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10: Can I be in charge for a while? 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
17: 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I am Larry Elder, Salem News Channel, coming to you from the Relief Factor studio. 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Not too surprisingly, the way the major left-wing outlet covered Trump's speech last night differed dramatically from the way conservative outlets covered it. For example, the Washington Post, which I read so you don't have to. Four takeaways from Trump's prime time address. Subheadline: the president largely revived familiar claims about fraud, criticized media outlets, and urged passage of a bill that would require proof of citizenship to vote. Many of the allegations were previously known or debunked.

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2: Again, I always like to say, whether you like it or not, we tell you the truth. We're not here to just tell you what you want to hear. It's something very different what we do here. And we do it in a way that's professional. We do it in a way that's consistent. And we do it because we believe in the truth. And I want you to right now join us during this ACLJ Liberty Drive. And we're going to cover a lot more today, but I wanted to start there because, look, it is Friday. I'm not going to have as many opportunities to give these sort of big push-its over the weekend. So right now, that's why I wanted to do that.
3: That's right. And when you think about, even you talk about the truth that we fight for here at the ACLJ and the foundations of this country, those are things that are, it almost feels like a luxury these days to be able to go and get content that is just going to tell you straight what we believe as an organization, what we see the fight ahead as being, because so much seems to be in an ecosystem, whether it's conservative or liberal, it doesn't matter, but it's, you get caught up in the talking points of one side or the other. And sometimes, for better or worse, you may not like what you hear, but we are going to tell you what we believe the truth to be, what it falls within our constitutional framework. And that comes sometimes at the expense of making one side or the other mad. But we're not afraid of that. What we know is that you have to keep fighting for these principles. You have to hold fast to them. And that's what we do here, whether it be the legal work, the fights that our attorneys are engaged in every day, whether it be our UN work, where we are trying to share the truth and spread the light to a very dark world, a world that doesn't want to hear the truth many times. We are doing that. Our senior counsel, Cece Heil, right now is overseas. When she gets back, she's going to be able to talk about some of these things she's doing in North Africa right now, where she is there with the ACLJ as an ACLJ representative to speak about religious freedom, about protecting those that are persecuted for their faith. And so you may not see even some of the moving parts that are going on behind the scenes every day because we can't cover everything every day, but know that there is so much work going on. And when you support the ACLJ, especially during this Liberty Drive, it is vital to keep that work going.
2: That's right. So that's what I'm encouraging you. Look, there are days where we just feel like we have to talk about the work of the ACLJ and we have to do some fundraising. Today's one of those days. Be a part of it. Be a part of this team. I see a lot of you comment on YouTube all the time. You've created a whole community, a whole family there where you go back and forth. Same on Rumble, where the same people join us each and every day. They have their own sidebar discussions. If you even like that, the fact that we've built a community of people that are like-minded, sometimes not so like-minded, but are cordial and respectful and will have these conversations also. Again, all of that happens. We got moderators. We got all of this huge crew, whether that's our production crew, whether that's the editorial crew. All of it happens because people like you support the work of the ACLJ. Because I never want to put our content behind a paywall. I never want to ask you to pay for legal work. You're never going to have to pay for legal work if we represent you. I certainly don't want to have to ask you to pay for any of the media operations that we have here. I want to make sure it's easy for you to share this content with as many people as you can so we can get our message out there. And really, when we get our message, it's your message because you represent so much of what we do here at the ACLJ. We'll be right back with more on Secular.
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5: Right now, he's also meeting with the Iraqi Prime Minister at the White House. So if there's anything worth note, we have a team watching that. We'll break in if we need to. My brother Jordan is joining us from Washington, D.C. First, we got to say and let him know in the chat, happy birthday. Welcome.
6: Thank you. Thank you much. We won't disclose the age because after walking around Capitol Hill with some of the meetings this morning, when you're talking to the younger, and you used to be the younger guys on the Hill working, you realize... A different point of life.
7: You're not staffer age anymore. We can say that.
6: No, that's definitely not staffer age. And I was just talking to one of our attorneys. Not junior attorneys anymore.
7: There we go, Jordan. You're on Capitol Hill. We're actually talking about today as well the security that the Supreme Court justices Elena Kagan and Amy Coney Barrett are actually testifying before the Supreme Court today for security increase. And I think it's pertinent to talk about this. You're there. We've seen the security threats even against those Antifa members, the terrorist members that were arrested, that were trying to attack the UFC event. We've seen security for our nation's capital and every branch of government be something that's heightened, a heightened threat. You're there in D.C. We know that the crime rate in D.C. has actually gotten under control in a way that we haven't seen in decades there. But the threat to our institutions seems like it's at an all-time high. And I want to give you a moment to speak about this. Even as we see this unusual, it doesn't happen often. Last time was 2019 that justices go before the Appropriations Committee asking for, in this case, more money to keep them safe.
6: Yeah, I was actually in a meeting with Senator Hagerty's, who's up on this broadcast a lot, but his chief of staff and a couple of staffers, and it caught the corner of my eye because I saw Elena Kagan, Justice Kagan, testifying. And I was like, this is not like replaying a video unless we're talking about a judicial nomination. It somehow happened in this crazy last 48 hours. And you look, it's very rare to see because, again, you don't have the court broadcasting any kind of back and forth there before when it comes to the visuals. You get the audio, but it's also interesting to see them on the other side of the room, if you will, sitting back down, you know, having to answer questions instead of being the person who does ask questions. I know Senator Hagerty is going to have an opportunity this afternoon as well to be a part of that questioning. And I think there's a lot of bipartisan support. Our office is behind at the U.S. Supreme Court and right catty corner to the first the Senate office building in Russell. And so there's already a lot of security right here because this is the street justices or their vehicles come down to park. And so now anytime that the court is in session at all, which means the justices are there, this street is blocked for vehicles. We can walk. You can walk down the street, but there are the armed guys come out, not just with handguns, but also sometimes you'll see machine guns, big presence when they know there's a big case either being argued or that is possibly the decisions coming out. And so on a regular basis, you've got right now, which has been about two blocks or 2.5 block radius, is now expanding down Second Street. So if you were to take a right out of our office, it used to kind of stop right at that intersection for folks who may have seen our office before in D.C. where at that catty corner. It now goes for you guys, for who I know have been there a lot, Logan and Will, it now goes blocks further. So and so I think that tells us right there that what could be done quickly enough because of the amount of security threats the court is facing. And I think that you're hearing that today from, again, the justices. And when we talk about the wise use of resources and the intimidation tactics, we want to make sure justices of the U.S. Supreme Court feel safe, that they can't be intimidated by groups for either ideological reasons or just because they happen to be a Supreme Court justices. And we live in an age where, even though, guys, you know, you don't see much this visual, you'll see sometimes them doing lectures and things like that, but not this kind of a visual. We're living in a day and age where you can't hide behind the building anymore. And so with that being said, I think, again, I kind of, in Washington and where we are and what we do, as long as it's smart and it's things that have already shown in the past to work, that it's a good place to invest resources, not just because our office is right here, not just for the justices, but for all of the American people who visit Washington, D.C. and our nation's capital. Maybe they do it once or twice in their, you know, in their life, to feel like they are safe when they are taking tours and going to the most important places that our federal government is associated with. So it's not just for the justices, it's for all that staff. You know, they've got people that behind us, they've got a parking lot, and, you know, people are working 24/7. These are huge government buildings. So from everybody down to the janitor on up to the justice themselves, you want them to be safe. And then you also want a law enforcement on the Hill, the Capitol Hill police, to be able to focus on their job, which is different than the Supreme Court police's job. They work together, but they have a different client, if you will, where they're focused on protecting. So, yes, I mean, it is serious in Washington. You guys have seen the talk about the what's happening potentially in front of the White House. That's something that can also probably be more temporary, but that they're just nonstop threats. I think that's as far as I can go with communication I've had, but the threats do not stop. And out of just, you know, maybe it doesn't mean that they're all credible, but we've seen in the past there are people that will act or try to act against these justices.
7: Jordan, I think one of the other issues here, and this is something we're going to get on later in the broadcast, and I know you've got meetings you're about to head back out to. We're grateful you could hop in literally, and thanks to our team to get everything in our studio in D.C. turned on real quick, have Jordan in. But here's another issue, and this is what I see as the broader issue. These threats, I think, are the unfortunate symptoms of what is happening at a broader level in our country. We saw first in 2016 and then 2024, the way that the left said President Trump is an illegitimate president. So they delegitimize the executive. And what do we see? We see violent threats. We see people that feel like the only thing they can do is use violence to try and stop the executive. We saw then through the Supreme Court, illegitimate court, pack the court. You see that symptom again. You see them having these threats against the members of the court. Now what we're hearing, and we're going to get into this more, Jordan, the DSA, who has all these candidates that are now going to be in Congress because they've won in safe blue seats, their primaries, they're calling to abolish the Senate. And I know you are meeting with senators, but they think it's an illegitimate thing because of the very reason the founders created the Senate.
5: The whole...
7: to have
5: the
7: equal,
5: whole Senate.
7: Yeah, the entire Senate, all 100 seats,
5: the
7: every
5: idea
7: state,
5: of it.
7: The concept of having equal representation from states based off not just a direct population representation like the House, they want to get rid of it. So obviously very difficult, if constitutional at all, to amend it out, but that's their goal. And I'm not as concerned about them getting rid of it on paper as much as the threat to the very people that you're having meetings with, because they're delegitimizing now the third branch of government in the legislative branch. Jordan, it's shocking and also dangerous.
6: I would love to know if Bernie Sanders is a self-hating socialist enough that he would support getting rid of his really, I think, the only job he's had, which is in politics as an elected official, maybe some part-time work as a professor when he was much younger. But it is rhetoric, right? It comes down to the idea of they've been demonized. The left was really, they took that mantle on. On the right, we would disagree with decisions by justices and by the Supreme Court, but we'd never made it personal these calls for violence and again to make it difficult for the police to do their job of just trying to keep people safe. And so, again, the whirlwind that we've heard, you know, with Senator Schumer, and I think it just reminds us all that the rhetoric that has been being used in Washington that is most dangerous emanates from the left. And as you said, Will, it's the radical left, and they are being normalized by becoming members of Congress in the House of Representatives. And so their rhetoric is becoming normalized. So I am glad to see Justice Kagan there as well to make it clear to everyone that this is not some partisan move, while at the same time understanding that much of the rhetoric is coming out of the left, especially the rhetoric that takes it past just, I fundamentally disagree. And then, of course, this abolish the Senate. I mean, yes, the Constitution can be amended, but here's the thing. It's interesting for those socialists. What the Senate does is to make sure that states with smaller populations still have full representation in Congress, because they're not going to get that in the House. And so they've got to work together, the House and the Senate. But really, that's so that they are representing all of us equally.
5: All right. Well, thank you, Jordan, for joining us. I know you got a lot of work to do. We appreciate it. Phone lines are open, and happy birthday. Phone lines are open at 1-800-684-3110. Let's hear from you about this. Also, we are right smack in the middle of our ACLJ Liberty Drive. 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They're matched by incredible ACLJ supporters and champions. We're going to take your phone calls when we get back. 1-800-684-3110.
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5: Talking about the security and safety of the Supreme Court justices as they were testifying today to try to get the budget upped due to ongoing threats. And we can kind of trace back. I mean, look, Supreme Court justices in modern day have always been a little bit of celebrities. We obviously in the 80s, the 90s, there was people that we all knew of. We knew their, at least their names, their faces, but maybe they weren't as regularly a part of the mainstream media, or maybe they weren't targets of attacks. They were maybe targets within their own political parties, or if you watched CNN, if you watched the news, you knew about these people. The difference was, and a lot of it, you know, goes back to the Dobbs decision. We can flash back to even someone like Senator Schumer, who started to inflame the rhetoric. We know this has been an issue with the right and the left over the last decade or so, where it went beyond politics and started becoming very personal. And like Jordan said, if you live in a modern day, you live in a modern society where finding out where someone lives is not exactly the hardest thing in the world, especially when those people are public figures and Supreme Court justices. And you have Supreme Court justices like Amy Coney Barrett or Brett Kavanaugh or whoever it may be who have come under real threats from people who are crazy, who have been inflamed by their political leaders. So let's flash back before we take this call. Let's flash back to Senator Schumer, you know, back when the Dobbs decision was leaked.
12: I want to tell you, Gorsuch, I want to tell you, Kavanaugh, you have released the whirlwind and you will pay the price. You won't know what hit you if you go forward with these awful decisions.
5: Again, threatening Supreme Court justices from our elected officials. We have some calls coming in about that. I want to go to Martin in North Carolina, who's an ACLJ champion and someone that gives on a monthly basis or automatically a membership, which is great. And I always like to give them, you know, first bite of the apple here. They're always able to get on the air quicker. Martin, go ahead.
13: Thank you, sir. I was glad that you're all at the helm and you hit on it. Jordan hit on it, too. It's a two-phase thing that I'm going to touch on. Exactly what you just said. I'm a firm believer in freedom of speech. And I'm glad we have it, but like you just said, Logan, is that it becomes inflammatory. And I would really, I don't know how to do it, like to see some sort of way of holding these things in check. It's almost treasonous with that kind of rhetoric, with the leaks that are going on, with the Dobbs decision, Schumer and Comey leaking, and even this last week and a half, 2 weeks, the leak that came through the news media about the assassination attack. Something, there's got to be something to hold people accountable so that we can move on and do things decent and in order, as they say, and not have these inflaming arguments and rhetoric and things of that nature continue to fan the flames to do, like you said, the crazy people out there that are going to do stuff.
5: Martin, you can hear real, and I hate to say this, you can hear real fear in the voices of these Supreme Court justices who are out there testifying for Congress, asking for more money for have their security to be raised. Let's hear, this is Bite 2, let's hear from Amy Coney Barrett again, talking about something that's just happened to her in the last few weeks.
14: It's also been reported in the news that roughly 6 weeks ago, I was the victim of a swatting incident. At that point, one of my teenage sons opened the door to go out with friends and saw in our street, it was full of police cars, who had responded to a false report of gunshots and raised voices in my home. I was very, very grateful that I had Supreme Court police outside my home because they were able to stop and meet with and explain to the county police that it had been a false alarm, and so the police did not actually attempt to enter our home.
5: I understand that in many occasions, and this has happened directly, by the way, to people, again, sitting in this room, where you have people who feel justified in making your life miserable because they disagree with maybe your political point of view, or maybe it's a little bit different because they're the ones who are, you know, they are deciding the law of the land here, and if you have political leaders saying, unleash the whirlwind, we are going to go after you, you're not going to know what's going to hit you. Yeah, Senator Schumer may be living in a old school mentality going, well, I don't mean physically, and that's not what I meant by there. But we don't live in that world anymore. We live in the world where every word is scrutinized, where everything is justified. And sadly, we have now seen that rhetoric raise up, not just to a Supreme Court justice, but we've seen it across the board, not even just for political opponents or people that are in the political sphere. Basically, if you're willing to have a voice, you have to be willing to take real security protocol because your life may be at risk.
7: Well, and once again, I think the positioning of this before the Congress today, it was Elena Kagan, an Obama appointee, and Justice Barrett, a Trump appointee. It was two different justices from two different eras. It also, Elena Kagan opened her remarks talking about the Senator Graham, who just passed away, because of how he engaged with talking to someone that he didn't agree with. And that's one of the things he caught flack for, was he would interview. He was on the Judiciary Committee, actually was the chairman of the Judiciary Committee at the time of his passing. But he would get flack for voting for nominees that were judges Democratic from the other side, and she pointed out, she goes, it's rare these days. It used to be justices got 100 or 99 votes to sail through. What she was trying to point out is that, one, disarm the committee a little bit and say, hey, we're here. Obviously, it's a Republican-led committee at this time, and they were there for a specific reason. Now, people, there was one congressman from Wisconsin that was trying to make it about the shadow docket. They're asking for security, and they're obviously they have their prerogative, and they can do what they want with their time, especially when they don't get to speak to the justices very often. But trying to, in some ways, use the rhetoric that people have been using to delegitimize the court itself by saying, you took a lot of things on the shadow docket, you made a lot of these decisions, to which Justice Barrett said, yeah, we're the court. If it comes before us during, when we're out of session and it's a stay grant request, we have to dispose of it. We have to do either grant or not. That's how that works. But they, even in their questioning, when they're talking about security for their families and themselves, there were Democrats trying to go after something that has been a Democrat talking point and a media talking point this entire year. I also, to Martin's point, the rhetoric of Chuck Schumer was very bad. But it's not only isolated to people on the left.
15: Well, of course not.
7: I mean, even the dehumanizing language that we see when people say demon rats or these cute names or they're all demons, that's a dehumanizing thing. Now, we may disagree with, and a lot of their policies may be anti-human or
15: it
7: evil,
15: justifying
7: the way that they are so pro-choice, those things. But it doesn't mean that you strip their humanity or them being created in the image of God from them and try to find a way to work towards a more perfect union.
15: When we get back, I want to actually play the bite that Justice Kagan spoke about Senator Graham, because, again, maybe that little glimmer of hope that we can get back to that kind of place. And, again, the fact that we're talking about who is uniting us, it feels like the most unlikely case, sadly, would have been the passing of Lindsey Graham, someone who was very controversial and very polarizing for a lot of people. But what you've been able to see is that it was old school Washington, D.C. in the way that you worked with people and actually could get things done. Maybe we need to get back to that. Speaking of getting things done, it is our Liberty Drive. 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
15: Welcome to Sekulow. This is Logan Sekulow. Will Haynes in studio as well. Got a packed show for you today. And look, it's Friday. We are wrapping up this week's ACLJ Liberty Drive. I need you to be a part of it today. If you've ever thought about donating during these special months, we're able to offer really great opportunities to have your donation doubled. 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That's someone that gives every month, like a member, who decides that they will pledge to unlock a donation. 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So large that, like I said, if we ever hit it, I'll tell you one day, but usually we can match anything that's donated by an ACLJ supporter. So I encourage you right now, if you can,
5: to go to ACLJ.org and have your impact doubled today. Stand with the ACLJ, not just in our fight in the courtrooms, even if you just watch this show, you like the media side. This is not a small operation. We have a huge team that works on the media operation each and every day to make sure you get this show, like it says at the beginning, to keep you informed and engaged, to create, not only cover the news, but actually tell you the truth. Again, I always like to say, whether you like it or not, we tell you the truth. We're not here to just tell you what you want to hear. It's something very different what we do here. And we do it in a way that's professional. We do it in a way that's consistent. And we do it because we believe in the truth. And I want you to right now join us during this ACLJ Liberty Drive. And we're going to cover a lot more today, but I wanted to start there because, look, it is Friday. I'm not going to have as many opportunities to give these sort of big pushes over the weekend. So right now, that's why I wanted to do that.
7: That's right. And when you think about, even you talk about the truth that we fight for here at the ACLJ and the foundations of this country, those are things that are, it almost feels like a luxury these days to be able to go and get content that is just going to tell you straight what we believe as an organization, what we see the fight ahead as being, because so much seems to be in an ecosystem, whether it's conservative or liberal, it doesn't matter, but it's, you get caught up in the talking points of one side or the other. And sometimes, for better or worse, you may not like what you hear, but we are going to tell you what we believe the truth to be, what it falls within our constitutional framework. And that comes sometimes at the expense of making one side or the other mad. But we're not afraid of that. What we know is that you have to keep fighting for these principles. You have to hold fast to them. And that's what we do here, whether it be the legal work, the fights that our attorneys are engaged in every day, whether it be our UN work, where we are trying to share the truth and spread the light to a very dark world, a world that doesn't want to hear the truth many times. We are doing that. Our senior counsel, Cece Heil, right now is overseas. When she gets back, she's going to be able to talk about some of these things she's doing in North Africa right now, where she is there with the ACLJ as an ACLJ representative to speak about religious freedom, about protecting those that are persecuted for their faith. And so you may not see even some of the moving parts that are going on behind the scenes every day because we can't cover everything every day, but know that there is so much work going on. And when you support the ACLJ, especially during this Liberty Drive, it is vital to keep that work going.
5: That's right. So I'm going to encourage you. Look, there are days where we just feel like we have to talk about the work of the ACLJ and we have to do some fundraising. Today's one of those days. Be a part of it. Be a part of this team. I see a lot of you comment on YouTube all the time. You've created a whole community, a whole family there where you go back and forth. Same on Rumble, where the same people join us each and every day. They have their own sidebar discussions. If you even like that, the fact that we've built a community of people that are like-minded, sometimes not so like-minded, but are cordial and respectful and will have these conversations also. Again, all of that happens. We got moderators. We got all of this huge crew, whether that's our production crew, whether that's the editorial crew. All of it happens because people like you support the work of the ACLJ. Because I never want to put our content behind a paywall. I never want to ask you to pay for legal work. You're never going to have to pay for legal work if we represent you. I certainly don't want to have to ask you to pay for any of the media operations that we have here. I want to make sure it's easy for you to share this content with as many people as you can so we can get our message out there. And really, when we get our message, it's your message because you represent so much of what we do here at the ACLJ. We'll be right back with more on Secular.
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19: 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But in 1862, he signed...
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7: Welcome back to Seculo. I'm joined on the phone right now by Chief Counsel of the ACLJ, Jay Sekulo. And this came out yesterday evening as Senator Grassley, the chairman of the Senate Judiciary Committee, as well as Chairman Ron Johnson of the Senate Investigations Committee, released this information. And I think it was Senator Johnson that said it shouldn't be shocking at this point, but it should be outraging to those that see this news, because it appears that there are no depths to the constitutional violations and the ways that this special counsel decided to run roughshod over the Constitution. And I wanted to get your take when you saw this, Jay, about what the special counsel was doing, obtaining the text messages from sitting members of Congress.
21: Well, I think what Senator Johnson said is exactly correct. No one's shocked, although it is shocking that he did this, but it's not shocking because we saw the abuses taking place by the Department of Justice, with Jack Smith in particular. The outrage is palpable, and that is when you sit back and see a list of, 30-something U.S. senators and House of Representative members that have now had their text messages reviewed by a special counsel from the Department of Justice. So you have the executive branch spying basically on the legislative branch. You're talking about constitutional violations of which we have not seen in our lifetime. This is the quintessential example of not just government overreach, but government run amok, with no moorings, with no guideposts, and with no any kind of influence that would stop it. They were on a runway that was never ending to violate the Constitution here, and they did. Now, the question is going to be, how do you hold them accountable? And we're looking at that as well. But this is beyond the pale. It is beyond the scope of legitimate prosecutorial inquiry. This was the executive branch, as I said, spying on members of the United States House and Senate and people that they were talking to. And I think you may have had news media people. I mean, I could think of First Amendment violations, 14th Amendment violations. I mean, you could write a when we used to have phone books, this could be a phone book full of violations. We'll see what the Department of Justice does, but I will tell you this, the ACLJ, we're looking at it and we will take action.
7: Well, I think what is one of the more shocking parts of this, and we knew how aggressively he was operating as a special counsel and was kind of ignoring the rules of the game as he went along. But when you read this, that the Department of Justice had a filter team in place to try and filter out, that's exactly what they do, when they receive records that the special counsel can legitimately ask for. Supposed to filter out things that may be attorney-client privilege, that may be speech and debate clause violations if he were to get his hands on for members of Congress. Anything that could have raised even a hint, yep, of a constitutional, yep, violation. But it appears they when you read the timeline, it was within 30 minutes that they were aggressively trying to go around that process. And I think that's what's the biggest thing for me.
21: Yeah, the tank team, by the way, because I dealt with that in representing President Trump. I mean, I dealt with these tank teams. It's kind of ridiculous anyways, but your point is well taken. And that is, they distribute this material in a nanosecond. And they did that because, I'm assuming, I don't have evidence of this, but the timeline certainly indicates that they did this so they didn't have to go to the tank team. Now, what the tank team would or would not have done with this, I don't know. But the idea that the executive branch of government, the Department of Justice, was looking at the access records and text messages of sitting members of Congress is unbelievable, tank team or not. So, I mean, you know, in one sense, the least of their problem is they didn't go through a tank team. That's an internal violation of their own policies. Not shocking there either. But, you know, I'd like to know who knew this, too, by the way. But did Merrick Garland know this? Did President Biden know this? Did others within the Department of Justice know this? I'd like to know those answers. So I'd like to send out a Freedom of Information demand that says, who received this? Who got it? Who distributed? Who was on that list? Was there information going from the Department of Justice to the White House about these very messages? And then, of course, you have the fact that KG Jack Smith went up before Congress and the minimum obfuscated. He basically either dodged the question, but left a clear impression that he did not see these documents. I mean, we could play that, Will. I think that's not a bad idea.
0: Yeah, I think this is the perfect time to play this because this is from just December of 2025. This isn't, you know, with some of those depositions that we talked about with James Comey, that where he was either dodgy or it appeared he lied to Congress were from years back. This is months old at this point. And when you hear this is bite one, it's a congressional attorney doing a deposition of Jack Smith. And this goes to that question of toll records and text messages. Let's go ahead and play bite one.
4: Did the toll records that you requested from the senators, did they include the content of the phone calls?
22: No.
4: Did the records that you requested, the toll records from the members of Congress, include the content of text messages?
22: No.
0: So right there, did the toll records from the members of Congress include the content of text messages?
21: Yeah.
0: What
21: so
0: he's going to
21: say. His technicality is, you know, these weren't toll messages. I mean, that they go to technicalities, but let me say what he did. He left the clear impression to the American people and to members of Congress that it was just what we used to call these pings. I knew that I texted you, you texted me. I don't know what was said. That is not the case. They had the substantive text messages of these members of Congress and the people that they were texting. So Jack Smith, at a minimum, you know, evaded the question, and I think really committed a form of perjury because he may have a technical defense because the way he said toll records versus, you know, text messages and how he got the text messages through the process. But the fact is, what we cannot lose sight of is a member of Congress had his text messages reviewed by the Department of Justice, the executive branch again, overseeing, quote unquote, invading the confines of the legislative branch. In the United States, you know what we call that? Unconstitutional and unacceptable.
0: One question that this leads to for me, and this is something you've been critical of the special counsel process for years. If people have been following this broadcast or the ACLJ, they know your thoughts on the special counsel process. You've had to deal with special counsels maybe more than anyone in the United States today when it comes to the Mueller probe and all of those issues. There was a lot of questions about even the way that Jack Smith was appointed, if that was even constitutional. I know that it was raised by Justice Thomas in a dissent about, or a concurrence rather, whether this was even a process that follows the Constitution. Do you think that this could be, especially now that we see Cory Booker, Karen Bass, Adam Smith, Democrats having their rights violated by this special counsel, could there be a push within Congress to maybe change some of this?
21: There should be. Listen, I have been, Will, as you said, I have been critical of special counsels going back to the Bill Clinton era. I didn't like independent counsels before, but at least they were accountable to the executive branch, to the way the Constitution set up. These special counsels are accountable to nobody. They're not really technically accountable I mean, in a technical sense, they're accountable to the Department of Justice, but they operate totally independently. That process is ridiculous. It violates the Constitution. It creates a star chamber, and we shouldn't have that in the United States of America. It's not worth the risk to our constitutional republic.
0: Thank you so much for joining me on this important topic. And folks, we're going to be talking more about this in the next segment. If you want to call in, 1-800-684-3110. But I'm also going to talk about what our attorneys are doing right now. You heard our chief counsel, Jay Sekulow, allude to that earlier in this segment. We've already been investigating this through FOIA requests, through lawsuits that we have filed, including a lawsuit this week that was filed. I'll tell you about in the next segment. Our attorneys right now, because this is new information, are going over what we already have to see which parts of it there may be overlap so that we know the best way forward to figure out who received these informations. Who was privy to this information? Was it the Attorney General? Was it the President of the United States? We are looking at what we've already got in place and to see where we need to go next. We are that nimble here. We are able to turn on a dime when we have news like this come out that was gotten from the chairman of the Senate Judiciary Committee. This is a big deal, folks. And as we heard, this could be the impetus for change when you start to see even members of Congress that are Democrats, that are in the opposing party here, so to speak. It shouldn't be partisan. What's happening here is an attack on our constitutional framework, on our Congress, on co-equal branches of government. And if you think that a special counsel, oh, it would never happen to an ordinary American, they're doing it to sitting U.S. senators and congressmen. We'll be right back with more on Sekulow, but you can support our work by going to aclj.org/liberty and donating today.
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15: 1-800-684-3110. We're obviously looking at the comments, and Will had a comment he wanted to respond to.
0: Right. And this, I think, goes back to what we were talking about, the ad hominem attacks, going after people rather than policy or even legal opinions in this case. And this is an individual on YouTube said, Justice Barrett's judgment is impaired due to these threats. She just needs to step down. Family comes first before a job. Now, one of the great burdens of liking conservative jurisprudence and legal philosophy is that people think for themselves, not for how the party tells them to think. And so what you end up getting with conservative justices is opinions you don't agree with that in a partisan way necessarily. Here's what I would challenge anyone who has ever said that Justice Barrett's judgment is impaired. due to the threats. Have you read, personally read, not what you read about or read what someone told you or heard what someone told you, have you read opinions authored by her or signed on to by her? Because you can't read them and think that she's making it up or her judgment's impaired. She's writing a judgment that is normally very rational, thought through, and you may still disagree with the outcome. But you can't say that this is not a very serious person that sits on the Supreme Court of the United States. And when I see that, it frustrates me to a deep level, because I think that even the let's take the birthright citizenship case that was authored by the Chief Justice, I would wager most of the people criticizing it in the wake of it did. Now, everybody be like, I did. Okay, that's fine. Most of the people that criticized it and said it's the end of the Republic, because I saw all those comments that day. I was here by myself saying the end of the Republic.
15: Why are you throwing shade at me, Will?
0: Well, you weren't here. You didn't have to read the comments. I was giving you a pass. Okay. Have not read the opinion. I did. I know people very close that work with me that had not read the opinion. And I'm looking at you, Tim. When we look at this and you see even the Chief Justice, it's rooted in history. It's rooted in law. It's not what you think. You may disagree with it, but it's nothing that day changed or was made up or conjured up in a way that is like their judgment's impaired. They're being blackmailed. That's what you read in conservative media. It's disgusting.
15: You know what, Will? I think we inflamed a lot of comments because a lot of people are saying all the words we thought we said maybe we shouldn't be saying. I think you're proving our point here. I want to take some calls right now because a lot of you are calling in, and some of you have been hold for a while. We only got 6 minutes left. Let's go to D in California, line two. Go ahead, D.
9: Yeah, I had several comments regarding, like, it's concerning that with this threat to our Supreme Court justices as well as the actual attempt on one. And I, especially Amy Panabera, you know, she's got a young family. And I think they're crossing a line when they show up at her home threatening and all that. And also, even though I don't agree with Robert F. K. Jr. when he was running for president with his family history, if anybody deserves Secret Service protection, he did. And yet they denied him that. Yep. So.
15: Well, thank you for calling. I appreciate that. I think a lot of people do feel that way and feel that, you know, even if you disagree with the politics of this, you see a conservative justice, you see a liberal justice out there saying that this is their time to really hopefully up that. We need to protect a lot of people, by the way. We got to lower the rhetoric to even start there. But yeah, I agree with you, D. Let's continue on. Let's pop over to Sean, who's calling in Florida, who's an ACLJ champion. Sean, go ahead.
12: Hey, guys. Thanks for what you do. Mine's just a quick question. Is there a law or something that states that we have to know who votes for what? Like, I think this would be a lot easier and a lot less controversial if people just did like a blind vote and we weren't always having to judge one person or another based on our own personal views.
15: Thanks. Yeah, Sean, I do think that would become an issue when you're talking about election and re-election, because then you're talking about how do you know who you're supporting here.
0: Yeah, and to some degree also they are voting for you. Yeah. They are your representative. We've gotten away from
15: what
0: he's
15: saying.
0: Yeah, but at that point, though, if you don't know how they are voting, right, how do you keep that person in check? Because they are accountable to you.
15: Yeah.
0: And yes, I understand the sentiment, and you're not wrong. Yes, it would be a lot better if there was nothing for people to report on or attack ads to run. Be like, look at this guy voted this way. But at the same time, it does kind of defeat the purpose of them representing you, because you as a voter are who they are accountable to.
15: All right. Thanks, Sean, for calling. We appreciate it. I appreciate you being an ACLJ champion. Right now, if you become a champion, your first donation is doubled. So go ahead and opt in to be an ACLJ champion. That's a monthly supporter. Let's go to Doug in Colorado watching on YouTube. Doug, go ahead.
13: Yeah, guys. I'll preface it with this. Two words. Original intent. I'm sorry, Amy Coney Barrett did not come down. I read it, and it doesn't come down on original intent. But I want to say this on the First Amendment rights. We definitely, I mean, I would never even fathom going to a Supreme Court justice's home and protesting. But we as citizens, we have to watch this slippery slope. Where does it come into where, if we're not using threatening language, but we're being very inflammatory, do we have to worry about our own safety as citizens because we're using our First Amendment rights?
15: Look, I think that someone called in said that maybe we should be going after Schumer, and we don't agree with that necessarily, but we do say, look, but what, there are consequences here. We need to do better as human beings. That doesn't mean necessarily we need to legislate that or criminally go after somebody. And I look, Doug, that's the concern. you're the kind of person saying, look, I would never go in front of a Supreme Court justice. I'm not concerned with you. I'm concerned with the people that do that. Not that just disagree with someone's politics or disagree with their decision. The people who are taking what they feel like they feel justified in creating violence. But I appreciate you calling. Let's try to get a couple more calls in before we wrap up. Let's go to Rich in New York. Rich, go ahead. Will's favorite topic.
5: Yeah, how did they? I didn't give my location. I was wondering how he knew. But anyway, I would like to affirm what that lady said about the original intent of the Senate. But for different reasons, the Senate no longer is a check on expansive national power, in my view, and it's no longer a check for the states against that. And I'm executive power, and because you know the influence that the president now has over the Senate and who serves there, if they were appointed by the legislatures, they would have some sort of insulation, and they would be responding directly to their state's needs. Plus, because they confirm the justices on the courts, I would hazard to guess that an analysis would show that federal power has accumulated because there are no senators appointed by the states to challenge the nominees about states' rights. And so I think we ought to go back. I think the founders were correct, and this progressive, the 17th Amendment was a progressive thing.
15: Hey, Rich, I am only cutting you off because we have 1 minute left in the show. Hey, April, unfortunately, I'm not going to be able to get to you today. I appreciate her advice. Her comment was more she likes President Trump because he's authentic. He speaks his mind. He says those kind of things. Look, clearly that resonated with a very large portion of the world, so, or the country. So trust me, I don't disagree or find that to be shocking. A lot of people feel that way. But I appreciate you, April, for calling. Unfortunately, we're just not able to get to you. That's going to wrap up the show today. Will, you got anything to say about the 17th Amendment?
14: I would just say what I agree with both those callers are is that we don't need to abolish the Senate. Let's start there, and then we can deal with other issues as well.
15: All right. We'll be back tomorrow. 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
28: 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We will pursue maximum pressure on this.
27: President Trump calling on Congress to pass more restrictive voting laws. Opponents claim the president's comments undermine Americans' faith in elections. And Taco Bell now removing the suspected source of the Cyclospora outbreak. Fox's Natalie Chuck in Los Angeles.
29: The CDC is now publicly connecting Taco Bell and that lettuce possibly grown in Mexico.
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1: From the Weather Center, tonight will be clear with a low of 60. Tomorrow, expect mostly sunny skies with a high of 88. Tomorrow night will be clear with a low of 59. On Sunday, it'll be breezy in the morning, but otherwise sunny with a high of 90. Monday will be mostly sunny and very warm with the chance of an afternoon and evening thunderstorm in spots and a high of 94. Tuesday will start breezy in the morning, but will be mostly sunny later with a high of 87. I'm AccuWeather meteorologist Jason Caterina for AM 1460 and FM 101.1, The Answer.
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10: From the wild world of DC politics to America's culture clash, brace yourself for the reality check you've been waiting for. 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
11: Well, here's a reality check for you. President Trump wants to fix our broken election system. Is that a bad thing? Could be like a litmus test. You could ask that like a Rorschach test. Ask your favorite Democrat, your favorite Trump hater, do you think we've got a problem with election integrity in America, or don't we? Wow, what a night last night. Lots revealed. All kinds of stuff shared by the president. We'll get into all of that with you. I'm going to make a quick personal observation. This isn't a criticism in any way, shape, or form. I don't want to give any ammunition to his critics. I almost dread saying this. But look, I speak from the heart. I don't want to pull punches. He looked and sounded pretty tired last night, didn't you think? I don't know how the guy functions as it is. I don't know how he survives on 3 hours of sleep. But he looked tired. He sounded tired. I think the death of his good friend Lindsey Graham took a toll on him. I often wonder how the man even gets out of bed every day, knowing that he's kind of got the weight of the world on his shoulders. We've got this mess in Iran. We've got the midterm elections coming. We've got his lunatic haters who are continuing to pummel him on a regular basis. But I think last night was one of the first times, and correct me if you think I'm wrong, maybe you do, but it seemed to me to be one of the first times that he looked and said,

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8: Illegal voter registration and illegal voting both carry penalties up to 5 years in prison and up to $250,000 in fines. We will pursue maximum pressure on this.
7: President Trump calling on Congress to pass more restrictive voting laws. Opponents claim the president's comments undermine Americans' faith in elections. And Taco Bell now removing the suspected source of the Cyclospora outbreak. Fox's Natalie Chuck in Los Angeles.
9: The CDC is now publicly connecting Taco Bell and that lettuce possibly grown in Mexico.
7: Taylor Farms is the biggest supplier of salad kits. 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
10: From the Weather Center, tonight will be clear with a low of 60. Tomorrow, expect mostly sunny skies with a high of 88. Tomorrow night will be clear with a low of 59. On Sunday, it'll be breezy in the morning, but otherwise sunny with a high of 90. Monday will be mostly sunny and very warm with the chance of an afternoon and evening thunderstorm in spots and a high of 94. Tuesday will start breezy in the morning, but will be mostly sunny later with a high of 87. I'm AccuWeather meteorologist Jason Caterina for AM 1460 and FM 101.1, The Answer.
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0: participation. But in 1862, he signed another hugely significant piece of legislation, the Homestead Act. It offered eligible Americans up to 160 acres of land, not as a prize for the powerful, but as an opportunity for ordinary families willing to live on it, work it, and build something lasting. Why did it matter? Because Lincoln understood that freedom was not merely the absence of tyranny. Rather, freedom required responsibility, labor, stewardship, and moral courage. A free people must be given room to build, but they also must be willing to cultivate what they have been given. That still matters today. Liberty without responsibility decays. Opportunity without character collapses. Lincoln's lesson is clear. A nation stays free when its people remain willing to work, build, and steward freedom under God.
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5: From the wild world of D.C. politics to America's culture clash, brace yourself for the reality check you've been waiting for. 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
6: The President of the United States decides to address the nation in prime time to reveal that China stole the voter registration data of 220 million Americans. I think that's a pretty big deal. Don't you? What a fascinating revelation, and quite an evening, and as expected, the usual suspects had the usual reactions. Oh, he's just a sore loser. He can't let it go. I want to explore that argument a little bit in terms of why he can't let it go. I agree. He can't let it go. He is almost seemingly obsessed with what happened in 2020. And I want to walk through the steps with you as to why. First, here's a little bit of President Trump's address last night to the nation, which, of course, as you probably know by now, was not carried by most of the major broadcast networks. ABC and NBC refused outright to air the speech. I'm sure urged on, egged on by people like Alexandria Ocasio-Cortez, who basically threatened them beforehand, said, you better not run it, you shouldn't run it, it's propaganda, he lies, don't you dare carry it. Well, they didn't. They listened to the woke mob, they listened to the demented left, and they censored an American president. They blacked out a primetime presidential address. They made the editorial decision that this newsworthy event is not going to be covered because we hate the guy. That's today's broadcast networks. CBS wasn't a whole lot better. They cut out real early with their own commentary and their own crap. And don't get distracted by the argument

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1: I mentioned somewhere that earlier that President Trump looked and sounded a little bit tired. I'm just obviously concerned for him. I always worry about him. We pray for his safety. Man's been, you know, nearly killed several times. I don't know how he keeps up that schedule. And you know, a number of people on social media noticed that as well, that he looked and sounded a little bit tired. It is funny for a guy like me to even make that observation. You should see how much criticism I've been getting. How dare you? You're giving the left a bunch of ammunition against 47. Sleepy, tired? You want to call the president any more names, Mike? Oh, yeah, right, Pennsylvania. I'm calling him names because I'm simply observing something that seems pretty obvious. And maybe he's not. Maybe it was just somber last night because of the message. Maybe he has taken Lindsey Graham's death very hard, and I know many people are. He was very close to Senator Graham. But to Trump supporters, it's okay to just say a normal human reaction. It's all right. We can be a little critical. And that's not even a criticism. You think I'm criticizing him? If I thought he looked and sounded a little sleepy, a little tired? Not sleepy, just tired, exhausted. Can you imagine what this man goes through in a day? I couldn't even begin to keep up with this guy. And I'm almost 15, 20 years younger than him. No, it's not a criticism, and it's all right, Trump supporters. It's okay, Pennsylvania. I don't like the color of that tie. How dare you? He's got a perfect tie. I know why people do it. I know why we all get defensive over anything that even appears to be criticism of him because of what he's been put through. And Lord knows we don't want to be a part of that. I get it. I really do understand that. But just lighten up a little bit. It's okay to have a little chat about whether or not he looked a little tired, looked a little somber. You think that's the equivalent of Joe Biden wandering around like a dementia patient? Give me a break. Yeah, but it does crack me up. There are Trump supporters, hardcore Trump supporters. Man, you get anywhere close to what even seems like a smidge of Trump criticism, oh, the gloves come off. And he did look a little tired last night, didn't you think? I mean, he was uncharacteristic. Almost every word was delivered from what he was reading on the teleprompter. That's unusual for him. He always has the teleprompter, but he usually reads a paragraph or two or five or ten, and then he stops and then he riffs. Then he goes on his own, you know, tangent for a while. Then he goes back to the teleprompter. Often thought that the person who runs the teleprompter for Donald Trump has the most thankless job in America. Turns out one of them decided to maybe profit from being the teleprompter operator. The guy that has run his teleprompter for a long time is under investigation. Something about claim, I guess he made bets on what the president was going to say on one of those online betting sites. But of course, being the teleprompter operator, he had access to what Trump was going to say. So the allegation is he, you know, the deck was stacked in his favor. And he made over $100,000 in wagers. That guy could be in big trouble. You could be in big trouble if you're trying to face how to deal with Medicare. I've been behind this microphone for decades. I can honestly say I've never gotten more positive response to a single advertiser, a partner of ours, than Chapter. The Medicare advisors that are free, that are standing by to walk you through any question you have about Medicare. 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Lynn is in Georgia. Hey, Lynn, you're on the Mike Gallagher Show. Welcome aboard. How are you?
2: Hey, Mike. Thanks. I love your show.
1: Thank you. Appreciate it.
2: What's up? I feel a lot about the way you talk about the world today and everything. I'm just really on board with your thinking.
1: Thank you.
2: You know, I just wanted to say that how else do we have a voice in America except when we go to the polls?
1: That's
2: isn't that our voice?
1: That's everything. It's everything. It's the whole. It's everything. That's why this is so important, Lynn. And
2: exactly.
1: For the Democrats to shrug it off and act like for the Democrats to resist a vote for voter ID laws and citizen registration. I mean, Lynn, it's the only tool we've got.
2: It is. It's the only one. So I can't understand anyone with a moral compass that really cares about the country and the health of our nation, why you would allow your vote to be diluted because it's not getting counted or it's being subverted by the Chinese or inside people in our government. I mean, how can that be okay?
1: Beautifully put, beautifully stated, Lynn, thank you. Because the bottom line is this. They either don't have a moral compass and they hate America, or they know that a broken election system lets them cheat. And that's what President Trump is trying to stop. That's what he's attempting to block and fix. That's what he wants to change. That's what he wants to rectify. How ridiculous to say he's a sore loser when he is the ultimate winner. He's often said, victory is the best revenge. Well, he has enjoyed that victory. He has celebrated that and experienced that revenge upon his enemies. So guess what? That's a ridiculous accusation that he's suffering from some kind of sore loser status. And let's look at the status of the Democrat Party. I hate to go back to Tim Walz of Minnesota, but this one is mind-blowing, what he said in doubling down over pardoning a convicted child rapist. We'll tell you about that and more coming up next.
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6: Fox News, I'm Ann Carrick. Following the president's primetime address last night, DHS Secretary Mark Wayne Mullen announcing so-called enhancements for voting machines in all states to help keep American elections secure.
7: Illegal voter registration and illegal voting both carry penalties up to 5 years in prison and up to $250,000 in fines. We will pursue maximum pressure on this.
6: President Trump calling on Congress to pass more restrictive voting laws. Opponents claim the president's comments undermine Americans' faith in elections. And Taco Bell now removing the suspected source of the Cyclospora outbreak. Fox's Natalie Chuck in Los Angeles.
8: The CDC is now publicly connecting Taco Bell and that lettuce possibly grown in Mexico.
6: Taylor Farms is the biggest supplier of salad kits. 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
9: From the Weather Center, tonight will be clear with a low of 60. Tomorrow, expect mostly sunny skies with a high of 88. Tomorrow night will be clear with a low of 59. On Sunday, it'll be breezy in the morning, but otherwise sunny with a high of 90. Monday will be mostly sunny and very warm with the chance of an afternoon and evening thunderstorm in spots and a high of 94. Tuesday will start breezy in the morning, but will be mostly sunny later with a high of 87. I'm AccuWeather meteorologist Jason Caterina for AM 1460 and FM 101.1. 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
14: He signed another hugely significant piece of legislation, the Homestead Act. 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Why did it matter? Because Lincoln understood that freedom was not merely the absence of tyranny. Rather, freedom required responsibility, labor, stewardship, and moral courage. 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Liberty without responsibility decays. Opportunity without character collapses. 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
1: 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We need it. 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Also, thank you for yesterday. We had a big day in our Food for the Poor campaign, and we're rushing medical supplies and bottled water and food and necessities to the poor people of Venezuela through our partnership with Food for the Poor, beautiful Christian ministry. Gosh, do I appreciate what you're doing so far. We're almost halfway there. Goal is $46,000. I even put out an appeal yesterday. I'm bringing a couple from Dallas to New York City this fall. We're going to see a big Broadway smash hit. I know the star of the show. We're going to take them backstage. We're going to give them a tour, introduce them to the star. It's going to be an experience of a lifetime. And they donated $25,000. We're going to make a tax deductible to Food for the Poor. We're going to make that same offer to you. If you're interested, and if you don't want to go to New York to see a Broadway show, and join me for dinner over at Tony's Di Napoli, which is my favorite Italian restaurant in the world, right there at 43rd and Broadway. That's what my guests from Dallas are going to be treated to. But if you'd rather come to the Tampa, Florida area, hey, I'll take you for a boat ride. Maybe we'll do something. We'll do a lot of fun things together. And it'll be your choice. We'll fly you either Tampa or New York. We'll take care of the travel accommodations and the luxury hotel. And you'll hang out with me for a weekend, all for a generous $25,000 tax-deductible donation. That would just about get us to our goal overnight. And a lot of people have done this over the years. We've made a lot of lifelong friends. So if you're interested in that, and you're not committed by sending us your contact information, we'll just follow up and see if you're interested and walk you through the process. 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And don't forget, anybody who makes a $1,000 donation or more, I will personally call you to thank you in person for your donation. Let's help these people in Venezuela, and let's do God's work together through Food for the Poor. And boy, do we need God. I want to read you this story. There's a man named Tao Lu Vang, 42 years old. He was set to be deported, came from Laos, and he's an illegal immigrant, and he was going to be deported. He confessed to having raped a 10-year-old child over a period of 2 years. Now, he went to Tim Walz and the pardon board because he was facing deportation. And he begged them to pardon them, to pardon him. Do you know that this governor and the other several members of his pardon board that he serves on granted him the pardon? Granted him, a man who pleaded guilty to first-degree criminal sexual assault, admitting that he did this. In the pardon letter, and what he told the police evidently when they interviewed him was, it's a cultural thing to marry and have sex with girls as young as 12. He also reportedly said that the victim, the 10-year-old girl, was just as guilty as him, and she should be arrested. That's the kind of guy he is. So he writes letters to Tim Walz, and then when and asked for a pardon. The pardon has effectively cleared his criminal record and was supposed to halt his deportation. That's why Walz did it. Now, Walz is facing a world of fallout over this evil decision to grant a pardon to a convicted child rapist. Do you know this came up again this week? And he has doubled down. I want you to hear this Democrat governor of Minnesota, who was once the vice presidential running mate to presidential candidate Kamala Harris. I want you to hear what he said this week in doubling down over making a decision to grant a pardon to a convicted child rapist.
17: Did that make us any safer? Did that make the children that are left behind any more stable? Did it improve the idea that we can't all be judged by our worst day? And I want to be very clear, these are horrific crimes. They often are.
1: We shouldn't judge a child rapist by their worst day? There's only one word to describe that. That is a sick, twisted evil that defies explanation. Other than that, the only explanation, this is a sick man. This guy, it's one thing to say, well, yeah, we probably shouldn't have done that one. That kind of slipped through the cracks. Oh, I regret that we pardoned him. We should. No. He's doubling down, because deporting a child rapist is worse than a guy being accountable for child rape. So I'm going to pardon him so that this poor guy doesn't get deported, because what about the kids that are left behind? Well, I got an idea. The kids that are left behind are most definitely safer having this monster removed from their midst. My Lord. 800-655-MIKE. I got to get your reaction to that one, because there's only one explanation. It's a four-letter word, and it starts with E, and it continues with V, and it goes to I, and then L. That's all this is. Evil, sick, twisted, demonic. I mean, I run out of words. How do you explain it? Go ahead. You defend what Tim Walz just said right now. I double dog dare you. Join us. 800-655-MIKE. Worst day. Let's not judge somebody by their worst day. Actually, that's about 700 days. Good Lord in heaven above. 800-655-6453. Your call, your voice, your reaction. Coming up. Tell me, have you seen her? Oh, I hear her
4: voice as the cold winds blow. Mike Gallagher.
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1: 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I really hate getting personal with any political figure. I always try to tell myself, now that person is a husband, is a wife, Nancy Pelosi. I despise some of the things that she's done in public. Every time I think of her, I watch her in my mind tearing up Trump's State of the Union speech. One of the most despicable, disgraceful, wretched public acts I ever witnessed. But I don't like getting personal. I don't like name calling. I really don't. I don't like tearing her down personally. I don't like calling the governor of Minnesota an evil monster. But can you please explain to me what other explanation works? What other explanation fits? You can't judge a child rapist just based on his worst day? Is the community safer to remove a child rapist from the community? We don't dare deport this poor man to Laos? So, I mean, after all, he's not familiar with Laos. So I give the guy a pardon? Clearing his criminal conviction? A guy who said, apparently, to the police, that's just a cultural thing, me raping the 10-year-old niece? and she should be arrested too. She's just as bad as I am. This is the guy that Walt, this is beyond the pale. This is impeachable. In a normal place, they would say this governor has completely blown a gasket and we got to remove him. Now, they won't do it because it's Minnesota and they're nuts in Minnesota. Barb knows. She's in Minnesota. Welcome back, Barb. You're surrounded by these lunatics, aren't you?
2: Yes, I am, and I cannot defend any of his actions or words. The thing that I wanted you to know is that the local TV stations, which are just as corrupt as Timmy Boy, when they first reported this, it was for a day or two. The words that were used were, there was an assault on a 10-year-old child. No, there's a big, huge freaking difference between assault and rape.
1: Yep.
2: And then the Democrats always downplay these things. Either they don't report it. Many of the local stations didn't report it. I saw it on national news before I saw it on local news. And by the way, thank you, Mike. I have called before.
1: Well, welcome back, and I'm glad you got that off your chest, because I feel sorry for people in Minneapolis. I was in Minneapolis recently. It's bad. I mean, there's things that are going on in that state under these Democrat leaders. Awful. Awful. And for this governor to pardon an illegal alien who's been convicted of child rape just so he could remain in his community honest to gosh, nothing shocks me anymore. And then I say that, and then a story like this comes along. Here's a Newsweek article written during the time that Waltz and his pardons board gave the guy a pardon. When approached by the New York Times for comment, the Newsweek article says, Waltz's office directed them to a letter from Vang's victim, who was 10 when the abuse began, who also reportedly supported the pardon. Well, if the 10-year-old thinks he should be pardoned, well, that should do it, right, Governor Waltz? Let the little girl who was raped when she was 10, let her like the guy. Because that's normal. That's what you're basing that on? It is mind-boggling, and I'm going to say this again. He's one of the stars of today's Democrat Party. You're not the vice presidential running mate without being at the top of the top. He's at the top of the heap of the Democrat Party. This is the Democrat Party of 2026. This is what this party has become. And it's everywhere. It is north, south, east, west. Did you see the press conference of the lady with the giant oversized mask on her face, this little old lady railing against people getting evicted from their apartments in New York City? Because you see, under Mamdani, he doesn't want to evict anybody. He doesn't want to evict anybody because, well, you know, because socialism and whatever, communism. You don't pay your rent. If you're a deadbeat in New York, Mamdani wants to let you stay there. Forget the hell with the landlord. Just camp out. Don't pay your rent, and we're not going to evict you. So he's got some woman, this little old lady. You got to see this. If you're watching now on Salem News Channel, she's got this giant, ridiculous face mask on her face. Mamdani's over her shoulder, leering at her, sneering like a villain in a Batman movie. This is a press conference from the office of the mayor of New York City.
3: Our city is turning the corner on tenant power. When we organize, we win results. The Mamdani administration is emboldening us so that we no longer tolerate the violence of evictions as a matter of business as usual. My landlord owns dozens of buildings, but he is not a steward of the public trust. In fact, it is the opposite.
1: And Mamdani with that grin, with that wicked, scary grin. I'm telling you, the guy is a character in Batman's Gotham Returns. He is a movie character. and the woman with the ridiculous mask and the stupid hat, she's got like this bucket hat on her head with all these stupid buttons on her head, and screaming about the violence of eviction, and that shouldn't be business as usual. Hey, lady, let me tell you what business as usual is. If you're in an apartment and you don't pay the rent, you get evicted. That's the world. That's the real world. But you Democrats, you live in a fantasy world where you think you can camp out and you can squat in an apartment till the cows come home. Because after all, tenants have power, right, lady? Right, Zohran? Tenants, right? Forget the landlords, the one that have to pay the bills, keep up the building, maintain the building. They bought the building that you get to live in. You don't pay the rent, your butt eventually gets evicted. That's reality, not whatever la-la land these freaks are living in. Now, go ahead and you tell me you're going to vote for Democrats. You don't think Zohran Mamdani is one of the stars of the Democrat Party? You don't think he's an example of today's Democrats? You don't think Tim Walz is an example of the Democrats? We haven't even gotten to the state of Maine, the Senate candidate debate this week. You should see those people up on stage who want to be the next Graham Plattner. Yeah, Susan Collins is going to win in Maine. You going to vote for the Democrats? Oh, yeah, right. Sure you are. Incidentally, speaking of the state of the Democrat Party in 2026, the DSA, the Zohran Mamdani, darling, Democrat Socialists of America, they want to abolish the United States Senate, and AOC apparently is on board with that. That and more coming up. We're action-packed and fired up on a Friday. 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Take less than 10 minutes and read the Declaration of Independence. My friends at Americans for Prosperity have launched the Declaration Project, a nationwide effort to help Americans rediscover the principles that made this country exceptional: dignity, freedom, opportunity, self-governance. The Declaration tells us that all men are created equal, our rights come from our Creator, and government derives its just powers from the consent of the governed. 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
7: Fox News, I'm Ann Carrick. Following the president's primetime address last night, DHS Secretary Mark Wayne Mullen announcing so-called enhancements for voting machines in all states to help keep American elections secure.
8: Illegal voter registration and illegal voting both carry penalties up to 5 years in prison and up to $250,000 in fines. We will pursue maximum pressure on this.
7: President Trump calling on Congress to pass more restrictive voting laws. Opponents claim the president's comments undermine Americans' faith in elections. And Taco Bell now removing the suspected source of the Cyclospora outbreak. Fox's Natalie Chuck in Los Angeles.
9: The CDC is now publicly connecting Taco Bell and that lettuce possibly grown in Mexico.
7: Taylor Farms is the biggest supplier of salad kits. 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
10: From the Weather Center, tonight will be clear with a low of 60. Tomorrow, expect mostly sunny skies with a high of 88. Tomorrow night will be clear with a low of 59. On Sunday, it'll be breezy in the morning, but otherwise sunny with a high of 90. Monday will be mostly sunny and very warm with a chance of an afternoon and evening thunderstorm in spots and a high of 94. Tuesday will start breezy in the morning, but will be mostly sunny later with a high of 87. I'm AccuWeather meteorologist Jason Caterina for AM 1460 and FM 101.1, The Answer.
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30: Most Americans think of Abraham Lincoln and they think of the Civil War or the Emancipation. But in 1862, he signed another hugely significant piece of legislation, the Homestead Act. 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Why did it matter? Because Lincoln understood that freedom was not merely the absence of tyranny. Rather, freedom required responsibility, labor, stewardship, and moral courage. A free people must be given room to build, but they also must be willing to cultivate what they have been given. That still matters today. Liberty without responsibility decays. Opportunity without character collapses. Lincoln's lesson is clear. A nation stays free when its people remain willing to work, build, and steward freedom under God.
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7: 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Mike, grow a spine and stop with the election fraud nonsense. You've lost all credibility. Of course, David in Garfield Heights wants Americans to move on from the election problems that this country is facing. And last night, in prime time, President Trump addressed them head on. Very important message, crucial. Were there any bombshells? I don't know. I mean, I think it's pretty significant that China evidently now has tapped into the data of 220 million Americans on the voter rolls. I think that's pretty big. I think thousands of dead people and non-eligible voters on the voting rolls is very significant. I think the CIA withholding information from Trump during his daily presidential briefings is pretty significant. But the Davids of Garfield Heights of the world want us to move on. And they want us to move on because they don't want to fix the problem. And you have to ask yourself, why don't they want to fix the problem? Well, they don't want to fix the problem because the problem is their solution. You can't tell me that Democrats can win on the issues. They have no issues. They want to complain about affordability? Well, we do too. You think Republicans want things to be tough for the average American when it comes to buying groceries or paying rent or mortgages or electricity? Of course not. This president is doing everything he can to bring prices down. He's also trying to make sure that Iran can't nuke parts of the world. He's also having to deal with the Democrat policies that have done so much damage and destruction to this country. Truth of the matter is, David of Garfield Heights, Ohio, we're never going to let this go until the Save America Act gets passed. And it can get passed. Thune has got to stop his stubborn resistance to something that the majority

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3: 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But we don't have that, so we have that Kevin show.
0: Featuring the music of Dick Tunney and the Dream in Color Orchestra. 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It's Kevin McCullough, Monday through Friday, on That Kevin Show. And now, from the Connors and Sullivan Broadcast Studios, the man who is not what he wants to be, but is way grateful that he's not who he used to be, here,
4: Kevin McCullough, glad to have you with us. So grateful to be telling you about, in this season, the incredible work of my very good friends at Bible League International. Bible League, if you're new to That Kevin Show, if you're new to us being on in your area, this is a group I've partnered with for a long, long time, just out of New York City. But they are actually located in Chicago. And even back when I was a student at Moody Bible Institute 185 years ago, they were doing great things. And we as students knew about what they were doing. And a lot of our guys wanted to go work with them to get Bibles into people's hands around the globe. That's what they focused on doing. That's what they've done for 88 plus years. Faithful to that call ever since. Michael Woolworth is back with us. And Michael, as we kick off another hour here, I'm reminded that we are instructed that people will not know about the good news of the gospel if they do not hear the good news of the gospel. They will not know about the amazing gift that Jesus has for them if we don't speak, if we don't help them have access to that message. And nothing is more plain about the good news of Jesus than the text of Scripture itself. That's how we know that it is a genuine thing, because this is Jesus's words and revelation, and the best way we have of knowing him personally through his thoughts and words. And so this is what the Bible has been crafted by. This is what we seek to put into the hand of every person who is curious about Christianity, but beyond that, who wants to deepen their own development and faith as they grow older and become discipled. So the Bible plays a critical role in the life of every person that claims to be a believer in Jesus. And that's one of the reasons, friend, those of you listening and watching, that's one of the reasons why we at That Kevin Show have said this is not only worth mentioning, it's worth highlighting, it's worth helping with, it's worth doing everything we can to multiply those Bibles into the hands of people around the world. And Michael Woolworth from Bible League, there's lots of reasons why people don't have Bibles. What are some of the most common ones?
5: Well, Kevin, you've been a great friend of Bible League, inviting your listening family to be a part of what God is doing. So thanks for that. And I wish I had the math. That's always my regret when you and I get together, is I don't have the actual math. But I know it's probably a million believers who had no hope of a Bible, right? They're grateful to be a part of the family of God. You know, growing as believers, as they sit under the godly preaching of, you know, God's word from preachers and, you know, in the bush of Africa, you know, maybe in a big bustling city like Beijing. But how much better when you can open up your own Bible, right, and read, you know, about the God who loves you, right, to understand his will for your life. And so that's what this listening family has done. And Kevin is kind of the, you know, the host that calls them to live out who they are in Jesus. We thank you for that. You know, we have an ambitious goal to bless just north of 10,000 waiting believers that we know by name at Bible League. And that really should be comfort to you listeners as we come and we share stories today. You know, 50 Bibles needed here, 1,000 over here, 500 over here, right? That, you know, God's at work in his world through, you know, ministries like Bible League. We're certainly not the biggest. We haven't been doing it the longest, but we have had, you know, the blessing of God's favor to, again, bring that joy that so many of us get to experience, right? How deep, how wide, how long, how high is the love of Christ, right? We've been able to experience that in our

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0: says from New York that Kevin McCullough.
1: All right, welcome back, Kevin McCullough. The other person that we speak to regularly here on Fridays is Dr. Gina Loudon. 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American Sunrise.
2: American Sunrise is the name of the show. It's a lot of fun to do. I co-host David Brody, a veteran news guy, and Terrence Bates. He's a lot of fun, too. So, yeah, we have a good time.
1: And it's worth getting up for, friends. So I would highly encourage you to watch it. Dr. Gina, last night, ABC and NBC didn't seem too pleased. In fact, they chose not to cover it at all. But the rest of the country did show the president the respect, carried the address, and it was not about Iran. It was not about, you know, the Big Beautiful Bill Part 2. It was not about any of these other large initiatives. He is focused on making sure that our elections have some degree of transparency and validity to them. Is it going to work? Do people now have a better understanding that this is really something we need to pay attention to?
2: Well, you would really hope so. I want to add to your list of bad guys. CNN also did not run. No big surprise here. They're taking their positions. They're all over this morning saying this was just one big commercial for the SAVE Act, which is, of course, not at all true. The SAVE Act is about the most fundamental thing, and that is our elections right now. And, you know, as you say on your show all the time, if we don't have that, we don't have anything. If our elections don't matter, then really nothing we're doing right now matters at all.
1: It just becomes kabuki theater at that point. There's no rhyme or reason to it.
2: Right, exactly. So this is fundamental. And the other thing about this that's so interesting, Kevin, is you would think this would be a nonpartisan issue.
1: Yeah.
2: Like, in what universe does it not matter to every American that our elections are straightforward? I mean, think about the fundamental of that question.
1: Well, I would say that it is, even in today's polling. You look at where Democrats are at on this. They're 85% plus in favor of voter ID. Independents are in the low 90s. Republicans are in the mid 90s. This is a no-lose piece of legislation, except for politicians that might be helped by not having such stringent standards in place.
2: Right. And so if you want to tell the world you plan to lie and cheat and steal, you oppose straightforward elections.
1: Right.
2: I mean, there's no other, give me one other reason why you would oppose fixing our voting system. There's no other country in the world that tolerates this sort of craziness, especially foreign interference in elections. Holy Moses. Like, that's just not a thing. I don't think our founders ever even conceived that anyone would advocate for this kind of craziness.
1: Well, and before people dismiss this whole thing, I just want to remind them, because it was only a minor news item a few months ago, but Georgia did an audit of the 2020 elections in their state. And just to remind everybody of the short-term memory loss, President Trump lost Georgia in 2020, supposedly lost, by 11,000 and change in terms of votes. And in the audit that the state of Georgia did of its own evaluation of the votes, but they were only forced to do it because voters came forward in Georgia and said, we want this done, 385,000 votes were cast and counted that should not have been counted, that should have been eliminated. They didn't meet the standard for what the vote is required to be. Either the signature wasn't legible, or it didn't match the address on the envelope, or any number of other things. Now, if you've got, Dr. Gina, I'm no math whiz, but if you've got an 11,000 vote discrepancy and you've got 385,000 fraudulent votes in the count that shouldn't be there, that tells me something's not quite right. And that's in Georgia. We're not talking New York or California. We're talking about a fairly purple state that, you know, has at least a certain degree of common sense left to it. This is one of those things where I think if you just take a look at just the facts, you've got to be offended by this, and you got to want to do something about it.
2: Yeah, I think that light shining issues in our entire republic right now is where you stand on this. And look, there's a lot of criticism to go around. I think we should not trust our government. I think we should look at foreign interference in a lot of things. I think we need to take a closer look at a lot of things that people are saying out there. Butler, certainly Charlie, other things like that. But To throw this baby out with that bathwater, to me, is fundamentally irresponsible and really exposes a lot about who's in politics and what their motives are.
1: Well, my bride, who doesn't follow this stuff like you and I do every day reading all the papers, she just kind of catches whatever I say on my show and kind of hears me rambling in conversations with our friends. But she asked me last night, she said, aren't we like the only country that doesn't have like photo ID for our voting? And I said, yeah. I said, actually, Europe has it across the board. Even there are even rogue like African countries that aren't all that sophisticated that have photo ID enforcement in terms of their elections. This, as you said a moment ago, this is a no brainer. This is something that every American should be in support of.
2: 100%. I don't see where the confusion is on this. And I think, like I said, it's a very it exposes our politicians for exactly what their motives are, which is what I've always talked about with my psych background. Motive is really important. What in the world is motivating certain people to be in politics? You have to ask that question at every turn. And when you do, this question really tells you the fundamentals of why that person is in politics.
1: Well, if you understand actions or behavior, and then you can qualify that by motivation, you get a pretty clear snapshot of who you're talking about. Democrats, independents, and Republicans all want this. This is a 90-10 issue for most of the country. This is not controversy at all.
2: One of the things, Kevin, that I think is really important is to take a look at both sides of the aisle, people that are in the current Trump administration and their involvement or lack thereof. Going back to when all of this was uncovered, because there are some people that are still there. And if they were part of this, then that needs to be exposed too. So I'm looking for some really awesome authenticity out of that speech last night. It'll be interesting to watch that.
1: Common sense and transparent truth should always lead the way. And transparency sometimes is uncomfortable for some. That's okay. If it is, there's a reason, and we should know about it. All right, Dr. Gina, thank you. Have a great weekend. Thank you for being with
2: you
1: us.
2: You too.
1: All right.
2: You too, Kevin. Thanks a lot.
1: And then be watching her Monday through Friday on Real America's Voice, American Sunrise. Kevin McCullough coming right back.
0: Stick around for more of That Kevin next.
1: Hi, Kevin McCullough. 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
0: 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It's that Kevin Show.
1: So glad you're with us. Welcome back. It's that Kevin Show, thatkevinshow.com. My good friends at the Bible League, and I do consider them good friends, we are doing all that we can to put the copy of God's Word into the hands of those who desperately want it but cannot get it. And we get to answer that prayer today, basically. We get to be an answer to prayer. And the truth is, Michael, there are people praying to receive a copy of Scripture all over the world right now. You know of some.
12: Well, you know, all of these people that we've talked about in our time together, Kevin, the spots you hear from time to time on this station, right? These are people that have come to saving faith. Without a doubt, their hearts are full, right? They're members of our spiritual family, but their hands are empty. They're waiting to be filled. And let me mention three of those praying for Bibles right now. Rohan is a former Hindu in the country of India. When he became a believer, he was beaten for his faith, but he's praying for a Bible in the Hindi language. He is in Bangalore. India. Jarrar is a former witch doctor on the continent of Africa in the country of Ethiopia. He's now a Jesus follower praying for a Bible. And then another one for you is Luis in the country of Ecuador, reached by a pastor we talked about at the front end of the hour, a man by the name of Carlo. He is a former crime boss. This man, Luis, was part of the drug cartel. Kevin, now he is a member of our spiritual family praying for a Bible in the ancient Quechua language. Tell me that God is not at work in his world through his word. And let me say thanks to people like Barbara of Brooklyn. She said, I'm in at 13 Bibles. Lyle of New York City said, Michael, Kevin, count me in. I want to be a part of this at that $150 level, a gift of 30 Bibles today. And Kevin, that's how it gets done. And, you know, we've shared a lot of needs this hour. I know it's been, what, 50 Bibles here, 1,000 Bibles there. But I also want you to hear of just somebody who talks about the reaction, what's actually happening, the outcome when you give that Bible today. This is Pastor Abel, and he is on the continent of Africa.
13: Thank you very much for supporting Bible League. Can you give to this ministry? You are touching life. I've seen people being changed by reading the Scripture. There are those who have been looking for the Scripture for a number of years. Buying a Bible, giving a Bible to somebody is the greatest gift you can give somebody in life.
1: If you're able today to sit down and say, okay, I'm going to look at my budget for this month. Where can I carve out a few dollars? Where can I do what's necessary to supply what my family needs and so forth? But beyond that, be able to say, okay, now I have from this amount, this is what I can do to give Bibles to those who don't have them but desperately want them. What would that be? Just take that number, whatever it is. Divided by 5, that's the number of Bibles that you're going to be able to give. And then if you give that gift, multiply that number, that number of Bibles by the number 12, and that's how many people you will actually impact through your gift. Because for every Bible that's given, there's about 12 people that come to faith because of that. And that's what Bible League has traced now for more than 88 years in ministry. And to be really like brass tacks honest, that's why we do it. We want people to know Jesus. We want people to know his love, to know the heart he has for them, to know the mission that he has for them, to know the purpose that he brings them. That's the heartbeat of everything we do related to Bible League, is that more people would come to know him, and that in the process of knowing him, they end up changing the world around them. They tell more people about him. And murderers and terrorists become law-abiding lover and peace people because Jesus changes who they are. It's one of the greatest gifts we can give the planet, is to bring Jesus to every heart and mind. And Bible League believes that that can be done best by putting Bibles into the hands of those who know him, so that they can continue to tell others about him. 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
16: Illegal voter registration and illegal voting both carry penalties up to 5 years in prison and up to $250,000 in fines. We will pursue maximum pressure on this.
15: President Trump calling on Congress to pass more restrictive voting laws. Opponents claim the president's comments undermine Americans' faith in elections. And Taco Bell now removing the suspected source of the Cyclospora outbreak. Fox's Natalie Chuck in Los Angeles.
17: The CDC is now publicly connecting Taco Bell and that lettuce possibly grown in Mexico.
15: Taylor Farms is the biggest supplier of salad kits. 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
18: From the Weather Center, tonight will be clear with a low of 60. Tomorrow, expect mostly sunny skies with a high of 88. Tomorrow night will be clear with a low of 59. On Sunday, it'll be breezy in the morning, but otherwise sunny with a high of 90. Monday will be mostly sunny and very warm with a chance of an afternoon and evening thunderstorm in spots and a high of 94. Tuesday will start breezy in the morning, but will be mostly sunny later with a high of 87. I'm AccuWeather meteorologist Jason Caterina for AM 1460 and FM 101.1, The Answer.
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20: I think Trump's initial plan is that Iran could potentially work with the United States of America to impose a toll. Iran could use some of the funds in order to...
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5: Childhood doesn't last very long.

888-971-SAGE, 888-971-7243. I am Larry Elder. We are Salem News Channel. CNN, ABC, and NBC refused to air President Trump's speech last night. Now, BS Now aired part of it, but fact-checked it in real time. Of course, the New York Times and the Washington Post accused the president of spreading discredited election conspiracies. Kamala Harris tweeted this before the speech. Quote, "Before the president gets on television tonight to peddle his lies, the 2020 election was not stolen. We won and he lost," end of quote. Kamala, have you told that to Hillary about 2016? How many countries, NATO countries, have the kind of birthright citizenship that we have here in America? Georgia Senator John Ossoff, who's running for re-election, complains about the, quote, "corrupting influence of big money in politics," close quote. Care to guess how many billionaires have contributed to his campaign? New York Governor Kathy Hochul's ban on AI data centers will hurt New Yorkers. And what did Bill Clinton say about socialism? All of this and more, 888-971-SAGE, 888-971-7243. I want to start with a tweet by Hillary Clinton. She posted this after the president's speech. Don't know if she watched it. "Trump's embarrassing rant last night about an election he lost 6 years ago makes two things very clear. One, he's not focused on making life better for Americans, not even close. Number two, we should act now to counteract any efforts to undermine our elections," end of quote. That the former Secretary of State, former senator from New York, former First Lady can say this and get away with it. It's not an indictment of her. We know who she is and what she is. It's an indictment of our media. It's an indictment of the media to fail to cover obvious important stories. For example, now we know that Hillary for years referred to the 2016 election as having been stolen. Same word that President Trump uses about 2020. Of course, nobody calls her election denier. We've talked about this a million times. She's referred to President Trump as illegitimate. Nobody called her up on that. She's been saying that in various forums, whether on TV, whether in her book tour, whether on town halls, says it over and over and over again, interviews. And nobody says, well, Senator, you're chastising President Trump for referring to 2020 as having been stolen, but you keep saying 2016 was stolen. There was an investigation by Robert Mueller, no collusion, no obstruction of justice. So how can you keep saying that? Of course, she would never go on any kind of place where she doesn't have home court advantage. Imagine her going on Fox News, going on Hannity, going on Mark Levin, or going on my show. And more than that, let's remember this. The documents that have been disclosed during the Trump administration shows that the intelligence community did not believe that the Russians were trying to get Donald Trump elected. The Russians interfered, no question about that. Everybody acknowledges that. But the Russians assumed, as did most so-called experts, that Hillary was going to win. All they wanted to do was just kind of mess with our heads, make us believe that whoever won and they assumed it was going to be Hillary, the election would somehow not be legitimate. And, according to the documents that have been disclosed, Obama knew that Hillary had paid for the Steele dossier, knew the Steele dossier was horse bleep, and knew that Hillary was doing it because she was in trouble over her emails. People forget about that. Remember the email? She had a server unsecured in her basement on which she had sent and received information that was classified, that was even stamped as classified. First she denied it, then she gave a bunch of different excuses. And there were 30,000 emails that were subpoenaed, destroyed. So she was in deep, deep voodoo, and she needed to have a distraction. What better distraction than to accuse Donald Trump of colluding with the Russians to get elected? So Obama knew that the Steele dossier was bogus. He knew that Hillary had paid for it, and he was fine with that. So Hillary is the one who creates this narrative that President Trump was in bed with the

0: Russians, and then has the gall to criticize Donald Trump for suggesting that 2020 was stolen. Unbelievable. She starts it. She pays for the Steele dossier, which was used to get all these FISA warrants. Dossier was full of bleep. Obama knew it was. She knew it was. And then for the next 4 years referred to the election as stolen. I mean, you can't make this up. And she still gets away with it. Trump's embarrassing rant last night. Rant. I thought he was relatively calm. Very short speech. 26, 27 minutes. Laid out the case for what he thought was election interference. And more importantly, laid out the case that the so-called deep state kept this information from him in Trump 1.0. If that's true, that's pretty alarming. That's pretty concerning, no matter how much you hate his guts. And to not show the speech because you believe that Donald Trump's going to air a bunch of things that are lies, which was the rationale behind ABC and NBC and CNN. Even if they're a bunch of lies in your view, it is still news. I think in 8 years, Obama was denied one time when he wanted to give a prime time speech, denied by NBC, ABC, CBS one time. He gave several prime time speeches and asked for airtime, and it was readily granted. Trump was turned down during wartime. Now, I know the speech was marketed as a speech having to do with election integrity, but Trump often goes off script. And how did you know he was not going to say anything at all about Iran, which, by the way, he didn't? But it seems to me, if I am a news network, my job is to cover the news. And whether I believe what Donald Trump is saying is true or false, I have a job to promote the news. And what if Trump had talked about the Iran war? You would not have covered it. We are in war. Shooting war. People are in harm's way. Yet you refuse to carry the president's speech last night because you think he's going to lie about election integrity. Incredible. And again, no fly zone over Hillary. No fly zone over John Lewis, one of the most respected members of the House, who before President Trump took office in 2016, January 2017, before he took office, referred to him as illegitimately elected. And John Lewis, several years later, died. And a few months before his death, he gave another interview where he again repeated that President Trump was illegitimate. Anybody call him an election denier? Is anybody at all concerned about the Steele dossier? And that Obama knew about it? And then according to the DOJ documents, after shockingly Trump won the election in 2016, Obama called in the intelligence community heads and had them give another assessment, because their original assessment was that the Russians were interfering, but they weren't trying to get anybody elected in particular. They just wanted to sow confusion. Obama brought them all back in, had them give another assessment, and this time to say that the Russians were not only interfering, but they were interfering on Donald Trump's behalf. It's called Crossfire Hurricane. Now, some of you listening to this, to my show for the first time, are probably hearing about this for the first time. And if anybody on the left is listening to me, you will have never heard about it. Why? Because as I told you, the news aggregates are now the primary source for news for most Americans, especially young Americans, especially liberals. And that's by news aggregates, I'm talking about Microsoft and Apple and Google and Yahoo and YouTube and TikTok. And they have feeds that are tailored to what they believe that the viewer wants, A, and what they want the viewer to see, B. And there have been studies showing out of hundreds and hundreds of articles that have been pushed onto your news feeds, a tiny fraction of them are from so-called conservative or right-wing sources. So you're getting stuff originated by ABC, NBC, CBS, LA Times, New York Times, Associated Press, Reuters, all of which are left-wing, Washington Post, all of which are left-wing. And so much of the country knows nothing at all about Crossfire Hurricane, nothing at all about how Obama called in the IC guys and said, hey, this guy actually won the election. Let's give a new assessment and claim that the Russians put him there. That Obama was aware that the Steele dossier was bogus, was aware that Hillary was paying for it, was aware that Hillary was doing so to change topics from her emails. And then she has the nerve to put out this tweet, and of course she gets away with it. 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
1: 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I am Larry Elder. We are Salem News Channel. And again, I want to thank you so much for stepping up in our effort with Food for the Poor. 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
2: 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I think what is a little different here is that we are going through, you know, with the State Department. And, you know, you could put the politics aside because this is about aid that's going to get through to trusted partners and help those that truly cannot help themselves right now.
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1: You heard the number 6-7 million people in harm's way. 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Thank you so much. Now, regarding the major networks not carrying the speech, here's what DHS Secretary Mark Wayne Mullen said about this, number 48.
6: So first, let's talk about the major networks not willing to carry the President of the United States' address to the nation on election security. How shameful is that? I think it was ABC, NBC, and I don't know if CBS. Did CBS carry it? Anybody? CBS carried it? So ABC and NBC not carrying that? Why? What are they trying to cover up? Why wouldn't they want to inform the American people? Why are they calling themselves a news outlet if they're not actually trying to put the news out there? We wasn't giving spin on the election. The president wasn't trying to relitigate what happened in 2020, although he definitely could at this point. The president was giving facts, what we have exposed, what the Biden administration covered up, what the intelligence community held from the American people, Congress, and the executive branch, and we're putting it out there. And yet, two major networks didn't want to cover it. I think the question really should say why. Because they sure covered the other part of it when they were saying that it was the most secure election ever. What facts did they have? Because they didn't have facts. They were taking someone's word for it. President Trump gave facts. Today we're giving facts. When you start talking about the president and I, the president and I are very close.
1: Also, CNN didn't run it. As I said, BS Now ran it, but they only ran part of it, and they were fact-checking it as they went along. Now, the assistant AG, Harmeet Dhillon, has asked for the voting records, and some states have cooperated, others have not. Why wouldn't you cooperate? Make sure that people who are on your voting records are people that should be on the records. Number 10.
7: In 2026, in this upcoming primary season, the United States Department of Justice Civil Rights Division, as it has done for decades, is this year sending election monitors into 15 different jurisdictions in six states. And those states are Arizona, Michigan, Massachusetts, Minnesota, New Hampshire, and Virginia. And we're sending the monitors into cities and counties where there may have been some problems in the recent elections. And so this is something that DOJ does routinely. So for example, in 2022, in the primary season, there were nine jurisdictions in which the prior administration sent election monitors during the primaries. In 2024, similarly, there were, in that election, 27 different jurisdictions monitored by the Department of Justice Civil Rights Division. So this year, we're kind of in the middle of that with our 15. And what we hope to do here is increase voter confidence, make sure there are no language barriers or access to voting for Americans with disabilities, or sort of failure to make sure that the polling places are open correctly for the amount of time necessary, and that everyone has appropriate access to vote who should be allowed to vote. So this is an important goal that increases voter confidence. And it's also important to make sure that our voting is accurate so that every citizen who votes has their vote counted equally without being canceled out by somebody who shouldn't be voting. Now, unfortunately, in taking Michigan as an example, we've gotten some attacks from leaders over there, the attorney general and the governor. They don't like the fact that we're doing this. But to be clear, both Republican and Democrat administrations have sent monitors to Michigan and these other jurisdictions in the past. I think it's a great exercise of our oversight duty and our enforcement duty to enforce the Help America Vote Act, National Voter Registration Act, the Voting Rights Act, a very important statute, and other civil rights statutes like the Civil Rights Act of 1960. So I'm proud to be helping organize this effort and send those monitors to help increase all citizens' confidence in the outcome of our elections. And stay tuned as we get towards the general election, where there'll be an even more expanded program for vote monitors, as DOJ has done for decades in our great nation. Thank you.
1: You know what would solve this? Same day voting. In-person voting, photo voter ID, paper ballots. Somehow, some way, when I was a kid, that's how it was done. This voting season, voting month, ballots being turned in after the election, ballot harvesting. 888-971-SAGE. Do not leave town.
8: Fox News, I'm Ann Carrick. Following the president's primetime address last night, DHS Secretary Mark Wayne Mullen announcing so-called enhancements for voting machines in all states to help keep American elections secure.
9: Illegal voter registration and illegal voting both carry penalties up to 5 years in prison and up to $250,000 in fines. We will pursue maximum pressure on this.
8: President Trump calling on Congress to pass more restrictive voting laws. Opponents claim the president's comments undermine Americans' faith in elections. And Taco Bell now removing the suspected source of the Cyclospora outbreak. Fox's Natalie Chuck in Los Angeles.
10: The CDC is now publicly connecting Taco Bell and that lettuce possibly grown in Mexico.
8: Taylor Farms is the biggest supplier of salad kits. 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
12: From the Weather Center, tonight will be clear with a low of 60. Tomorrow, expect mostly sunny skies with a high of 88. Tomorrow night will be clear with a low of 59. On Sunday, it'll be breezy in the morning, but otherwise sunny with a high of 90. Monday will be mostly sunny and very warm with the chance of an afternoon and evening thunderstorm in spots and a high of 94. Tuesday will start breezy in the morning, but will be mostly sunny later with a high of 87. I'm AccuWeather meteorologist Jason Caterina for AM 1460 and FM 101.1, The Answer.
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1: 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I am Larry Elder. We are Salem News Channel. President Trump gave a speech. We'll give you some excerpts from it. Last night, lasted around 26 minutes. Spoke about election integrity, did not say anything about the war in Iran, unless I missed it. And he briefly spoke about the economy, but it was primarily about election interference by China, from Russia, more importantly, election interference that he says he would prevent it from knowing about because of what he called the deep state. James O'Keefe says California Democrats have done nothing to investigate the voter fraud that he uncovered, number 20.
19: So this is a completely nonpartisan, non-political issue. Mayor Karen Bass, the LADA, and the governor of California did not criticize me. They actually put statements out saying this is outrageous and needs to be exposed.
20: So what's happened since?
19: The Department of Justice is indicted, but nobody in the state of California has yet arrested or prosecuted these people.
20: And what's Gavin Newsom done?
19: Put out a statement condemning the stuff that we exposed in the tape. That's it.
20: So doesn't he have investigation authority?
19: He does, in the state of California.
20: Doesn't Karen Bass?
19: She does.
20: And is it against the law?
19: It is. It's a state crime, fraudulently putting someone else's name on the California ballot petition.
1: Bill Maher was speaking to NPR's Steve Inskip and said this to his face, number 21.
2: Your audience is going to love this, by the way.
21: The audience is a little more diverse than you might think.
2: Really?
21: But sure. Some people.
2: I mean, I'm surprised you even had me on. Because I just think of this place as so different than what it used to be, and like, what I always want people to do, but it's so hard to get people to do these days, is just engage with the argument.
21: Mm-hmm.
2: You can hate me, whatever, for whatever your reasons. You know, I'm too old. I'm whatever I am. Are you engaging with the argument? Tell me if I'm wrong about something, and then we're going to be cool. But that's not what either extreme does in this country anymore. And maybe I'm wrong, but I think of this place as like on the far extreme of the left.
21: Well,
2: but I could be wrong.
21: Maybe there's a little more variety in who we talk to than you might have been told.
2: Who you talk to is different than like what people believe.
21: Mm-hmm.
2: What do you know? Are there beliefs that the audience can be, examine? They say, oh, you know, I think that's a good point. Maybe, or is it just like, no, it does not conform to the one true opinion. So, you know, I mean, it's.
21: Well, I'm with you. We want to hear all kinds of people, and we go out of our way to do it.
2: Great.
1: Really? CNN admitted that media executives made a decision not to show Trump's speech, number 47.
22: He did the same thing as this network, CNN, last night. The newsrooms monitored the speech, evaluated what was actually newsworthy, looked at the documents Trump was declassifying, and then reported on what happened. NBC and ABC both went on the air with special reports to explain that the speech had happened and to summarize what Trump had said, but most importantly, to contextualize it and fact-check it, just as CNN did. Now, Trump was ominously claiming that the networks were part of a plot, but the only real plot here, the only intention, is to remain reality-based and truth-based. Trump's election lies led to violence after the 2020 election. So this is a subject that really does warrant extra care and attention by journalists. And frankly, some network executives felt that it would be dangerous to just air Trump's speech live, in full, unedited, without knowing what he was going to say ahead of time. That's where we are in America. And we have been here before. I remember during some of Trump's COVID-19 briefings in 2020.
1: So you've decided, before you hear the speech, that what Trump is going to say might incite violence, so you didn't run the speech. Wow. And this is the same guy who went nuts over the Hunter Biden laptop story. Said it wasn't true. Said all the hallmarks of Russian disinformation. And then when it turns out that the laptop was completely legitimate, valid, and accurate, he pretty much denied that he had said that. What a piece of work. And these guys get away with it. ABC, NBC, CBS... What's it, 95, 96% of their stories having to do with Donald Trump are negative? We endured 4 years of inflation averaging 5% a year under Biden. We endured 4 years of open borders under Biden. We endured the pullout from Afghanistan that very likely motivated Putin to invade Ukraine and motivated Hamas to conduct October 7. And these networks routinely fail to cover all these illegal aliens coming into the country until the governors of Texas and Florida put them on buses and sent them to northern cities. 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
0: 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Eldorado's Let Larry Know What's On Your Mind.
1: 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I am Larry Elder. We are Salem News Channel. The State Department convened over 60 nations to have a conference on homeland security and terrorism from the left. 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How secure are our elections? Have you been to Olive Garden recently? Number 64?
6: A customer, this is a real thing, a customer at the Olive Garden was setting a question to Olive Garden management asking if they, if they're all you can eat summer pass could be shared with their family members. And the Olive Garden corporate replied, and they said, no, your card has a barcode that you, that relates solely to you, and you must present a photo ID with your all-you-can-eat pasta pass in order to access all-you-can-eat pasta. So we've reached the point as a society where access to fettuccine at Olive Garden is vastly more secure than deciding who is commander-in-chief of the country.
1: An NBC reporter asked the press secretary why Trump just can't let 2020 go. Number 37.
7: Garrett.
9: Caroline, welcome back.
7: Good to see you.
9: Likewise. To the degree that this speech tonight is about elections past, not elections upcoming, the 2020 election has had dozens of recounts, lawsuits, audits. 2024 election, widely believed to be safe and secure. There's not really any question about that. A lot of people
7: because
9: look at
7: it was too big to rig.
9: Well, I think a lot of people look at this.
7: There's a massive amount of votes for this president. That's why he's in the Oval Office
9: were,
7: right now.
9: No one disputes that. And there were a significant amount of votes for Joe Biden, who won in 2020. And I think the question is, why is the president unable to let this go?
7: Well, first of all, Garrett, I think part of the problem is that the media has refused to acknowledge that tens of millions of Americans across the country share the concerns of this president about the sanctity of our elections. And your premise of your question, you're jumping ahead to a conclusion in this speech before even hearing it yourself. I think that everyone should tune in tonight, including the people in this room, and you should report on the president's speech and the findings that he is going to reveal in this speech with a little bit of honesty and a little bit of integrity, because it will shock you if you have an honest eye listening to the president tonight, and everything he is saying will be backed by facts and by evidence that will be provided this evening. And again, Garrett, again, I think all Americans, Democrat, Republican, should agree that we are the greatest country in the history of the world. We should have the safest and most secure elections in the history of the world. And what the president will be speaking about tonight will show you that perhaps that is not the case, and we need to make some adjustments moving forward, including the Save America Act, as Rachel pointed out, is a key legislative priority for this president on Capitol Hill, and he wants to see all senators and members of Congress voting in favor of the Save America Act, because it's crucially important as we move forward.
1: Sometimes on some of the social media posts, I will respond to somebody who accuses me of engaging in election denying. And on a few occasions, I've attached a link to the speech given by John Eastman, the man who's been disbarred for daring to represent Donald Trump during the 2020 election. And during his hearing, disbarment hearing, he was asked to turn over any documents he had to confirm his assertion that there were shenanigans, if not illegalities, in several states in 2020. He gave them 100,000 pages of documents, which made the hearing take an extremely long period of time. They assumed that he had nothing. 100,000 pages of documents. So I've asked people to take a look at that speech and hear what he had to say about what happened in Wisconsin, where generally speaking, about 25% or so of people in nursing homes cast ballots. In 2020, nearly 90% did, including from the so-called memory wing, people that couldn't remember who they were, where they are. Now, we don't know for whom they voted, but I suspect they didn't vote for Donald Trump. That's just one state. He talked about Pennsylvania. He talked about Georgia. And again, John Eastman, I've known him for a number of years. He's not a flamethrower. He's not one of these hatchet people. Fill in the blank of who you think I might be talking about. He's calm, a law professor, was dean of Chapman University School of Law, and then taught there, and he laid out the case. It's about an hour-long speech, and I've urged people who believe that those who are claiming that there's been irregularities, if not illegalities, in several states to the point where we should be concerned, I've urged people to take a look at that speech. Anyway, few people clearly have done it, and they've written back, and they said, he said stuff I didn't know. But most people, of course, don't do it because they don't want to be disabused of their assertion that Donald Trump is engaging in election denying because they hate Donald Trump's guts. And about the SAVE Act, President Trump has made a very simple argument. If you're not cheating, why would you oppose photo ID? One of the senators said, well, it has a bunch of other things in the SAVE Act. What if it was just photo ID? Would you vote for it? Well, number 38.
8: But most importantly, addressing this crisis of election security demands that Congress must pass the Save America Act. How easy is that to do unless you want to cheat? The only reason you wouldn't do it is you want to cheat because your policies are so bad and your candidates are so pathetic that you can't get away or can't get elected any other way.

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4: Most Americans think of Abraham Lincoln and they think of the Civil War or the Emancipation. But in 1862, he signed another hugely significant piece of legislation, the Homestead Act. It offered eligible Americans up to 160 acres of land, not as a prize for the powerful, but as an opportunity for ordinary families willing to live on it, work it, and build something lasting. Why did it matter? Because Lincoln understood that freedom was not merely the absence of tyranny. Rather, freedom required responsibility, labor, stewardship, and moral courage. A free people must be given room to build, but they also must be willing to cultivate what they have been given. That still matters today. Liberty without responsibility decays. Opportunity without character collapses. Lincoln's lesson is clear. A nation stays free when its people remain willing to work, build, and steward freedom under God.
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8: A fact to a toe-tag liberal is like daylight to a vampire. Here's Larry Elder.
9: 888-971-SAGE, 888-971-7243. I am Larry Elder. We are Salem News Channel. Secretary of State Marco Rubio gave a very compelling speech about left-wing violence at a conference of over 60 countries about left-wing violence in America and around the world. We're going to play that speech for you. How many NATO countries have the kind of birthright citizenship that we have here in America? Georgia Senator John Ossoff, who's running for re-election, complains about, quote, the corrupting influence of big money in politics, close quote. Care to guess how many billionaires have contributed to his campaign? President Trump, not happy about the fact that NBC, ABC did not air his speech, number 39.
10: In a rare move, NBC and ABC Fake News have both said that they would not cover this speech. They knew what it was about because of the fact that they don't like the topic, because they know how corrupt our system is, and they don't want to reveal it. They and others in the media are part of a plot. They want to continue this fraud for whatever reason. They want to keep it going. They want to protect the radical left. They can't have a great country, and that's true. You can't have a great country without free and fair elections. Fraud like this should mean a revocation of their licenses. They use our public multi-billion dollar in value airways for absolutely no money. They pay nothing. All we want is honesty in our elections and honesty in reporting. They pay nothing for multi-billion dollar assets Great damage has been done to our country. Our elections were left vulnerable to being rigged and stolen, and the trust of the American people was lost.
9: Because of COVID, the Secretary of State in Michigan used it as an excuse to mail applications for mail-in voting to all registered voters, which clearly increased the number of people voting through mail-in. President Trump talked about fraud in Michigan. Number 40.
10: The fourth set of documents reveals that even when significant evidence of fraud has been detected, it has been buried and covered up. Among the disclosures tonight are FBI files detailing evidence of alleged fraud by a large-scale voter registration operation in Michigan. In 2020, Michigan State Police raided a Democrat Get Out the Vote organization, corrupt group in Muskegon. And we're so concerned by what they found. They were just so concerned, they couldn't believe it, actually, that they contacted the FBI in Detroit. The documents state that some canvassers admitted to FBI agents that they signed voter registration forms in other people's names, submitted fraudulent registration for people who did not exist, and received gift cards tied to their number of applications.
9: More on President Trump's speech over election integrity later on in the show. Stick around. I'm Larry Elder.
3: Foundations of Freedom, a look at America's founding principles and the leaders who shaped our nation.
4: Most Americans think of Abraham Lincoln and they think of the Civil War or the Emancipation. But in 1862, he signed another hugely significant piece of legislation, the Homestead Act. It offered eligible Americans up to 160 acres of land, not as a prize for the powerful, but as an opportunity for ordinary families willing to live on it, work it, and build something lasting. Why did it matter? Because Lincoln understood that freedom was not merely the absence of tyranny. Rather, freedom required responsibility, labor, stewardship, and moral courage. A free people must be given room to build, but they also must be willing to cultivate what they have been given. That still matters today. Liberty without responsibility decays. Opportunity without character collapses. Lincoln's lesson is clear. A nation stays free when its people remain willing to work, build, and steward freedom under God.
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13: Illegal voter registration and illegal voting both carry penalties up to 5 years in prison and up to $250,000 in fines. We will pursue maximum pressure on this.
12: President Trump calling on Congress to pass more restrictive voting laws. Opponents claim the president's comments undermine Americans' faith in elections. And Taco Bell now removing the suspected source of the Cyclospora outbreak. Fox's Natalie Chuck in Los Angeles.
14: The CDC is now publicly connecting Taco Bell and that lettuce possibly grown in Mexico.
12: Taylor Farms is the biggest supplier of salad kits. 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
15: From the Weather Center, tonight will be clear with a low of 60. Tomorrow, expect mostly sunny skies with a high of 88. Tomorrow night will be clear with a low of 59. On Sunday, it'll be breezy in the morning, but otherwise sunny with a high of 90. Monday will be mostly sunny and very warm with the chance of an afternoon and evening thunderstorm in spots and a high of 94. Tuesday will start breezy in the morning, but will be mostly sunny later with a high of 87. I'm AccuWeather meteorologist Jason Caterina for AM 1460 and FM 101.1, The Answer.
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0: But Larry, aren't the threats coming from the right? Didn't Joe Biden say the number one threat to the homeland was white supremacy? This is Secretary of State Marco Rubio, 46.
1: So let me start by saying that the most essential duty of the state, the first responsibility, frankly, of any government of any kind, is the protection of its people. It's the protection of its country. This is a sacred obligation that should transcend all political and all ideological divisions. It is why, for example, we have militaries. It's why we have intelligence agencies. It's why counterterrorism bureaus exist, why police forces exist. Keeping our people safe is the reason why every country represented here has all of these things. We are all very well acquainted, as of now, of course, by now, with what has been described as traditional terrorist threats. For 25 years, the term counterterrorism, at least in the West, has meant first and foremost the fight against radical Islamist extremism. And there's a very poignant reason for that. On the 11th of September, in the year of 2001, 19 men murdered 3,000 people here in my country. Then that same enemy struck Europe, murdering nearly 200 commuters aboard trains in Madrid in 2004, and 52 more aboard London buses and the underground in the following year. The entire architecture of Western counterterrorism was rebuilt from the studs around the singular traumatic event. That made sense at the time. Our job was to keep our people safe, and the realm of terrorism, the specter of global jihad, was the premier threat to their safety. And so we went to work, and we assembled a global coalition, working with many of the friends that are represented here in this room today. We destroyed the ISIS caliphate, we killed al-Baghdadi and al-Zahari and bin Laden, and we built intelligence and law enforcement systems capable of anticipating and stopping attacks before the public even hears about them. Every country represented here today has disrupted a terrorist threat at some point emanating from this source. Jihadist attacks and plots in the United States are down by two-thirds since ISIS's peak. The number of people killed by jihadist terrorism in Europe dropped by roughly 97% from the year 2015 to the year 2024. In other words, to a very great extent, our counterterrorism strategy has worked. The threat has not disappeared, of course. It will continue to exist, particularly so long as we tolerate immigration systems that imports these threats directly into our respective homelands. But this threat has been severely diminished. The world looks very different today because of it. For far too long, however, our counterterrorism doctrine has had a blind spot. A blind spot when it comes to extremist violence from the political left. Even today, the very idea that far-left terrorism could be a serious threat is treated as a right-wing fever dream, or worse, as a dangerous fascist conspiracy. It's treated this way by many in the press, by many in academia and our universities, and by many of our legacy institutions. You will no doubt see the dogma rear its head in the coverage of this very conference. In spite of the clear and the undeniable reality, in spite of the objective numbers and statistics, in spite of the fact that in this room today there are representatives from across the political spectrum, we will hear this kind of organized violence and terror will be dismissed. It will be dismissed as a partisan fiction. A whole industry grew up in our countries around the study of extremism. We have think tanks and fellowships and journals and consultancies with the unspoken understanding among them that the only kind of political violence that was a true threat to our system, that only one kind of political violence was a true threat to the system. A bomb planted by a neo-Nazi group was a nefarious and murderous act of evil. It is. But a bomb planted by a Marxist revolutionary, well, that's just merely a tragic excess of idealism. Perhaps its means were misplaced or overzealous, but its ends were virtuous and just. That's the implication of how they treat it. For years, this extraordinary ideological prejudice was embedded in the way we talked about political violence and extremism. It was repeated again and again until it was accepted as the neutral and objective baseline, so entrenched in the mainstream conventional wisdom

0: that it came to be regarded as an apolitical fact. It is the reason why, here in my country, so many people in positions of power have repeatedly dismissed acts of violence and even terrorism as legitimate forms of political expression so long as they served a left-wing cause. It is why during those George Floyd, so-called George Floyd riots in the summer of 2020, as criminals and extremists burned and looted their way through America's great cities and nearly brought the country to its knees, city governments all across the country simply refused to prosecute the people conducting these acts of violence and terror. It is the reason for the now infamous image, maybe you all recall this, of a news anchor from a very prominent agency, a news anchor, standing in the neighborhood, consumed in flames. Meanwhile, the cry on the bottom read that the protests were mostly peaceful. This was something worse than a double standard. Left-wing violence was not just excused. It was treated as sacrosanct, a protected class unto itself. That era has to end. The coalition in this room today includes political leaders and experts and law enforcement officials from more than 60 countries across the world. You have come here from a wide range of governments, parties, and political persuasions. Some of your governments and ours disagree publicly. Sometimes we disagree sharply about trade, about energy, about immigration. You did not come here today because we have been persuaded on every single aspect of the American view of the world. You came here. You are here because 2 weeks ago, a 72-year-old woman was burned on over 80% of her body in her own home in Greece, and she died, executed by a firebomb because her daughter dared to stand for office. You are here today because for 5 days this winter, the lights went out in Berlin, the longest blackout in the city since the Second World War, sparked by an attack that left tens of thousands of households without power in the freezing cold and left an 83-year-old woman dead. You are here and you came because a month after that Berlin blackout, a French 23-year-old succumbed to traumatic brain injuries, beaten to death on the streets of Lyon by a group of far-left militant thugs. You are here because your political leaders are being attacked and stabbed and shot in your streets, because your businesses have been bombed, because your railways have been sabotaged, because your police officers have been beaten and burned. You are here because this is real, and it is getting worse, and it can no longer be denied, and it can no longer be ignored, because it is time to crush this evil forever. The simple fact is, none of this that I've just described is new. Far-left political terrorism is not a recent-day modern novelty. It is not a fiction manufactured by conservative politicians. For most of the modern era, it was, in fact, the dominant form of political violence. Every one of our friends here from the nations of the Western Hemisphere remember the decades of kidnappings and bombings and assassinations and executions, the violent terror of the Tupamaros, of the Montoneros, of the FARC, of the ELN. You remember the inhuman savagery of Peru's Shining Path, the Maoist fanatics who massacred the peasant villages of Peru, hacking pregnant women and newborn infants to death with axes and machetes. You remember the tens of thousands of Marxist guerrillas trained to kill in Castro's terrorist camps. All of you here from Europe remember? You remember the machine gun massacres of Italy's Red Brigades, which held a five-time prime minister captive for 55 days before subjecting him to a revolutionary so-called people's trial and executing him in 1978. You remember the Red Army faction's nearly three-decade campaign of bombings, kidnappings, and assassinations in Germany, murdering dozens and injuring hundreds more. You remember the 17 November organization in Greece, the Marxist extremists that terrorized Athens for more than a quarter century.
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4: Most Americans think of Abraham Lincoln and they think of the Civil War or the Emancipation. But in 1862, he signed another hugely significant piece of legislation, the Homestead Act. It offered eligible Americans up to 160 acres of land, not as a prize for the powerful, but as an opportunity for ordinary families willing to live on it, work it, and build something lasting. Why did it matter? Because Lincoln understood that freedom was not merely the absence of tyranny. Rather, freedom required responsibility, labor, stewardship, and moral courage. A free people must be given room to build, but they also must be willing to cultivate what they have been given. That still matters today. Liberty without responsibility decays. Opportunity without character collapses. Lincoln's lesson is clear. A nation stays free when its people remain willing to work, build, and steward freedom under God.
5: When I was in Iraq, our convoy was hit. It was bad. After I came home, I could still hear booms and see tracer fire. Makes it hard to be a good mom.
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1: 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I am Larry Elder, Salem News Channel. So many of you have stepped up and gone to LarryElder.com and clicked on the Help Venezuela banner at the very top to help victims from the powerful twin earthquakes that took place in Venezuela. Some of you have called our toll-free line, 855-918-4673, 855-918-4673. And some of you have done it through text, by texting ELDER to 51555. That's Elder to 51555, where we send you a link. As soon as these quakes took place, food for the poor hit the ground running. Number 63.
9: This is a natural disaster of incredible proportions that is striking a country that was already struggling.
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9: Now this is 6-7 million people right. in harm's way.
11: This is home. 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
12: As organizations that, you know, especially driven by our faith and sort of the love thy neighbor message, you know, you cannot walk past the person in need. There's tens of thousands of people that are not accounted for. So the misery in the country is going to be huge. I think what is a little different here is that we are going through, you know, with the State Department. And, you know, you could put the politics aside because this is about aid that's going to get through to trusted partners and help those that truly cannot help themselves right now.
1: 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Back to the speech given by the Secretary of State Marco Rubio at a convening of over 60 countries about homegrown terrorism, far-left terrorism.
0: You remember the 17 November organization in Greece, the Marxist extremists that terrorized Athens for more than a quarter century, including, by the way, shooting my country's CIA station chief dead outside of his home in front of his wife as they were returning home from a Christmas party. And here in America, we remember. We remember the same reign of deadly terror, justified by the same slogans, motivated by the same wicked ideas. We remember the Weather Underground, which bombed the Pentagon, which bombed the State Department, and bombed the Capitol. We remember the Black Liberation Army, which staged armed robberies and executed police officers at point blank range. We remember the Symbionese Liberation Army, which shot a public school superintendent to death with cyanide-packed hollow point bullets. In one 18-month period between 1971 and 1972, the FBI counted some 2,500 bombings on American soil, a rate of nearly 5 a day. The overwhelming share of that violence came from left-wing extremists. Between 1970 and 1980, 93% of terrorist attacks in the West came from the far extremist left. These are numbers that would shock most Americans today because we've been taught to believe that this kind of political violence, it simply doesn't exist or it's being exaggerated. But it does exist, and we're actually underestimating it. And our nations bear the scars to prove it. And today we face a new wave of this old evil. Here in the United States, the share of left-wing terrorist attacks and plots has risen to levels not seen in decades. In Germany, far-left violence has jumped by more than 40% in just the last year alone. In Greece, more than 80% of radical violence is now driven by far-left and anarchist actors. These are not abstract statistics. Americans have seen what those numbers mean. An all-out assault on our immigration officers, sniper attacks, explosives, armed ambushes, a transgender shooter opening fire on Catholic elementary school students as they pray, his gun marked with slogans like, "Where is your God now?" A healthcare executive executed in cold blood in the streets. Multiple assassination attempts on a sitting president, and the murder of the greatest conservative activist of a generation, a man who happened to also be a husband and the father of two young children, shot and killed while speaking to a crowd of students. This is a distinctive and unique evil. It has always been driven by a hatred, above all else, a hatred for civilization itself. It is a revolt of the worst against the best, a revolt of the weak and the cowardly against the strong and the good. It is perpetrated by those who cannot build, who cannot create, who cannot achieve great things, and take their revenge upon the world for their own inadequacy by seeking to destroy those who can. This is what radical leftism is. It may wear various different slogans and ideologies across place and time. They can call themselves anti-capitalists, or anti-imperialists, or communists, or anarchists, or Marxists, but the fundamental character is always the same. It's always the same. It is a poisonous resentment cloaked in the language of equality and justice and liberation, an overwhelming need to tear down what greater men have built, to wreck what is beautiful and what is right on behalf of people who are only filled with ugliness and have nothing else to offer the world. Through violence and through terror, they once again seek to impose their ugliness on all of us. The old dogma was wrong. The old dogma was wrong. None of this is driven by idealism. It is not utopian. In fact, it is the opposite. One of the criticisms you sometimes hear of communism, for example, is that it sounds good in theory, but it never works in practice. That's actually not true. Communism does not sound good in theory. The world it envisions for all of us is small, flat, gray, leveled of all exception, drained of all that is good and noble in the human soul. The world it envisions is a world without courage, a world without creativity or ambition, a world without heroes or glory or great causes to strive towards, without a world without miracles, without myths, without men who rise above the rest to do incredible and extraordinary things. And the world communism envisions is a world without God.
1: More on this later on. And we're going to talk about the Georgia senator who talks about the corrupting influence of big money in politics. How many billionaires contributed to his campaign?
13: Fox News, I'm Ann Carrick. Following the president's primetime address last night, DHS Secretary Mark Wayne Mullen announcing so-called enhancements for voting machines in all states to help keep American elections secure.
14: Illegal voter registration and illegal voting both carry penalties up to 5 years in prison and up to $250,000 in fines. We will pursue maximum pressure on this.
13: President Trump calling on Congress to pass more restrictive voting laws. Opponents claim the president's comments undermine Americans' faith in elections. And Taco Bell now removing the suspected source of the Cyclospora outbreak. Fox's Natalie Chuck in Los Angeles.
15: The CDC is now publicly connecting Taco Bell and that lettuce possibly grown in Mexico.
13: Taylor Farms is the biggest supplier of salad kits. 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
16: From the Weather Center, tonight will be clear with a low of 60. Tomorrow, expect mostly sunny skies with a high of 88. Tomorrow night will be clear with a low of 59. On Sunday, it'll be breezy in the morning, but otherwise sunny with a high of 90. Monday will be mostly sunny and very warm with a chance of an afternoon and evening thunderstorm in spots and a high of 94. Tuesday will start breezy in the morning, but will be mostly sunny later with a high of 87. I'm AccuWeather meteorologist Jason Caterina for AM 1460 and FM 101.1, The Answer.
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1: 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Last remaining minutes in Secretary of State Marco Rubio's speech.
0: For these architects of revolutionary violence, the towering achievement of our civilization, for them, it's an unbearable humiliation, a reminder of what they cannot do, and a reminder of what they cannot be. So they choose instead to destroy. They attack pipelines. They attack railroads. They attack power grids and laboratories, the physical embodied symbols of power and invention and achievement. This is the nature of the terrorism we face today. They despise the West. Because the West is great. This is an international conference because we are facing an international, we are facing a transnational threat. These are not distinct and isolated cells. They are interconnected networks. They do not recognize our borders. They do not believe, in fact, in the nation state itself. They coordinate, they communicate, they travel, they train, and they act together, sharing the same infrastructure. Sharing the same enemies, sharing the same mission. Antifa militants and their comrades travel from across Europe and to the Americas to participate in each other's attacks, to funnel propaganda and training materials and target information through shared encrypted channels, moving through underground networks of safe houses and finance, and sustain their operations through transnational funds. And they work alongside hostile foreign states that share their mission, like Iranian proxy networks, who are increasingly intimately tied to leftist militant groups around the world. The Cuban regime's sprawling intelligence and ideological network helped to build the far left in our country and in our hemisphere, and it remains inextricably linked to the far left groups and movements across and beyond the West. Today's far-left terrorists can raise money in one country. They can host their communications in a second country. They can receive training in a third country. They can recruit militants in a fourth country, and then together strike a target in a fifth country. And so we have no choice but to confront this menace together. We will either cooperate across our borders, or the terrorists will continue to exploit the gaps between them. Under President Trump, for the first time, the United States is building the infrastructure, the partnership, and the strategy to defeat the scourge of far-left terror. The President signed National Security Presidential Memorandum No. 7, outlining a comprehensive strategy to investigate and disrupt Antifa terror networks and their allies. Last November, the State Department designated four violent far-left extremist groups as foreign terrorist organizations, and there will be more designations soon. In December, we announced rewards for justice offering up to $10 million for information disrupting the financing behind these groups. In May, we convened the first counterterrorism law enforcement workshop, joining American law enforcement officials and their counterparts in our partner country nations together to map and develop strategies for dismantling these networks. The next workshop will be co-hosted with our partners in Germany. The coalition we're building together is already bearing fruit, and we are here today to build on that work. We can and we must identify and map this threat and rebuild our counterterrorism architecture to defeat it, just as we have done together before. Now we must do it together again. Through intelligence and information sharing, through coordinated law enforcement strategy, through financial targeting and disruption, we will dismantle these networks brick by brick. It is time for the people of the civilized world to defend ourselves, to stand united against this encroaching darkness and fight for what is ours. It is easy to destroy great things. It is far more difficult to make them. The enemies of civilization are only capable of the former. They are only capable of destroying great things. All they know is destruction. But we have built great things together. We have done it time and again. We know what we must do, and now we must do it. Thank you for coming today.
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1: 888-971-SAGE, 888-971-7243. I am Larry Elder. We are Salem News Channel. How many of our NATO allies have birthright citizenship? Georgia Senator John Ossoff, who's in a race for re-election, complains about the corrupting influence of big money in politics. Count the number of billionaires who contributed to his campaign. What did Bill Clinton say about socialism? All of this and more, 888-971-SAGE, 888-971-7243. Paul is in Winter Garden, Florida. Paul, you're on the Larry Elder Show. Thank you so much for calling.
2: Hey, thanks for taking my call, Larry.
1: My pleasure.
2: Hey, just knowing all the fraud that's going on with the elections, I was just curious. Do you have any regrets of not contesting your election against Gavin Newsom? I look at you, I look at for governor, I look at Pratt for Los Angeles, and you can see that there's nothing but cheating going on in California. So I was just curious if you had any regrets.
1: Paul, thank you for the call. No, I really don't. A lot of people thought I should have protested more and should have talked more about fraud. We had a bunch of lawyers, and every now and then we uncovered something that was suspicious, but nothing that I think would have altered the outcome of the election. And the problem is, and Steve Hilton and I have talked about this both publicly and privately, the problem is we're surrounded. Only about 25% of registered voters in California registered as Republicans. The rest are registered as declined estate or as Democrats. There hasn't been a Republican elected statewide in California in 20 years. Hasn't been a Republican elected mayor of Los Angeles in 30 years. And the last time that happened, 30% of Angelenos were registered as Republicans. Now it's up, now it's 15%. So the math is the math. And the reason I did it, even though the math was the math, is because at the time people were furious about the COVID lockdowns. More than that, they were furious that after mandating these lockdowns, Gavin Newsom was at that restaurant, Napa Valley, the French Laundry, where he was yucking it up with some of the very advisors that mandated these measures, incurring a $12,000 wine tab, not wearing masks, not social distancing. And so people were furious to the point where enough people signed a petition to recall him. And for a time, the percentage of people who wanted him recalled equaled those who did not. Remember, it was a two-step deal. First step, do you want him recalled? If the answer is 50% plus one voters, then whoever got the most votes on the other side, on the replacement side, there were 45 of us, would become governor. Now, I resisted for a very long period of time, primarily because I thought that people were mad temporarily, and then Gavin Newsom would grovel and apologize, and then the anger would go away. He did grovel. He did apologize. The anger began to dissipate, and then I got outspent probably 7-1, maybe even 10-1. So I knew it was a long shot to begin with, just as when we had a successful recall in 2003 when Arnold Schwarzenegger became the governor. People were angry about a couple of things. They were angry about a gas tax that affected everybody, and they were angry about brownouts, rolling brownouts, energy brownouts. And so there were two reasons why people were very angry at the then-governor, Gray Davis. But I felt that this anger was going to be temporary, and I told people this when they asked me to run. And then little by little, I began to feel that maybe I could make a difference. So no, I don't feel that pounding the desk and saying that I got robbed would have done any good. We do have shenanigans. We have so-called ballot harvesting, which is bizarre. I think unethical, but certainly legal here in California. And we have a whole bunch of dead people on the voting rolls, and they have no real interest in purging the voting rolls to make sure that people who shouldn't vote aren't voting. And we have a voter ID, where if you just get a driver's license, they give you a application to vote, and you can be an illegal alien and get a driver's license here in California. So there's all sorts of things going on. But the primary thing that's going on is that we have minted a whole bunch of left-wing people here in California. Our universities just roll them out like widgets. And I think I told you this. When I ended the race, I went to Key West, never been there before. I'm a big Hemingway fan. I wanted to see where he had done his writing. I probably gained 10 pounds because everywhere Nina and I went, somebody wanted to buy my meal, who was from California. Many of them had contributed to the campaign, but they lived in Florida. And I said to Nina, now I know why I lost. All my voters moved here. And it is true that of the people that have moved out of California, there have been more Republicans than any other group. So it's harder and harder and harder. And California has a lot of Hispanics. And until very recently, Hispanics overwhelmingly voted for the Democratic Party. It's less so now, but they still vote Democrat, particularly here in California. So the demographics have changed since the last time we elected a Republican governor. For all those reasons, it's very, very difficult. But I thought if the ball caromed the right way on this pool shot, because of the anger over COVID, because of the anger over Gavin Newsom's hypocrisy, maybe, just maybe, people might wake up. And there were a bunch of high-profile murders when I was running in affluent areas here in California, including Beverly Hills, and an area called Hancock Park, where Maxine Waters has her multi-million-dollar mansion. So all these things were happening, and I thought maybe, just maybe, there might be a shot. All of which I told Steve Hilton. And it is a daunting, daunting task, but it certainly was worth doing. And I also know that I inspired a lot of people who'd never run for office to start running. I can't tell you how many people wrote me or told me on the campaign trail, I know you'd never run before, Larry. I know that you're a novice. The fact that you gave up your career and suspended your newspaper column in order to do this has inspired me. I'm now going to run for school board. I'm now going to run for commissioner. I'm now going to run for state government. A number of people have written me, not just from California, but all over the country, telling me that I inspired them. And several people said this, I have never contributed to a candidate before, never made a donation before. You're the first candidate I've ever given money to. So for all those reasons, no, I don't regret it. And nor do I regret the way I ended the campaign. I said I'm going to end it graciously, and I did. There was no pressure ever on Gavin Newsom to debate me. I kept challenging all the media people to say, why don't you put some pressure on him? And of course, he wasn't going to do that. What's going to be the upside? He would have gotten his tail kicked, and he knows it. Thank you very much for the call, though. I appreciate it. President Trump last night talked about election integrity and got trashed by the Washington Post and by the New York Times. He also got fact-checked by a conservative outlet called the Daily Signal. 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
1: 888-971-7243. I am Larry Elder. We are Salem News Channel. Coming up, more of your calls. Georgia Senator John Ossoff has been complaining about the ultra-rich. Guess how many billionaires have contributed to his campaign? Question, how many NATO countries have the same kind of birthright citizenship that we have? And again, what did former President Bill Clinton say about socialism? And more about President Trump's speech about election integrity. By the way, the local Sinclair affiliates, ABC and NBC affiliates, did carry the speech. There are about 177 stations in about 79 markets. So even though ABC and NBC said they weren't going to cover it, their affiliates could make the decision to cover it. And at least the Sinclair outfit that owns ABC and NBC affiliates did, in fact, carry it. Robert is in Philadelphia. Robert, you're on the Larry Elder Show. Thank you so much for calling.
2: Oh, good evening, Larry. Thanks for taking my call.
1: My pleasure.
2: Yeah, so last night I was scouring around the networks trying to find Trump's address, and all I got was scowling round tables of journalists with Trump muted, basically. And two things occurred to me. One was that if you thought Trump was literally Hitler, you would want your base to actually hear his words instead of muting him so you could prove it yourself. And the second one was that what's the old, I believe it's from the Art of War, that keep your friends close and your enemies closer.
1: Mm-hmm.
2: And the more they distance themselves from Trump and conservatives and the MAGA movement, the more I think they're doomed to failure, because we know them better than they know us.
1: Well, I couldn't agree more. It sounds like a line also from The Sopranos. But anyway, thank you very much for that. Yeah, if you think Trump is Hitler, you think he's a fascist, you think he's a Nazi, why not just let him speak and trust people enough to be able to discern whether or not somebody is a fascist or a Hitler or a Nazi? And don't get me started on all the hoax that CNN have been pushing over the years. I'm not just talking about the Russia collusion hoax. Brian Stelter, the one who said, well, you know, we made the decision that we weren't going to air the speech. He's the one who went off on the Hunter Biden laptop and dismissed it as Russian disinformation. And then when it turned out it wasn't Russian disinformation, he, with a straight face, said, I never said it was disinformation. Yeah, you did. Yeah, you did. Both sides, very fine people on both sides, they pushed that over and over again. Until Jake Tapper, 2 years later, said, you know, I went back and I looked at it, and he was talking about there are good people and bad people on both sides of the issue about whether there should be a Confederate monument in the public square. And then other people have gone on CNN since then and repeated it. 888-971-SAGE. Do not leave town.
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6: Fox News, I'm Ann Carrick. Following the president's primetime address last night, DHS Secretary Mark Wayne Mullen announcing so-called enhancements for voting machines in all states to help keep American elections secure.
7: Illegal voter registration and illegal voting both carry penalties up to 5 years in prison and up to $250,000 in fines. We will pursue maximum pressure on this.
6: President Trump calling on Congress to pass more restrictive voting laws. Opponents claim the president's comments undermine Americans' faith in elections. And Taco Bell now removing the suspected source of the Cyclospora outbreak. Fox's Natalie Chuck in Los Angeles.
8: The CDC is now publicly connecting Taco Bell and that lettuce possibly grown in Mexico.
6: Taylor Farms is the biggest supplier of salad kits. 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
9: From the Weather Center, tonight will be clear with a low of 60. Tomorrow, expect mostly sunny skies with a high of 88. Tomorrow night will be clear with a low of 59. On Sunday, it'll be breezy in the morning, but otherwise sunny with a high of 90. Monday will be mostly sunny and very warm with the chance of an afternoon and evening thunderstorm in spots and a high of 94. Tuesday will start breezy in the morning, but will be mostly sunny later with a high of 87. I'm AccuWeather meteorologist Jason Caterina for AM 1460 and FM 101.1, The Answer.
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13: Foundations of Freedom, a look at America's founding principles and the leaders who shaped our nation.
14: Most Americans think of Abraham Lincoln and they think of the Civil War or the Emancipation. But in 1862, he signed another hugely significant piece of legislation, the Homestead Act. It offered eligible Americans up to 160 acres of land, not as a prize for the powerful, but as an opportunity for ordinary families willing to live on it, work it, and build something lasting. Why did it matter? Because Lincoln understood that freedom was not merely the absence of tyranny. Rather, freedom required responsibility, labor, stewardship, and moral courage. A free people must be given room to build, but they also must be willing to cultivate what they have been given. That still matters today. Liberty without responsibility decays. Opportunity without character collapses. Lincoln's lesson is clear. A nation stays free when its people remain willing to work, build, and steward freedom under God.
15: 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After I came home, I could still hear booms and see tracer fire. 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
1: 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Not too surprisingly, the way the major left-wing outlets covered Trump's speech last night differed dramatically from the way conservative outlets covered it. For example, the Washington Post, which I read, so you don't have to,

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1: And you have a 500,000 Americans sleeping out on the street today. When you have 87 million people uninsured or underinsured, when you got hundreds of thousands of kids who cannot afford to go to college, and millions struggling with the oppressive burden of student debt. And then you also have three people owning more wealth than the bottom half of American society. That is a moral and economic outrage. And the truth is, we cannot afford to continue this level of income and wealth inequality, and we cannot afford a billionaire class whose greed and corruption has been at war with the working families of this country for 45 years.
2: 888-971-SAGE, 888-971-7243. I am Larry Elder. We are Salem News Channel. The Georgia senator named John Ossoff is running for re-election. It is a seat that the Democrats really hope that they can retain. He's running what he called a grassroots campaign. He has attacked money in politics. Quote, "We have to be about change and reform," he said. "And money in politics is like the root of all of this. We have to focus on that, the vast sums of corporate and billionaire money in our political system, with or without Trump, or why ordinary people are so ill-served by elected officials and by Congress." End of quote. He denounced a, quote, "coin-operated system, government of, by, and for the ultra-rich." End of quote. John Ossoff of Georgia. Now, how many billionaires do you suppose have contributed to his campaign just since the start of 2025? According to Forbes and Federal Election Commission records, 39 billionaires have contributed to his campaign since the start of 2021. However, altogether, since 2017, when he first ran, 70 billionaires have contributed to this man, as he talks about the corrosive effect of money in politics. Hasn't turned down their contributions, has he? Now, about fraud. Nick Shirley, doing work that organizations like the New York Times used to do, here's what he said about the Chinese and Korean mafia, which is how he put it, number 45.
3: So in Flushing, Queens, in this area, you have these adult daycares. They're like playdate centers for seniors.
4: Yeah,
3: for
4: so if they don't want to be alone in their house, and they're picked up at their home and taken to this center.
3: Exactly, and we pay for it. And then right around them, they have all these pharmacies set up. They have all these durable medical equipment companies set up. And it's just like this big racket where they start billing all of these people with these medical beneficiary numbers from these seniors, from these adult daycares. And because they make so much money from Medicaid, they're then able to give kickbacks to the seniors. So you have these Korean and Chinese mafias, quite literally, looting the government from Medicaid and then giving the kickbacks to the seniors.
4: So wait, the old people get money themselves?
3: Well, they make so much money, these pharmacies and these adult daycares, that they then have a little referral program set up for these seniors. So it's like, bring in a friend, we'll give you $100. Thank you for coming, here's your
4: $25. Good money if you can get it. I guess so. When you see this, and it's so pervasive, what can be done to put an end to this? Because this seems like the biggest entrepreneurial activity of certain immigrant classes now. I mean, this is a big business for the immigrant community.
3: Yeah, it's fraudpreneurship.
4: Fraudpreneurs. Mm.
2: And why aren't the Democrats investigating? Number 19.
5: Everyone knew about the fraud, but everyone was too afraid to talk about the fraud because of what would happen to them.
6: What do you mean, what would happen to them? Is it impolite to say that somebody's defrauding the government because they're of some certain race or gender or national origin? Is that somehow racist to say you should not steal money from the federal government?
5: It's not racist, but politically, it can be seen as racist. They may label you as Islamophobic or a racist, quite frankly.
6: Well, I think Profiles in Courage wouldn't be something that would be written about the current members of the Democrat Party, for sure. And because, again, you think you would agree that they're just afraid of being labeled that way, and that fear drives them away from even attending a hearing like today?
5: Yeah, definitely. And it's very sad to see that they put that's their priorities, is to make sure that they're not labeled as a racist or Islamophobic for exposing fraud or for exposing what's happening inside a community. Quite frankly, they use the Somali population to commit the fraud. Ilhan Omar should be disgraced of what she did to the Somali population.
2: Maine, of course, now is looking for a new Democrat candidate to run against Susan Collins. They really, really want to defeat her. And the Maine department, the Maine Democratic Party executive director, says the new candidate will undergo a great deal of vetting. Number 26.
7: So the first thing to note is that this is one of the most inclusive, transparent, fair processes that we've ever seen a state party put forth under these unique circumstances. We have got an incredible team of staff and volunteers who quite literally have been working 20 hours a day for the past 10 days straight. And most of us have spent more time sleeping on the floor of our offices, Jen, than we have in our own beds. But we've been pushing so hard because Mainers deserve a transparent and fair process, and we are dedicated to that.
2: So now they have some replacement candidates, and they're now conducting debate. Number 35.
8: I'm a songwriter, and then I write my own books, and then I suppose my transparency, I wouldn't lie to the people, and I wouldn't deceive the people like we're being deceived right now. Like, we get lied to, smoke and mirrors, like what's going on with ICE. Pretending like these victims did something wrong, like that's unacceptable. And I suppose the biggest thing is, like, I'm just an angry citizen now, and if I got elected, I'd be an angry senator, and I think that would probably be their worst nightmare.
2: Now, this person identifies as a trans individual and wrote a book in which this person, who says he's honest, had a young picture of a very young, attractive woman, not him, giving you the impression that this young, attractive person wrote the book. What's your qualifications? Well, you know, I'm an angry person. Debate moderator asks whether or not everybody here.
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12: Most Americans think of Abraham Lincoln and they think of the Civil War or the Emancipation. But in 1862, he signed another hugely significant piece of legislation, the Homestead Act. It offered eligible Americans up to 160 acres of land, not as a prize for the powerful, but as an opportunity for ordinary families willing to live on it, work it, and build something lasting. Why did it matter? Because Lincoln understood that freedom was not merely the absence of tyranny. Rather, freedom required responsibility, labor, stewardship, and moral courage. A free people must be given room to build, but they also must be willing to cultivate what they have been given. That still matters today. Liberty without responsibility decays. Opportunity without character collapses. Lincoln's lesson is clear. A nation stays free when its people remain willing to work, build, and steward freedom under God.
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16: I'm coming home, baby, now. I'm coming home now, right away.
2: 888-971-SAGE, 888-971-7243. I am Larry Elder. We are Salem News Channel. I didn't get to birthright citizenship. We'll get to that on Monday. Few things in our remaining time. Gavin Newsom is under investigation, and his wife had difficulty trying to explain why she thought the investigation was unfair and that her husband was being targeted. Number 60.
17: But is it true that this investigation started during the Biden administration?
18: I don't know the details. I do know that, you know, Trump was coming after my husband back when Biden was president and Biden was running for the presidency, and I thought it was ironic. This is a fishing expedition, and I think what you're saying is that it's just been going on for a long time. My husband is Trump's most outspoken critic, and he's the GOP's biggest they've always targeted my husband.
2: Kind of tough to explain your feeling that Trump is targeting your husband when the investigation began during the Biden administration. Kind of difficulty, but she struggled through, rubbed some dirt on it, got back into the game. J.D. Vance said he's never seen any evidence in the Epstein files that Trump engaged in anything wrongdoing. Number 29.
19: What I have seen, and I've looked at most of the files, is that there just wasn't dispositive evidence. And if that dispositive evidence ever existed, it was probably destroyed after 2006, 2007. Now, look, again, in our defense, yes, was there some moaning and was there some back and forth? Yes. But we eventually collected 6 million documents as part of the effort. The president, people say the president was forced into releasing the documents. Like, again, the idea that Donald Trump could not have killed that legislation, especially with the United States Senate, is a joke. He absolutely could have killed it. What did he do? He actually said, nope, we're going to release these files. He thought, he was annoyed by the story. He was annoyed by the Democrats accusing him of doing things bad. By the way, do I think there is any – I've never seen a single piece of credible evidence that the President of the United States engaged in wrongdoing with minors, ever.
2: Now, in case you want something to worry about, Don Lemon says he might run for president. Number 24.
20: You have political ambition, is that true?
21: No, but people keep asking me if I'm running for president, and I don't know, I might. I'm serious, I don't know. I might, because people keep asking me to do it. I actually think I would be a really good president of the United States.
20: Okay, you're being serious.
21: I'm being totally serious.
22: So what would it take?
21: For the people to want me.
2: Please run, Don. Everybody have a great weekend. I'll see you here on Monday. Make sure you're on time. I will be. God bless.
23: What can I say? Mamba out.
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25: All across America.
26: 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Put down the mic.
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6: Fox News, I'm Ann Carrick. Following the president's primetime address last night, DHS Secretary Mark Wayne Mullen announcing so-called enhancements for voting machines in all states to help keep American elections secure.
7: Illegal voter registration and illegal voting both carry penalties up to 5 years in prison and up to $250,000 in fines. We will pursue maximum pressure on this.
6: President Trump calling on Congress to pass more restrictive voting laws. Opponents claim the president's comments undermine Americans' faith in elections. And Taco Bell now removing the suspected source of the Cyclospora outbreak. Fox's Natalie Chuck in Los Angeles.
8: The CDC is now publicly connecting Taco Bell and that lettuce possibly grown in Mexico.
6: Taylor Farms is the biggest supplier of salad kits. 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
28: From the Weather Center, tonight will be clear with a low of 60. Tomorrow, expect mostly sunny skies with a high of 88. Tomorrow night will be clear with a low of 59. On Sunday, it'll be breezy in the morning, but otherwise sunny with a high of 90. Monday will be mostly sunny and very warm with a chance of an afternoon and evening thunderstorm in spots and a high of 94. Tuesday will start breezy in the morning, but will be mostly sunny later with a high of 87. I'm AccuWeather meteorologist Jason Caterina for AM 1460 and FM 101.1, The Answer.
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13: Morning, glory, and evening, grace, America. A lot coming up on this Friday, the Hillsdale Dialogue. Author Danny Silva is back. Talk to me about his brand new book, Ransom. Matt Connelly, Ben Dominich, Eli Lake, and of course we begin, as we do most Fridays, with John Ellis, founder and editor-in-chief of News Items. John, the price of oil is at $82 a barrel right now. You are of the opinion China holds the key to whether it stays there. Can you explain why?
14: Well, as we know, the U.S. and Israel attacked Iran. Iran shut down the Strait of Hormuz. Shutting down the Strait of Hormuz cut off essentially 20% of the world's energy supply, and so everybody assumed that the price of oil would go to 120, 150, 200, depending on who you talk to. Well, it turned out it didn't. It's now in the 80s. It's likely to go lower. And the reason for that is that China has dramatically reduced its imports from the Middle East. And when I say dramatically, by almost half. They've gone into reserves, which they have apparently bountiful amounts, and they have plugged into their solar plants, which are enormous. And so the price of oil, which everybody thought would go up, has actually been relatively stable. Some people think, experts think,

0: can tell by how close U.S. forces are to the Gulf, I mean, to the Strait, essentially, or to Iran. And if more and more assets, as they're called, are closer and closer, then it's likely that it's going to go bigger soon. On the other hand, I've long been of the view that the way to win the war is to say, okay, we've successfully completed phase one. Phase two is blockade and even tighter sanctions. The Iranian economy will collapse, and so we just have to be patient. I think that would be the best course, but I'm not the president, so it doesn't really matter to
1: I'm a
0: me.
1: hybrid between long drawn out war. I would take out the dual use electricity plants just to make it harder on the IRGC and everything. And if there are like key bridge to Bandar Abbas, like he did last night, that can get blown up. But then I would do what you suggest because it's going to be an internal revolution. Eli Lake's coming up after you. He's pointed out the history of regime collapse is usually internal, not external. It does happen sometimes from
0: Right.
1: external forces, but it's usually internal. Let me turn to the spooky stuff you sent me. The AI exo-self. This is not for me. I'm a boomer. You're a boomer. But you also make the argument the exo-self is going to be like a second skin the youngs wear before long. Tell us about it.
0: Well, I think people are familiar probably with Meta glasses, which you wear, and it connects you to the internet, and you can take pictures with those glasses, and so on and so forth. The next iteration of that is essentially artificial intelligence in your pocket, and that is always on, following everything you do. You can talk to it as you go along throughout the day. It can take notes for you. It can do agentry for you and get you a plane ticket or, call somebody you need to call. When you go to sleep, it'll monitor your sleep. And the thought is a man named Kevin Kelly, who's the founder of Wired Magazine. He wrote a terrific column about this in which he said eventually the next generation, not our generation here, but the next generation, I guess generations, will grow very comfortable with this because they'll have the world's intelligence in their pocket that will tell them how they're doing, tell them what they need to know, tell them where they need to be. And it's totally scary because it's a second self, in a sense, because it gets to know you as you talk to it, as you talk to others. It records everywhere you go. And people say, well, that's impossible. But actually, given where Meta Glasses is right now, and it's not at all unthinkable to see Mr. Kelly's vision realized in the next 3, 4, 5 years.
1: John, I can tell from the bookshelf behind you, you are a reader. And I assume you grew up reading history and great thrillers like Daniel Silva's thrillers and Len Deighton's thrillers and Le Carré, and that was your summer reading. But you had to do your history, etc. I'm afraid the new AI and the new online era will not be readers in the way that you and I were readers. Does that cross your mind? What happens when you basically raise a generation of people who don't read compulsively because of boredom?
0: I'm concerned about that. I mean, the how you process information, it's been in studies show that if you write it manually on a piece of paper, you process the information better than if you type it on a keyboard. Now we've gotten rid of the, penmanship, and now we're going to get rid of the keyboard. It's all going to be voice, and that's you're going to have people who are listening to podcasts, who are listening to, Instagram feeds and so on and so forth. But I think for authors, it's going to be a fallow period, let's put
1: And for people who actually are informed by history, let's talk about
0: it
1: the
0: that way.
1: AI data centers, though, that would power the exo-self and all this revolution. Who's winning this war? Because both the right and the left are angry about it, but I think the left is angrier.
0: Well, I think that what's happened in these Democratic primaries, I think one of the sort of secret sauces that the left has deployed is opposition to data centers, which is sort of the symbol of big tech's power. But in the case of the left wing of the Democratic Party, they've also been specifically critical of big tech, and they've been specifically critical of

0: the power of AI making people, ordinary people, so to speak, powerless. And this is, we saw it with Kathy Hochul banning for 1 year development of any data centers in New York State. She didn't do that because she thinks it's the right thing to do. She did that because the left is rising in New York State, as Mamdani being the sort of a prime example of that. The one that's most interesting to me is Francesca Hong, excuse me, who is the left-wing candidate for governor in Wisconsin. There's a primary upcoming there. She has used the data center slash big tech issue to her advantage, and it's quite possible she'll win the nomination.
1: John Ellis, the fracking issue 10 to 15 years ago was glommed onto by the left, and they convinced the American middle for a while that fracking was bad for you until the American middle figured out we like natural gas, we like our houses heated at the old prices, and we want the oil price to be down. Do you think that the campaign against data centers and AI is similar to the campaign against fracking of 10, 15 years ago, and it will eventually turn when productivity is measured and people understand we really need this?
0: I can tell you a story. My son-in-law is in the alternative energy space, and they are developing a solar plant, if you will, in Hood County, Texas, which is west, I think, of El Paso. I think Hood County, Texas, was 82% Trump. And so he's coming down from, alternative energies, thinking these people aren't, they're not going to like me. They're not going to like the idea. He said they couldn't have cared less about his solar plant. They were fine with that. What really had them riled up was the building of a data center in Hood County. And so I think what's unusual about this issue is that it unites the right and the left. And so it's a different kettle of fish. And I think people are really concerned about enormous power being transferred to a very, very small group of people. So I
1: You
0: don't
1: mean
0: think
1: real
0: it's that
1: power,
0: surprising.
1: energy, the grid? You mean the grid?
0: No, I'm talking about real power. Like,
1: Oh, political
0: if
1: power.
0: you if you yeah, or just power. If you control the most important technology, arguably, in the history of mankind, and there aren't that many of you, you have the most money, you have the most juice, you have, on and on it goes. And people in Hood County, Texas, or Brattleboro, Vermont, are of a similar opinion that this is not a good idea. I mean, you can unite Bannon with whoever the left-wing strategist is on this issue.
1: Wow. I have to let that settle a little bit. Hassan Piker and Steve Bannon. Wouldn't have thought about that. John Ellis, editor, founder of News Items, which I begin my day with, and you ought to as well. The Substack that condenses and organizes all the world's news overnight so you don't have to read everything in order to understand what matters most. News Items from John Ellis. Thank you, John. I'll be right back with Eli Lake.
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10: This is The Answer.
1: Welcome back, America. Eli Lake is the Free Press correspondent, who's also the host of Breaking History. Eli, I am looking at the live feed of the U.S. Air Force airlift to the Middle East. It is ongoing, continuous, and busy. What do you think is happening?
11: I don't know, but I would imagine it might have something to do with Iran. Seems like the president has hinted, at least in his, you know, speech last night, that he said, you know, wait and see something about it. He mentioned, he kind of said, well, we'll see more in Iran soon. So, I don't know. You know, we'll have to wait and see.
1: John Ellis just speculated that the best way to finish this war is to deliver a big blow and then just keep the blockade in place and see what happens. What do you think of that theory?
11: Well, you know, my view is that if Trump, it's really Israel and America. If the result of the two wars is that we've taken away the Iranian nuclear program and we haven't suffered a global recession and there, you know, hasn't been other kind of catastrophic effects of that, then that's overall going to be a win. It's not a win in the conditions that we may have hoped initially with the initial decapitation strikes and getting rid of Khamenei. It did not end up in toppling the regime, but I think the regime is much weaker and it doesn't have a nuclear blackmail. And then over time, hopefully, the slow process of, you know, military naval escorts of ships in the Strait of Hormuz closer to the Oman side will hopefully, you know, mitigate the blackmail of the regime when it comes to the Strait of Hormuz.
1: Okay, I want to switch to two men who would be president. Ambassador Rahm Emanuel, former mayor of Chicago, former chief of staff to the president, and J.D. Vance, the vice president. Rahm Emanuel gave a speech last week in Tel Aviv that was very specific in his criticisms of Israel. J.D. Vance gave a three-hour interview that I've not yet listened to. I've read many accounts of, some of them conflicting. I assume you're up to speed on both. How do the two men compare in their approach to Israel, if at all?
11: It's a good question. I mean, I want to start with Rahm Emanuel, who you had a great interview with, I thought, on the show this week. And I disagreed with his speech. I think he's coming from a place of what he calls tough love. But I think he misdiagnoses the problem in that what he's saying is that if Israel can show a path to a two-state solution and, you know, meet halfway some of, you know, its critics, then Israel will find that its isolation in elements and pockets of the West will diminish and go away. I think he's wrong. I think what the problem is that we've already seen it in the UK Labour Party. The Democratic Party right now is in the process of, at the very least, forming a coalition with people whose views are basically pro-Hamas, that are anti-Western, anti-American, and anti-Israel, and don't believe that the Jewish state has a right to exist. And if you form a kind of, how do I put it, if you form a coalition with a group like that, because of their illiberalism, because they are not committed to our values, they will ultimately end up eating their, you know, the children of the revolution, or they will ultimately end up prevailing by any means necessary. We saw a preview of that this week on the podcast known as Drop Site News, where Ro Khanna, who has, you know, recently kind of reinvented himself to pander to this crowd, was, you know, repeatedly asked in a kind of struggle session by one of the interviewers, Jeremy Scahill, whether, you know, Palestinians had a right to attack Israeli soldiers and a kind of, why can't they do October 7th where they attack these military bases? And it was insane. You know, to Khanna's credit, I'm not a fan, he didn't take the bait, but the point is that that's where it's headed. So I just think that Rahm Emanuel is kind of going to Israel, beating up on Israel, in, you know, and his argument is like, hey, you got to do some of these things, and that'll be the way out of your isolation. And my point is that it's not going to make a difference if you have center-left parties aligning themselves with these hard leftists. Now, in the case of J.D. Vance, my issue with him was more about, he kind of implied that he, you know, there might be some things, there might be files that connect Jeffrey Epstein to the CIA and the Mossad, but, you know, they were probably destroyed a long time ago. That is pouring gasoline on conspiracy theory. You're the vice president. You need to be responsible when you're asked about that. I also think that his theory that, you know, the MOU that he was negotiating with the Iranians was somehow sabotaged by harsh criticism inside the United States among, you know, pro-Israel supporters of Trump is risible. It was sabotaged because the Iranians are who they've always been, which are, you know, a bunch of terrorists who lie. So, you know, that was disappointing. But, you know, the bottom line is, and I made this case on the commentary podcast, J.D. Vance is not somebody who I think hates Israel or wants, you know, sort of wants to see its destruction or is overly concerned and is convinced that Israel's become a monstrosity. J.D. Vance wants a grown-up relationship between the United States and Israel. I do, too, by the way. I'm in favor of ending the military aid and the military subsidy at this point. So that strikes me as, you know, fairly reasonable, and he's been pretty consistent. If you go back to 2024 and you listen to his speech at the Quincy Institute, what you find is a politician who is making the argument that Israel is a valuable ally because it can defend itself and defend American interests. So on that point, I will just sort of say I think he's okay. I do have a lot of other problems right now with J.D. Vance in this world, and, you know, chief among them would be, you know, he still is, I think, an ally and won't denounce Tucker Carlson, who I really do think is, like, launched into orbit, Hugh.
1: Let me ask you, before we run low on time here,
11: yeah,
1: and it might go into the break. I've interviewed the vice president a lot when he was running for Senate, in the Senate, and a couple of times since he's been vice president nominated. He's always been, Israel is its own country. It needs to do what it needs to do to protect its security, kind of the grown-up attitude. I think both Rahm Emanuel and J.D. Vance are playing the first inning of the long game in the quest for the nomination by going to their left or to their right in the case of Vance. So Rahm Emanuel went to his left, Vance went to the right, just to kind of touch base before you go back to the center right and the center left. Are they doing the same thing for their respective parties? And I haven't heard the Vance interview. I'm just trusting your assertion there.
11: And my concern really about Vance is less to do with what he says about the U.S.-Israel relationship, and it's much more to do with the fact that he seems to be in a position, if you want to say he's tacking to his right now or trying to keep shore up his base, of not offending a bunch of anti-Semitic conspiracy theory, nonsense people. My view is that those people, just like I'm glad that Buckley ultimately led the charge to get the Birchers out of the party. Well, we have a Bircher problem in 2026 on the right. And J.D. Vance, at this point, has shown me that he doesn't want to offend them. Doesn't mean he's one of them, because I don't think he is. Rahm Emanuel's problem is that he doesn't understand how insipid and terrible the new left populist socialists are that are trying to enter the Democratic Party.
1: Think longer on that, Eli, because I think it's the same problem for both guys. But you're smarter than I am, so I'll wait to read what you write in the Free Press.
11: No,
1: Breaking History, a wonderful podcast. Eli Lake, follow him on X at Eli Lake. Thank you. I'll be right back, America.
12: Fox News, I'm Ann Carrick. Following the president's primetime address last night, DHS Secretary Mark Wayne Mullen announcing so-called enhancements for voting machines in all states to help keep American elections secure.
13: Illegal voter registration and illegal voting both carry penalties up to 5 years in prison and up to $250,000 in fines. We will pursue maximum pressure on this.
12: President Trump calling on Congress to pass more restrictive voting laws. Opponents claim the president's comments undermine Americans' faith in elections. And Taco Bell now removing the suspected source of the Cyclospora outbreak. Fox's Natalie Chuck in Los Angeles.
14: The CDC is now publicly connecting Taco Bell and that lettuce possibly grown in Mexico.
12: Taylor Farms is the biggest supplier of salad kits. 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
15: From the Weather Center, tonight will be clear with a low of 60. Tomorrow, expect mostly sunny skies with a high of 88. Tomorrow night will be clear with a low of 59. On Sunday, it'll be breezy in the morning, but otherwise sunny with a high of 90. Monday will be mostly sunny and very warm with a chance of an afternoon and evening thunderstorm in spots and a high of 94. Tuesday will start breezy in the morning, but will be mostly sunny later with a high of 87. I'm AccuWeather meteorologist Jason Caterina for AM 1460 and FM 101.1, The Answer.
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0: Welcome back, America. I'm Hugh Hewitt. Matt Contineni is my guest, head of domestic policy studies at the American Enterprise Institute, columnist for the Wall Street Journal. And this is my now new feature for the young members of my show, New and Rising Stars. I just want to see if Matt is hip. Do you know who this is, Matt Contineni?
1: No, I'm not young, and I am not hip.
0: It's Matt McNown.
2: Sounds like the Lumineers.
0: It's Max McNown, and he's a big deal among the young. So I'm glad to hear I'm not the only guy.
1: Very emotional music. I don't know, kind of depressing intro. I'm so geared up to talk about the news of the week, and now I might, have to sip a latte or something and think about
0: my life. I'm a little bit down, but I'm a lot more free. That's kind of like the world. Let's go to Iran, Matt Contineni. I have just read Rebecca Heinrich's estimate that if there's a ground force, it won't be for long. But there might be a ground for it. I listened to POTUS' speech last night. I was kind of disappointed he didn't do more on Iran, but he said, stay tuned. And the real-time air bridge visuals are amazing. Everything is going to the Middle East bases. What do you think is going to happen next?
1: Well, I think the president is preparing to escalate the conflict. And I think what we've seen, Hugh, in the past week is a gradual escalation. Not only a return to combat operations, a resumption of the blockade on Iranian ports, but now also targeting dual-use infrastructure in Iran, which, of course, we've been talking about on this program for months, but taking out some of those bridges, taking out some of those economic facilities, transportation hubs, all part of an effort to seriously degrade and eventually deny Iranians the ability to shut down the Strait of Hormuz. And so I'd say the preparations we're seeing taking place right now are providing the president options to continue that effort in the coming week.
0: Congressman Harrigan from North Carolina told me earlier this week, we cannot take Karj Island as has been proposed because it's lower than the high ground from which the Iranians could fire onto it. I was unaware of that basic fact, but he's a special forces veteran. Were you aware of that fact?
1: Well, I suppose I was aware that a lot of that coastal topography, as you can see on the map, is elevated. And it's a mountainous part of Iran, which is in general kind of a mountainous country, a large country, but plenty of mountains there. And so you see the drone and missile teams that have been harassing the shipping in the Strait of Hormuz are able to kind of operate within these elevated conditions, kind of sneak in and out and fire at the shipping. You know, I think one point Congressman Harrigan made that stuck with me was this idea of boots on the ground and how an operation to seize Karg Island would be different than our incredible rescue operation of the two downed airmen. Earlier in Operation Epic Fury. This would be an operation where we would seize and hold ground, Iranian territory, and that, of course, would mean that our soldiers would be the targets of drone and missile attacks. And so if we're going to pursue that policy, I think every effort needs to be made to prepare for how the Iranians would attempt to retaliate and attempt to harm our soldiers. So I think that's one reason why President Trump, of course, has always been very reluctant to put boots on the ground unless he knows that the mission is defined, that there's a time set, and that the objectives can be achieved.
0: The opportunity for other ground troops, do you think our Arab colleagues, not Israeli forces, but UAE, which is deployed with us to Afghanistan, deployed with us to Iraq, do you think that the UAE and other Arab troops might be involved in such an incursion where necessary?
1: I'd be very skeptical of that idea, Hugh, mainly because our Gulf allies have participated to some extent in retaliating against Iran, because, of course, Iran has been striking at them since the very beginning of the open conflict earlier this year. But I don't say I'm not sure they've been at the forefront, let's say, certainly not anywhere near where Israel was during the first phase of Operation Epic Fury, Operation Roaring Lion for the Israelis. So I'd be surprised if we saw a deployment of Gulf military assets in any ground operation. Just as, I'd be a little bit surprised if there were a major ground operation in the coming weeks.
0: All right, I'll be right back with Matt Cotney during the break. Talk about the president's speech on Thursday night. Don't go anywhere. He'll be back after the break to talk about Rahm Emanuel and Vice President Vance. Both men gave speeches. They were different, but they were the same. One gave a speech, one gave an interview. I want to be specific. Don't go anywhere. I'll be right back on the Hugh Hewitt Show.
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3: Most Americans think of Abraham Lincoln and they think of the Civil War or the Emancipation. But in 1862, he signed another hugely significant piece of legislation, the Homestead Act. It offered eligible Americans up to 160 acres of land, not as a prize for the powerful, but as an opportunity for ordinary families willing to live on it, work it, and build something lasting. Why did it matter? Because Lincoln understood that freedom was not merely the absence of tyranny. Rather, freedom required responsibility, labor, stewardship, and moral courage. A free people must be given room to build, but they also must be willing to cultivate what they have been given. That still matters today. Liberty without responsibility decays. Opportunity without character collapses. Lincoln's lesson is clear. A nation stays free when its people remain willing to work, build, and steward freedom under God.
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0: Welcome back, America. I'm playing Happy Jack because Matt Condon didn't like my downer music the last time I entered it. Do you like Happy Jack, Matt?
1: Oh, of course. How can I not? And I'm smiling here as we get into our next segment.
0: Let me put before you two exhibits. Ambassador, former mayor of Chicago, former chief of staff to the president of the United States, former member of Congress, Rahm Emanuel, goes to Israel, gives a speech. I discussed it with him this week. Vice President Vance flies to California, does a three-hour interview with Joe Rogan, which I have not listened to, and I'm leery of clips because of AI and editing, but maybe you know more about it than I do. I think they were doing the same thing, which is playing to a part of their party that they perceive a need to at least be on talking terms with as they quest for the presidency. What did you make of both, and how do you compare each?
1: All right. Well, just to start with Emanuel, I mean, their Rahm Emanuel's speech, of course, was based on partisan reasons. Rahm Emanuel's thinking of running for president in 2028, and his party has taken a sharp turn against the state of Israel. We saw that just in the House this week, where over 100 House Democrats voted to cut off aid to Israel. You know, 10 years ago, the number would be zero. Now it's 103. And you can just see there, the Democrats are becoming an anti-Israel party. Rahm Emanuel knows it. In his speech in Israel, Emanuel made three claims, Hugh, that I truly disagree with. One is the idea that Israel is isolated. Israel's not isolated at all. It counts among its allies, the most powerful democracy in the world, the United States, and the most populous democracy in the world, India. Another claim Emanuel made was that, you know, for too long, he says, American support for Israel has been unqualified. We've done whatever Israel wants. And my response to him there is, look in the mirror, Mr. Ambassador, because you worked for three presidents, Clinton, Obama, and Biden, whose support was not unqualified at all. I mean, who did, in fact, in Obama's case, did everything he could to create daylight between the United States and Israel. And then the third idea he had is this idea for a 23-state solution, the idea that rather than try to have a two-state solution between Israel and a potential Palestinian state, the settlement of the Israeli-Palestinian dispute should be submerged within a settlement between Israel and the Arab League. But that is just an evasion, in my view, because at the end of the day, the obstacle to peace in the Middle East is not Israel. The obstacle to peace in the Middle East is Palestinian denialism, Palestinian denial of Israel's right to exist. That is what has prevented every single peace agreement from bearing fruit. And until the Palestinians change their attitude toward Israel and accept Israel's right to exist as a Jewish state, you will not have any peace. So that is Rahm Emanuel, a speech that he is delivering to an anti-Israel party, but I think that was riddled with errors. For Vice President Vance and his interview with Joe Rogan, I'm not sure actually what the party aspect of it is, Hugh, I have to tell you, because as the Democratic Party is turning against Israel, the Republican Party is not. In fact, the Republican Party is driving out the anti-Israel members. And just look at that resolution I mentioned. It was sponsored by Thomas Massey, a Republican.
0: Loser.
1: But who's just, a Republican loser who just lost his seat to a primary challenge sponsored by President Trump. So who is the audience that Joe Rogan represents and that J.D. Vance is catering to with his comments? It's not Republicans, but it is part of the Trump coalition. It is kind of the newer elements of the Trump coalition that were very important to Trump's victory in 2024. What they're called low propensity voters. They're not necessarily attached to the party structure. They did not like the way things were going under Biden, and they were part of Trump's winning coalition in 2024. And I think there, what the vice president is concerned about is keeping those voters in a potential 2028 coalition. At the same time, I think some of the claims he made were also ill-founded.
0: Is it possible? I argued with Rahm Emanuel. There are factual errors in his speech. The United States was not around in 1948. Ike was actually very hard on them in 1956. We were absent in 67. Nixon came in and saved Israel in 73, and that's when the modern... So it was just wrong on fact. Is it possible J.D. Vance is playing to an aesthetic impulse among younger voters, which is, it doesn't really matter what you say, but it matters where you say it, and that in the course of saying it, you demonstrate that you're a real person who hasn't been fabricated in a industrial-sized turnout politician's assembly line.
1: Well, I think there's absolutely a part of that. I mean, think about the Joe Rogan Experience. It's an incredibly successful and popular podcast. It became it itself became an issue in the 2024 campaign when President Trump sat for a three-hour interview and Kamala Harris would not appear, right? Because she didn't want to have to talk for that long. She wouldn't have been able to. So J.D. Vance is showing that he can be like President Trump. Again, trying to maintain the winning coalition from 2024 in these coming years ahead of 2028. And then you also raise a good point with the younger generation. I mean, there's no question that the two parties are now polarized on the question of Israel. But younger voters, though, as a whole, they are, it seems to me, to become are becoming, as a whole, more skeptical of the U.S.-Israeli alliance. There's clearly rising anti-Semitism among this generation. So if you want to kind of keep them in the coalition as well, you might be saying statements that, you know, that there's Israel's involved in an influence campaign to undermine the MOU when there's no real evidence of that. There are people who had criticisms of the MOU and people who saw Iran for what it was. They were the ones who were saying that this MOU wouldn't work. And guess what? It didn't. But you might want to say, look, this is we don't need to have a stronger relationship with Israel as we have had in the past if you want to kind of make sure that you have connections and inroads to these younger voters.
0: I think that's very, very sharp, Matt Continetti, and I look forward to listening to yesterday's commentary podcast, on which I assume you were, but I couldn't listen to it yesterday, and reading your Wall Street Journal Expressions column from today, which, again, I'm behind today because of a variety of reasons, but I appreciate the time as always. Follow Matt on X at Continetti. 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Hear him on the Thursday episode of the Commentary Podcast. 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I may miss you next week, Matt, by the way. I've got to go to Florida. And we'll be guest hosts both of your days next week. Don't go anywhere, America. I'm Hugh Hewitt.
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0: Hey there, I want to do something meaningful for the 250th anniversary of America. 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
5: Most Americans think of Abraham Lincoln and they think of the Civil War or the Emancipation. But in 1862, he signed another hugely significant piece of legislation, the Homestead Act. It offered eligible Americans up to 160 acres of land, not as a prize for the powerful, but as an opportunity for ordinary families willing to live on it, work it, and build something lasting. Why did it matter? Because Lincoln understood that freedom was not merely the absence of tyranny. Rather, freedom required responsibility, labor, stewardship, and moral courage. A free people must be given room to build, but they also must be willing to cultivate what they have been given. That still matters today. Liberty without responsibility decays. Opportunity without character collapses. Lincoln's lesson is clear. A nation stays free when its people remain willing to work, build, and steward freedom under God.
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0: Welcome back, America. I'm Hugh Hewitt. I want to remind you, Food for the Poor is running an urgent campaign for the people of Venezuela, and there are tens of thousands who are homeless, more than 5,000 dead, hundreds of thousands have impacted. Your donations are making a difference. 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
9: As organizations that, you know, especially driven by our faith and sort of the love thy neighbor message, you know, you cannot walk past the person in need. There's tens of thousands of people that are not accounted for. So the misery in the country is going to be huge. I think what is a little different here is that we are going through, you know, with the State Department. And, you know, you could put the politics aside because this is about aid that's going to get through to trusted partners and help those that truly cannot help themselves right now.
0: 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And I'll be right back with hour number two of the Hugh Hewitt.
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12: Fox News, I'm Ann Carrick. Following the president's primetime address last night, DHS Secretary Mark Wayne Mullen announcing so-called enhancements for voting machines in all states to help keep American elections secure.
13: Illegal voter registration and illegal voting both carry penalties up to 5 years in prison and up to $250,000 in fines. We will pursue maximum pressure on this.
12: President Trump calling on Congress to pass more restrictive voting laws. Opponents claim the president's comments undermine Americans' faith in elections. And Taco Bell now removing the suspected source of the Cyclospora outbreak. Fox's Natalie Chuck in Los Angeles.
14: The CDC is now publicly connecting Taco Bell and that lettuce possibly grown in Mexico.
12: Taylor Farms is the biggest supplier of salad kits. 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
15: From the Weather Center, tonight will be clear with a low of 60. Tomorrow, expect mostly sunny skies with a high of 88. Tomorrow night will be clear with a low of 59. On Sunday, it'll be breezy in the morning, but otherwise sunny with a high of 90. Monday will be mostly sunny and very warm with a chance of an afternoon and evening thunderstorm in spots and a high of 94. Tuesday will start breezy in the morning, but will be mostly sunny later with a high of 87. I'm AccuWeather meteorologist Jason Caterina for AM 1460 and FM 101.1, The Answer.
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0: Welcome back, America. Morning glory and evening grace. I'm Hugh Hewitt, and that is this week's quiz for Ben Domenech, opinion editor at the Daily Wire, Fox News contributor, host of the Big Ben podcast, trying to test and see if he actually knows anything about new music. Ben, you know who that is?
1: It's Max something, isn't it?
0: It is! Oh, that's a half point. Max McGowan.
1: There's not a lot of musicians named Max.
0: You know, Matt Continetti didn't even play. He didn't even try and get in on the game. So you're much, that's probably because of your wife, right? She's the country person, right?
1: Actually, you'd be surprised by my playlist. I would thank you, Hewitt. But yes, I've heard this and I can't always name, country song if you kind of, you need to listen for a little bit to get something, but I did. But this one has come across my radar, so yes.
0: All right, so I got, this is cultural. We'll get to politics. I can't remember the names of actresses who are under 40. Yeah, they're gone. They come like in The Lioness. We're watching it now, and The Fetching Mrs. Hewitt knows who every one of the young stars are, and I have no idea. Do you?
1: Lioness is... that is actually one of the rare entries in the Taylor Sheridan cinematic universe. I should say that I have not actually watched. I know Nicole Kidman's in it. But other than that, no.
0: Nicole Kidman is in it. She's fabulous, as is everyone in the first two episodes grab you. But okay, so I'm glad we're at least one for one. Let's get to the series.
1: I'll tell you the thing that is true about this, though, is that what's amazing to me is that there are actresses that when you're my age, exclusively from trailers for movies that you never see. I think a good example of that, I mean, I've actually seen a lot of movies with

0: in video creators and influencers, and some of those I think have been quite, you know, creative and innovative. Nick Shirley would be a good example of that. There are people. I think the people who are going to rise to the top are the people who are already demonstrating a capacity for doing something more than offering opinions. Namely, they're doing reported opinions and the like, or they're digging into things. But look, it's a Zoomer generation that I am, you know, we have multiple staffers now, staffers, not just interns, who were born after 9/11. And I sit down with them on regular occasion to do what we call 90s lunch. And we talk through various things that happened, you know, before they were born, basically, that led up to the world that they were in. And they say all sorts of interesting things. For instance, you know, one of them last week was saying, I had no idea that Bill Clinton was so charming. And indeed he was.
1: Oh,
0: so there's gaps to fill there.
1: Okay, you work among a very young demo. And so I'll ask the same question I asked of John Ellis. John is always on Salem News Channel with his books behind him. And when John and I are both boomers, and we're growing up, there's like three networks, and they're usually running bad stuff. So you read, and you read, and you read, and you read. You read
0: yeah.
1: comic books, and then you read thrillers, and you read Ludlum, and then you read history, and all you did was read, read, read, read, read. That's going away, Ben. Nobody reads the way that the boomers read because we had nothing else to do. What's that going to do to the political talent in America?
0: This is the thing that I think is going to happen from that. And I actually can use, again, my own fellow junior staffers who are, you know, obviously if you come and work for the Daily Wire or something like that, you are someone who has ambition to work, you know, potentially in the media political field. The thing that is marked about them is they are always asking me for book recommendations. I've given books to each of our younger staffers
1: in
0: the office. And they're different books, you know, based on their, in fact, this just might amuse you. I gave John Podoritz's book, Hell of a Ride, about the Bush campaign to somebody the other day. I gave a copy of Primary Colors to somebody the other day.
1: Joe Klein, yeah.
0: So, you know, I think you have to ease them into, you know, the point where they're reading Oriana Fallaci or they're going back and, you know, so what was this Christopher Hitchens guy about or something like that?
1: I read deeply in British history. I mean, I know British history and I'm finishing a new book on, Oliver Cromwell and Charles II because it's something I grew up with. It became a passion because it was kind of interesting and weird. I don't think anybody does that anymore, do they?
0: You know, I think it takes a while for people to get into that. One of our younger staffers, I think that this would be of interest to you, is actually someone who basically wants to read every book that's about Richard Nixon. And right now is, you know, I've given him a couple and I think that, you know, he's very, you know, he's fascinated by a certain period in history. I think that this is going to be the differentiator going forward. If you are a Zoomer who manages to still take time to actually read books, to not just live on the internet, to not just live in the world of Instagram Reels and TikTok and X and everything else, that is going to be the thing that separates you from other people because you will have the capacity for not just, you know, historical knowledge, but I think deep thought about the differences between those things. You're completely right, by the way. When I was growing up, my family didn't have cable. You know, we didn't. We had the limited networks. And so, you know, I literally worked at the local library and I would take the time at the end of the day to, you know, take home a stack of books and that kind of thing. It was a mark then of just sort of starting early. Today, I think it's a mark of standing out within a generation that statistically is just not reading books the way that they ought to.
1: It will be an enormous advantage. And by the way, I hope you tell that young staffer, although it's not much loved by Nixon people, Nixon Agonistes by Gary Wills is a left-winger's view of Richard Nixon, which is wrong, but it's good. And it's good to have that kind of a... I spent last weekend at La Casa Pacifica's 100th anniversary celebration, so I was deep into Nixon world last weekend. So I'm glad to hear that you've got one. Send them my way if they ever want to be a guest on the Hugh Hewitt Show. We'll talk about that.
0: Absolutely.
1: Now let's get to the news. There is an airlift... I'm watching the live stream tracking the United States Air Force airlift. It's massive, Ben. What do you think we're going to do over the weekend in Iran?
0: You know, Hugh, I'm reluctant to guess only because I feel like I've been wrong on your program so many times when I thought the president was going to lean so hard into the

0: them. But I still think that that is the case right now. I think he's fed up. He is fed up with this situation. And, you know, look, I think, and we can talk a little bit about what the vice president did when he went on Joe Rogan this week, but the MOU is in the past. It's in the rearview mirror. It was a punt that potentially had some kind of squeaky way that it might have worked. A lot of us who were skeptical, I think, were proven right by the actions of the Iranians since then. And there is just no defending it anymore. And there's just nothing. I mean, I heard the words from Tom. I heard the quotes from Tom Cotton about this.
1: Yep,
0: and I completely agree with them. You know, it's just it is not a situation that is in any way stable. We have to, you know, and this is something that I think I appreciated from Cotton, because I think it's important to redefine the nature of what victory looks like right now for voters and people who are listening. And people, you know, who basically kind of tuned this out at some point and have this vague idea that we are losing, which we are not, but also, you know, we aren't winning. Like, we haven't been, you know, we've accomplished great things, but what does victory look like? And I think that that's something that Republicans need to understand. They should be defining and then saying, here's what we need to do to achieve this. This is the goal that we have. And that gets rid of the accusation from both right and left that this is going to be some, you know, forever war situation, boots on the ground in Iran situation. That is not, you know, what we're trying to do here. And that's not something that is part of, you know, the president's overall approach to foreign policy. It's never been part of it. And so instead, I think it's important to say, look, this is our definition of what victory looks like. We think we're going to have to take these additional steps in order to achieve it. It is achievable, and we're going to do it.
1: I hope he does that. I wish he'd done it last night. During the break, we're going to talk about two speeches, or a speech and interview, Rahm Emanuel and J.D. Vance, because they were both talking to perceived political groups of influence within their party, I think, but we'll compare and contrast. But in the meantime, Senator Cotton said we need to destroy their military ability to project force, and that includes threatening the Strait. Doesn't mean regime change, could mean the collapse follows, but that's doable, Ben. 30 seconds to the break. Don't you think that's doable?
0: It is doable, and it's by doing the things that we haven't done yet, which we've talked about before, the targets that we have not hit and decided not to hit because of, you know, frankly, I think there was this window where they were trying to get a deal done. Now that's over, and so now you got to hit it.
1: We'll be right back with Ben during the break. And after the break, don't go anywhere, America. I'm Hugh Hewitt.
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15: This is The Answer.
1: Welcome back, America. My happy music, Happy Jack for Ben Domenech, making sure that he knows. We know he liked The Who. We'll give him some old stuff. Ben, when J.D. goes on Joe Rogan, I think he's making an aesthetic appeal. I haven't even read it yet or seen it. I think he's just making a statement that I can do Joe Rogan to the youngs. Do you think that's part of it?
0: I think it's a major part of it. He's basically saying, hey, the flex here is I have the capacity to sit down and speak intelligently about all these different topics with a guy who basically, you know, my favorite comparison of to Rogan is that he interviews somebody as if he is like a Mongol warlord from the steppes who's just asking questions. You know,
1: I thought you were going to say Tommy tree. Smothers.
0: Joe sees tree. Why tree so tall? Explain to Joe. You know, that kind of thing. which is actually, I think, a talent to a certain degree. It's just something that, you know, I think if we still had it, you know, would.
1: I hear there are lizard people under the trees. Yeah, you know.
0: Yeah, exactly. So, but the other thing that I think he's doing there is, you know, he's sending a message about sort of how he will be different than this current Trump administration. And that's the part of this that I don't like, because I feel like he's just jumped ahead. He's acting as if he's the candidate. As if he's potentially, you know, just like I'm the foregone conclusion of the nominee, and I'm telling you the kind
1: very,
0: of
1: very, very dangerous
0: I would have, and that
1: very,
0: is
1: a very, dangerous very dangerous. You've got a flank on your left. It's not left wing. It's a left flank of the right wing, and that's open. Give me at least 2 minutes on Rahm Emanuel, Ben, because I think that was a watermark, a high watermark of anti-Israel sentiment in the Democratic Party, when you get the mayor of Israel, Rahm Emanuel, whose father fought in the War of Liberation in 1948 to save the state of Israel, to get him to basically hammer Bibi. But he's really hammering all, because Bennett's not going to be different. Eisenkot's not going to be different. They're not going to withdraw from the West Bank. So he's just beating them up, all of them.
0: No, I think that you're correct about this. And it really, the sadness about this to me is that I really do believe that Israel is very close. And we've seen it happen with domestic issues in the past, Hugh, when it came to the NRA and when it came to the pro-life issue. There have been points in our lifetimes when that was something that was a bipartisan issue where you could get people on board, you could get people from the other side to come across. I truly feel like this, that Israel has unfortunately ended up in a space, despite all the efforts that the people who have funded different candidates and tried to work, tried to do, within American domestic politics, they are becoming a monopartisan issue. And that is a dangerous place to be as a country, regardless of what that country is like, and particularly when it comes to Israel. So I am depressed by what I am seeing. I hope that there is going to be some pushback against it. We will see what, comes out in terms of the remaining primaries, especially Michigan. But I think that one of the things that we can take away from the last, essentially couple of years that have followed October 7th is that the shift that has happened among young people in America, and therefore more sizable among the Democrats than the Republicans, has turned Israel into a monopartisan issue where even people who have supported it in the past have frankly a slowing willingness to say anything publicly. They try to keep their heads down. And you saw that vote, play out in the House when it came to Thomas Massie's proposal. The idea that you would have 100-plus Democrats, going along with that, it just it boggles the mind of the way that they used to be.
1: Deeply troubling, as it's our most important strategic ally. Got nothing to do with religious tradition, nothing to do with anything else. We need them. They project power, and they have the will to do so, and they're on our team. Ben Domenech from The Daily Wire, Fox News contributor, The Big Ben Podcast. Thank you, my friend. Follow him on X at B. Domenech. 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I'm getting ready for my 10K in the morning, provided it's not smoky out there and I don't have to run through a haze that's deeper than, it's like cutting the haze down in the Beltway. 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Finally, a reminder before we go to break. Venezuela got hammered 3 weeks ago. 2 7-point-plus earthquakes. Tens of thousands of people are without homes, thousands dead, hungry, basic necessity needed. Food for the Poor is mobilizing. Listen to Ed Rain, who is the CEO and president of Food for the Poor, tell you what is driving these shipments to Venezuela.
16: as organizations that, you know, especially driven by our faith and sort of the love thy neighbor message, you know, you cannot walk past the person in need. There's tens of thousands of people that are not accounted for. So the misery in the country is going to be huge. I think what is a little different here is that we are going through, you know, with the State Department, and, you know, you could put the politics aside because this is about aid that's going to get through to trusted partners and help those that truly cannot help themselves right now.
1: 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It's secure, it's safe, Food for the Poor, and it simply says, Help Venezuela. Thank you in advance. Thousands of you are stepping up, and we very, very much appreciate your faithfulness. Stay tuned. I'll be right back.
17: Fox News, I'm Ann Carrick. Following the president's primetime address last night, DHS Secretary Mark Wayne Mullen announcing so-called enhancements for voting machines in all states to help keep American elections secure.
18: Illegal voter registration and illegal voting both carry penalties up to 5 years in prison and up to $250,000 in fines. We will pursue maximum pressure on this.
17: President Trump calling on Congress to pass more restrictive voting laws. Opponents claim the president's comments undermine Americans' faith in elections. And Taco Bell now removing the suspected source of the Cyclospora outbreak. Fox's Natalie Chuck in Los Angeles.
19: The CDC is now publicly connecting Taco Bell and that lettuce possibly grown in Mexico.
17: Taylor Farms is the biggest supplier of salad kits. 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
20: From the Weather Center, tonight will be clear with a low of 60. Tomorrow, expect mostly sunny skies with a high of 88. Tomorrow night will be clear with a low of 59. On Sunday, it'll be breezy in the morning, but otherwise sunny with a high of 90. Monday will be mostly sunny and very warm with a chance of an afternoon and evening thunderstorm in spots and a high of 94. Tuesday will start breezy in the morning, but will be mostly sunny later with a high of 87. I'm AccuWeather meteorologist Jason Caterina for AM 1460 and FM 101.1, The Answer.
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1: Welcome back, America. Jonathan Williams is the president, chief economist at the American Legislative Exchange Council, and I'll be with him in Florida next week for Wednesday and Thursday's broadcast, and you can get a ticket to go see that if you go to alec.org/you. 100 people limit in the room there. 1,000 state legislators coming, Jonathan. I hope we talk about the attempts to torpedo school choice in Arizona and Arkansas. What is going on in those places?
4: Well, I'll tell you what, Hugh, the people that don't like school choice, evidently, which includes teachers' unions in those two states and their allies, have been trying to get petitions certified to go to the ballot to overturn two of the best school choice programs in America, ranking number two in Arizona and number three in Arkansas, respectively, in our Alec Report on Education Freedom that we put out this last year. We were just with our Arkansas delegation this week at the White House. They're very proud of that LEARNS Act that was signed into law by Sarah Huckabee Sanders. Now, the good news is in Arkansas's case, they came up short on the signatures, the teachers' unions and their allies. So families and the children are safe for yet another year there and able to take advantage of that amazing school choice program. The verdict is still out in Arizona, where at the time of us talking right now, Hugh, they're still looking at certifying if they have enough petitions for the fall ballot. And then, of course, it will be a massive battle between those against school choice and those that want to support the now 100,000 students across Arizona that are taking advantage of that universal education freedom. So TBD there and more to come, certainly.
1: We'll be ready to move a cotton to the studio, Jonathan, because if that makes the ballot, we will spend all the time we have talking about why they got to vote no on repealing school choice. Let me also give a preview of what we're going to do next week. We're going to talk about what the states are doing. Would you compare for us, for example, Tennessee and Missouri? Because those are two states that have moved up in the rich states, poor states rankings over the last decade.
4: Well, and they're two states with great ALEC delegations. Tennessee's been a leader. They moved up to number two in economic outlook in rich states, poor states, just in this last year. Of course, they've always been a state without a personal income tax and a right-to-work state and a state that's done a lot of and really important things. They don't have a state minimum wage on top of the federal minimum wage. And so they've been an incredibly quick-growing state over the years. Missouri's also done some good things, but they have a ways to go because, as you know, Hugh, Missouri's still not a right-to-work state. The unions put that on the ballot as a referendum to repeal what the legislature had done a number of years ago. And then what's on the ballot in August is they're looking to become a no-income tax state. I know Governor Keogh has really been a leader on that, as well as a ton of our other great conservatives, the members of Congress, state legislators, fully support that effort to put it into the hands of the legislature to repeal the personal income tax. But the interesting thing when you look back a little bit on this, Hugh, is kind of a tale of two states, if you will. They share a border, but they've really diverged when it comes to their economic policy over the last 25 years, where you go back to the turn of the century or 1998, I guess, they were about the same population size. And as Tennessee stampeded in the right direction by being a no-income tax state and a right-to-work state, Missouri has not grown with the same speed, and they've fallen behind more or less by standing still. So it's a really interesting bilateral comparison, and we'll see how this goes in August, just a few weeks here.
1: When we talk next week, and again, Wednesday and Thursday, I'm broadcasting live from Orlando with Jonathan and the gang from ALEC, and go to alec.org. /you if you want to be a ticketed member in that audience. if you're near Orlando, and we're on right there, and you can drive over from Sarasota or over from Tampa. Do we have states that have gone in the other direction, like year after year, other than California, where they just keep adopting bad policy after bad policy? Tennessee's done everything right. Missouri's doing more things right. Florida did a lot of things right. Does anyone go the other direction?
4: Well, unfortunately, there's enough of those examples as well. I mean, you look at Virginia recently. You and I have talked about that one a lot, Hugh. And then Colorado. I mean, Virginia at one point was number three in rich states, poor states. Colorado at one point was number two. Now both of those states find themselves in the bottom half of states and have really declined over the last 10 to 15 years especially.
1: And they're out population. I thought Colorado still was growing in population, though. Is it still growing in
4: population? That's now changed. You know, they had been a population growth leader for many, many years, but that now has turned the corner where Colorado is beginning to lose net domestic migration anyways to the other 49 states, which a lot of folks would have said that's unthinkable just a number of years ago. So I think the bad policies there in Colorado, as we've documented every year in this decline in rich states, poor states, have really caught up and come home to roost, unfortunately, there.
1: Jonathan, next week, let's talk about net domestic migration out and in, because I think if people look at just the facts, they're going to find that the red states are doing well because they're smart about the way they operate their states. And that's what we're doing on Wednesday and Thursday, America. Come join Jonathan and the entire ALEC team and me in Orlando. We'll be doing probably 10 guests a day from the state legislature. It's always a great fun time to be had. ALEC.org/you if you want to join us in Florida. And you do have to be ticketed, though. ALEC.org/you. Coming right back, because Daniel Silva's got a brand new book called Ransom. And coming to me next on the DVR Show.
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1: Welcome back, America. I'm so pleased to welcome back author Daniel Silva, whose brand new bestseller, Ransom, is fabulous. And I can't emphasize how I often compliment Daniel Silva about his books. This one is great. Daniel Silva, welcome back. I was trying to think of how to describe this to people, and I'm going to say it's a counter-surveillance escapade like the Lisbon game, only for a reader, because the misdirection is wild in this one. So have you heard that from other Silva addicts?
12: You know, I actually last evening I was doing an event in suburban Philadelphia, and one of the audience members was questioning me about the complexity of the plot and how it sort of seemed to effortlessly tie together in the end. And how did I do that, given the fact that I don't outline my books to begin with? And it was interesting trying to explain it. But yeah, it is a fast-paced summer read. It's really entertaining. It's part kidnap drama. It is part global thriller. And it does deal with one of the most, serious challenges facing the West right now. We all know that Russia is waging a war of conquest in Ukraine. What is less well known is that Russia is engaged in a years-long campaign of sabotage and subversion against the countries of Western Europe. And one of their most effective weapons in their arsenals right now are drones.
1: So I want people to understand, Daniel Silva knows the GRU, which is the old military intelligence, KGB being the equivalent of the CIA, and the military intelligence being like our defense intelligence agency. And the GRU, as you describe it, Daniel Silva, is the brute force operation. And they're not subtle, and MI6 doesn't like them, or at least the folks out at the cottage don't like them as much as they like the KGB.
12: I wouldn't say that they like the KGB. You know, the KGB is the SVR is the equivalent of the CIA now. During Soviet times, it was almost its own separate state in a way, and it had border functions, internal security functions. It had, I forget how many directorates there were of the old KGB. But now the new SVR is the foreign intelligence operate. By the way, it does its fair share of wet work and other special operations. But the GRU, specifically Unit 29155 of the GRU, is really a sledgehammer. It has one mission, and that is to destroy liberal democracy as we know it. Vladimir Putin views the very existence of democratic, I'm saying small L, small D, liberal democratic regime countries in the West as an existential threat to Russia. And he is trying to do everything possible to undermine and subvert them and destroy them, destroy NATO. And in the short term, though, he's trying to punish the countries that have provided aid and sustenance to Ukraine. And I tell you, at the top of his list, Britain is always there, but the country of Denmark, he has a special loathing for Denmark.
1: I thought that came through. That came, as did the capabilities of our Western European allies. During the longer part of this, which I'll play in 2 weeks, I'll put on the podcast immediately for Silva addicts who want to get a teaser, then go get Ransom and read it. You can get the podcast today, and then after I'm back next week, the week after, we'll play the rest of this interview. But I want to read you from your Pasternak quote, page 214. Remember, you must never under any circumstances despair. To hope and to act, these are our duties in misfortune. How long have you been waiting to use that in a Gabriel Allon novel?
12: You know, it appeared it was the epigraph actually for The Collector.
1: Yes.
12: And I reprised it. I reprised it in this circumstance I don't want to give too much away, but it's a character
1: exactly.
12: named Alice Winters, a very important character in this novel. And I wanted to, she comes across as someone who's just sort of interested in being rich and a social media influencer. But actually, when we get to know her a little better, she's a highly intelligent person. And she used that quote. So I reprised it for fans of that previous book.
1: And I want people to look forward to, I'm not going to tell you much about the character, but there is Oscar, and Oscar's sort of like the new goat that you know from all the Gabriel Allon novels. So Oscar's there for a little bit of fun. I want to know, though, in the short segment, we have 2.5 minutes left. Is Proteus real? I've asked you that before, but I can't remember what your answer is. That's a way to hack into phones.
12: Yes, it is real. I gave it a different name and a different company. But yes, the way it's used is a little different. But, you know, look, malware, which is what it is very, very common now. We can't live without our phones. But if it were up to me, I would not have one anymore. These things, they have our life on them, and it's so easy to turn it into just a little spy that follows you around. Trust me, everyone in China, their phones are hacked by the government. And so that capability does exist to turn your phone into a full-time surveillance device. So you're using the microphone to listen, you're using the camera to watch, you're reading text messages, you're reading emails, you're monitoring browsing, you're looking at location data. It's a stunning amount of information that we carry around in our pocket about ourselves.
1: It is. In fact, you get so much tradecraft from Ransom, especially new info on gait analysis, new info on surveillance techniques. You ought to read it just to make yourself prepared. But it's a fabulous thriller. When I come back after break, and I'll put it on the weekend pod, I'll play it in a week from now. We're going to get more deeper into the plot without giving anything away. But I want to tell the audience there is one perfect way to do this book. Get the hardcover and then indulge yourself and also get the audiobook. So I read the first three quarters in hard copy, and then I got the audiobook, and I slowed myself down. I was obliged to slow myself down, and it's much better that way to read the thriller to the end. Has anyone else done that, Daniel Silva? We got 1 minute. Did anyone do it that way?
12: I am ever surprised I'll return to last night. Someone tells me that every year they do the print version and the audio version. I'm very lucky to have an extraordinary actor who does the work on the books. So you're not alone.
1: Oh, I'm so glad, but it does work. That way you don't go too fast. You enjoy it. And this one is so riveting. Daniel Silva's Ransom, everywhere, number one New York Times bestseller, almost certainly. Keep listening to the podcast or come back in 2 weeks and I'll play you the rest of my interview with Daniel Silva. Stay tuned.
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1: Welcome back, America. Time for the Poet Laureate of the Hugh Hewitt Show, Tarzana Joe. Hello, Joe. I hope you had a good semi-sesquicentennial.
26: Yes, I'm wearing my belated 4th of July shirt for your belated anniversary poem. Oh. And it struck me that you've been on the radio 1/10 of the age of our country, and probably in media about a fifth. Does that sound strange to you? It sounds, if I had 1/10 of Warren Buffett's fortune, that'd be a big thing. 1/10, amazing. And I've been with you since your early radio shock jock era.
1: Oh, shock jock era. 2000, July 10 of 2000, we began. So I'm eager to hear the anniversary poem, Joe.
26: TV anchors come and go. They have a weak allure. But voices on the radio are voices that endure. We hold them dearly in our hearts, these wise and distant hosts, drinking in the insights from their podcasts and their posts. When the news is naughty, they show the world what nice is. They find the silver in a cloud and guide us through a crisis. The bandwidth is extensive, so many there to choose, but I have one that I prefer to share his news and views. He treats his guests with dignity and all opinions fairly. He'll rage against the airlines, although that happens rarely. Its topics range from poetry to con law and biology, and even thoughts on cinema and ethnomusicology. At times, when tensions tighten, he works to make things looser. Think of what the man could do had he a producer. So trundle on, you Hewitt. The hills are not too steep. Broadcasting your dialogue that is both light and deep. Keep discussion flowing, just as you've done before. Happy anniversary, and many happy more.
1: Tarzana Joe, thank you. What's the title of that poem?
26: Happy anniversary, you Hewitt.
1: Well, I appreciate that a lot, especially that you mentioned my non-existent producer.
27: Who cares?
1: Yeah, who cares? And so I really, I really do appreciate that. Will that be posted at TarzanaJoe.com?
26: Yeah, but all the favors that I ask from now on, I don't think I'm going to get.
1: Actually, because you have to go through my non-producer, you may not. You have to get Dwayne somehow to rhyme with Bruce Wayne and Dwayne. That's off the top of my head. Has the Tarzana Joe website been overhauled since the show began?
26: I've just reviewed the final draft, the final electronic draft. It's beautiful. It's lovely. And I should be able to announce that it's up and running next week. But right now, the old site is up and running. It's even faster than it used to be because the folks at Green Haven are a better lot running it. And the button works, and I'm working too.
1: Well, thank you, Joe. And if you need a poem for any occasion, America, head over to TarzanaJoe.com and hit the button that says, I need a poem. And Joe will get you one as wondrous as Happy Anniversary, Hugh Hewitt. And thank you for that again, Joe. Thank you, Adam. Thank you, Dwayne. Thank you, Harley. Don't go anywhere, America. Stay tuned right here on the Salem News Channel, Salem Radio Network, and our great radio affiliates.
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20: Fox News, I'm Ann Carrick. Following the president's primetime address last night, DHS Secretary Mark Wayne Mullen announcing so-called enhancements for voting machines in all states to help keep American elections secure.
21: Illegal voter registration and illegal voting both carry penalties up to 5 years in prison and up to $250,000 in fines. We will pursue maximum pressure on this.
20: President Trump calling on Congress to pass more restrictive voting laws. Opponents claim the president's comments undermine Americans' faith in elections. And Taco Bell now removing the suspected source of the Cyclospora outbreak. Fox's Natalie Chuck in Los Angeles.
22: The CDC is now publicly connecting Taco Bell and that lettuce possibly grown in Mexico.
20: Taylor Farms is the biggest supplier of salad kits. 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
23: From the Weather Center, tonight will be clear with a low of 60. Tomorrow, expect mostly sunny skies with a high of 88. Tomorrow night will be clear with a low of 59. On Sunday, it'll be breezy in the morning, but otherwise sunny with a high of 90. Monday will be mostly sunny and very warm with the chance of an afternoon and evening thunderstorm in spots and a high of 94. Tuesday will start breezy in the morning, but will be mostly sunny later with a high of 87. I'm AccuWeather meteorologist Jason Caterina for AM 1460 and FM 101.1, The Answer.
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31: Most Americans think of Abraham Lincoln and they think of the Civil War or the Emancipation. But in 1862, he signed another hugely significant piece of legislation, the Homestead Act. It offered eligible Americans up to 160 acres of land, not as a prize for the powerful, but as an opportunity for ordinary families willing to live on it, work it, and build something lasting. Why did it matter? Because Lincoln understood that freedom was not merely the absence of tyranny. Rather, freedom required responsibility, labor, stewardship, and moral courage. A free people must be given room to build, but they also must be willing to cultivate what they have been given. That still matters today. Liberty without responsibility decays. Opportunity without character collapses. Lincoln's lesson is clear. A nation stays free when its people remain willing to work, build, and steward freedom under God.
0: 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The Answer, coming up for the rest of July, studio shows. 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We're also going to do $5 sandwiches. Then coming up on Thursday, August 20th, the 24th annual Taste of Douglas County. A lot of people come up from El Paso County to enjoy it. We're even going to have some Colorado Springs restaurant like the Airplane and Chicken Salad Chicken, I Heart Mac and Cheese. All the information is on my website at MikeBoyle.com. 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

0: Morning, glory, and evening grace, America. I'm Hugh Hewitt. That music means the Hilltale Dialogue is underway. This week, Dr. Larry Arn and I are back into Winston Churchill's World War II memoirs. We're in the second volume, Their Finest Hour, chapters 8 and 9, which are titled Home Defense and the French Agony. It's a lot to cover in a half an hour of talking, but we want to start on what my volume is, page 143, Dr. Arn. The reader of these pages in future years should realize how dense and baffling is the veil of the unknown. Why does Churchill tell us that? He reminds us of that a few times in the course of these books. He's writing knowing what happened, but he didn't know what happened or would happen in 1940.
1: Yeah, well, anybody living his life doesn't know what's going to happen tomorrow, you know. And so if you read history where the examples are about what life is like, you can experience through one life things, and you get that experience as you go, and you don't have much when you start, and you only get one life's experience, but you can get a lot of experience if you read history. But when you read it, you have to remember that the people who made it didn't know any more about tomorrow than we know today. And that means that these shocking and cataclysmic and wonderful things that are told in this chapter and in this book, they were all accomplished or failed at by people who are just as ignorant as we are about tomorrow. And even the state of things today. Because right now, what we're hearing is in these chapters is that the French army is collapsing on a scale and at a pace that an army that size had never collapsed in human history. And, of course, nobody could predict that's what would happen. In fact, Churchill definitely predicted it would not happen on the radio right after he became prime minister. And then a month later, he was proved wrong. And he's coping with that every day while he's getting ready to figure out how to stop the Germans from coming ashore.
0: Well, that's what I took away from this, is that he wanted to communicate to everyone who would read this book, and we're reading it 85 years after the fact, that the Brits were really worried about an invasion. I mean, they really were worried about an invasion. Churchill writes, or would they go to Ireland? So maybe they'd go to Ireland first and then come across the Irish Sea. But that's a palpable fear that we've never had in the United States. Even after

0: couldn't defend the beaches. He sort of implies otherwise in this book, but the truth is, if the Germans got ashore with a sizable force, they couldn't contest it unless they had an equal size force to fight them. But that meant that they had to gather the serious troops. And, you know, there was one division that was serious troops and well-equipped. There were other divisions that were well-trained, but they left their equipment behind in France. They had to gather more higher up north. They had to gather away from the coast in concentrated areas and try to attack. And that meant that probably large swaths of territory in the south would be lost. London is in the south. And so when he saw that, and he sees at one point them, because they didn't have equipment. When he writes to the Dominion prime ministers in the second chapter we're reading and all that, he doesn't go into all this, but he actually witnessed them getting 55-gallon petrol drums and putting wicks in them and timing how to make them explode at the right place when they got down by the beach. That's what they were going to try to do. And so it was a very bad situation. And if they had come, they would have taken a lot of territory.
1: If Hitler had only kept up his momentum, he stopped once outside of Dunkirk because he didn't know what was going on. We talked about that a couple of weeks ago, the fact that Hitler's in the fog of war as well, and he doesn't want to get overextended. But then he pauses Operation Sea Lion, and he doesn't come on. Churchill is a realist. I long for more regular troops with which to rebuild and expand the army. Wars are not won by heroic militias. And he's also doing a very practical thing. He asked the Admiralty, the Navy, for the benefit of the Steelers fan, to transfer 50 trained and half-trained pilots to fighter command because he realizes it's all going to be in the sky. It's all going to depend upon who owns the sky. So he has a good strategic grasp of the situation. He just doesn't have the instruments of war at his hand.
0: Yeah, well, I refer everybody to Victor Hansen's very great book, The Second World Wars. It's a wonderful book, and I learned from it, and I've been studying that war for 40 years now or more. He goes into the British war effort, and he describes how much it got out of itself, especially adjusting for its size. In the end, British war production was greater than German war production, and Germany is a significantly larger country. And the reason for it is in this chapter, this avalanche of memos coming out. You know, they actually did invent a stamp here in 1940 that he would put on the memo saying, action this day. Let's, you know, and one of the memos we read in here is that the Indian troops, we got a whole lot of troops in India. Bring them back. They can fight here. We'll send some lesser troops to India. And then he says, 2 weeks later, we were told we could get some of them back in 2 weeks, and I learned that some of them have only just embarked for the journey. What's going on? We got to hurry.
1: Yep.
0: You know, or it's just, think of an idea. And he also, by the way, arranges, right after he becomes prime minister, and we're in the second month of his premiership right now, and Germany is attacking, and France is falling, and all the world's falling apart, right? He says, orders are given in writing. And he just dictated streams of these things. And Don Rumsfeld, whom I knew well and admired very much, he was famous for his snowflakes.
1: Yep.
0: As to say, these little memos would fall on people from all over. He was a very good administrator. And he's a very good man. I miss him. And I talked to him about it one time because I had heard complaints from people working for him, and I brought it up to him. He said, yeah, he says it annoys people. And I said, did you know that Winston Churchill did just the same? And, you know, you could never win a point.

0: on Don Rumsfeld. He was a very competitive human being. And he would say, of course I knew that.
1: Well, since we're talking Rummy, he was a dangerous interview, meaning that if you were unprepared or said something stupid, he would be the first to let the audience know that you had done that. So once I got scorched by Rummy, and that was endearing. I actually thought he was going to run for president at one point, I believe in 1980 against Reagan. Maybe it was 88 against H.W., and then he chose the better part of valor and decided not to.
0: I know some gossip that I'll relate. Why not? It's to the honor of Rumsfeld. Rumsfeld was waiting by the phone in 1980. And George H.W. Bush was waiting by the phone. Reagan was going to call one of them to be vice president. And things happened. I won't say what those were. And Reagan called H.W. And then he called Rumsfeld. Rumsfeld told me this. And he said, I've called George Bush. And Rumsfeld said, thank God for it, Mr. President. There was another deal offered to him. I won't say what it was. And Rumsfeld replied, I was afraid you were going to take that deal. And Reagan replied, never. So the point is, he was a very important man, and he was not far from the presidency, at least.
1: Pause right there, Dr. Arnn. At least for 20 years, not far from the presidency. Much more coming ahead. Don't go anywhere, America. I'm talking with Dr. Larry Arnn, president of Hillsdale College, all things Hillsdale, at hillsdale.edu. 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
10: Most Americans think of Abraham Lincoln and they think of the Civil War or the Emancipation. But in 1862, he signed another hugely significant piece of legislation, the Homestead Act. It offered eligible Americans up to 160 acres of land, not as a prize for the powerful, but as an opportunity for ordinary families willing to live on it, work it, and build something lasting. Why did it matter? Because Lincoln understood that freedom was not merely the absence of tyranny. Rather, freedom required responsibility, labor, stewardship, and moral courage. A free people must be given room to build, but they also must be willing to cultivate what they have been given. That still matters today. Liberty without responsibility decays. Opportunity without character collapses. Lincoln's lesson is clear. A nation stays free when its people remain willing to work, build, and steward freedom under God.
11: This is The Answer.
1: Welcome back, America. Hugh Hewitt with Dr. Larry Arnn. When we broke off, we were talking about the 1980 Republican Convention and a deal that was under discussion there.
0: Couple times, you know, in his life.
1: For the benefit of the audience, we should tell them what the deal was, because that's a matter of historical record. Jerry Ford's people had approached President Reagan, then candidates Reagan, then Governor Reagan's people with the proposition of being a co-president. And Reagan dallied with that and then firmly rejected it. And I think, is that what the Secretary Rumsfeld was referring to? Thank God you didn't accept that.
0: Yeah, and see, Reagan, when the convention opened in 1980, Reagan was 17 points behind Jimmy Carter. He eventually beat him by 8 or 9, I think. Anyway, the argument was, you can't win. People don't trust you. But if I join you and Henry Kissinger joins you, then they will have confidence and we can win the election. That was the arrangement. And there's nothing discreditable about it. But it's much to Reagan's credit that he didn't take it. And it's a good thing. But
1: they proposed an extra constitutional solution. Not constitutional. It's a unitary executive. You can't have a co-president. Let me go back to a line in Home Defense, Dr. Arnn. This was a time when all Britain worked and strove to the utmost limit and was united as never before. You referred to that. The one desire of all the males and many women was to have a weapon. The sense of fear seemed entirely lacking in the people, and their representatives in Parliament were not unworthy of their mood. You know, if the people of Iran had had a weapon, this would not be the despotism that it is.
0: Yeah, that's right. And remember, the habits of self-government are good for a person, right? We talked about socialism last week. If you don't take care of yourself, right, what kind of person will you be? And then if you get a citizen body that, it's the 250th year directly, and we did a movie about it, right? And this week, you quoted Churchill, wars are not won by heroic militias. Well, right. The early battles of the American Revolution were, in fact, won that way. And later, there was an army. And a French army, too, involved. And that was necessary. But that army, our army, was built on a heroic militia.
1: Just last week, our mutual friend Eric Metaxas has a new book out on the American Revolution. And we spent the large part of our time talking about one man, Henry Knox, about whom not many people know. Large man, 300-pounder, bookseller. And Washington says to him, I need some cannon from Saratoga. And he leaves Boston, goes all the way the far and heck back to upstate New York in the middle of winter, grabs 15,000 pounds of cannon and gets them on sleds and brings them back and forces the Brits out of Boston, which remains forever thereafter free. That's one guy, and that's a militiaman. He's not a soldier. He's a bookseller.
0: Yeah, that's right. That's right. I mean, you know, Paul Revere, who was a really radical guy. Well, he was a silversmith, I think. And he, you know, but, you know, they lived in the country, even if they lived in the city. And they knew about horses, and they knew about work, and they knew about axes and hatchets and farm equipment, and they knew about guns. And, you know, come to find, you know, the British, there's a, in this, we made this film, Revolutionary America, which you'll soon be able to watch on streaming. There's a wonderful quote from the General Burgoyne, I think, was the first British general, and he said, "They're fighting with great spirit," and he insults us, "more than in the 7 Years' War, the French and Indian War, and we're not used to this kind of warfare." Well, that's the only kind the colonists knew how to wage.
1: Because they had been waging it on the frontier forever. Before we move on to the French agony, I do want to bring the fact that Churchill was so much in the weeds. I imagine that you are in the weeds at Hillsdale College, and people don't know when to expect something. He writes a memo to his Minister of Information, who's not like in the war cabinet. It's just some fellow, the Minister of Information, asking him to ask the public, quote, "to handle air raids in a cool way and on a diminishing tone of public interest." In other words, to make the abnormal normal and not to lose your head, even if the neighbor's house gets blown to bits. That's in the weeds.
0: Well, if I'm not mistaken, the Minister of Information at that moment was Alfred Duff Cooper.
1: Oh!
0: A great Churchill friend. And he certainly was later than I think he was on this day. And he was a firm man. His what son, John Julian Norwich, one of the great historians of Venice, is, I think he's still alive. He's older now. Anyway, he was like his daddy. They were both great characters. They were really great people to have a good dinner with. They could talk into the night, and they were not averse to drink. And Alfred Duff Cooper was quite a guy, and good to be able to say a word about him here.
1: All right. Well, I want to also, before we move to the French agony, you mentioned this, that Churchill summoned the troops from India and was upset that the troops from India had not arrived. I think it is little appreciated, I put in my notes, that the British Empire, as in empire, won, saved the West, saved democracy. It, you know, colonialism is much abused now, and it will never come back, I don't think. But it was the British Empire that saved the world from Hitler, and only the empire could have done it.
0: Yeah, well, I looked it up this morning to refresh my memory. It was only in July of 1944, that's 6 weeks after D-Day, that the Americans had more troops fighting on the continent than the British. And from June 1940, the month we're in right now, until the summer of 1941, the British were alone. And we didn't join them, and that's when Hitler attacked the Soviet Union, it's his former ally. And we didn't join the war until December 1942, so that's 2 years, 2.5 years alone, more or less. And the fact that they stood up to that is just amazing. And the fact that the empire, and remember, there was no imperial soldier in the dominions or in India, the remaining part of the empire that was not self-governing, there was no power in London to conscript any soldier in any of those countries. They sent them, and see, India had an all-volunteer army in both world wars, and they had 2 million in the first war and 1 million-something in the second war fighting, and in the first war, very large part of them fought in Europe, and they were all volunteers. And so that meant that Churchill was right about something, and that is that the empire is a association of sentiment.
1: He is right about a lot of things, Dr. Arm. We'll come back and talk about more of the things. He was right, an association of sentiment. Love that. Don't go anywhere, America, except over to hillsdale.edu. where you'll find all things, including applications for you rising seniors to Hillsdale. Stay tuned.
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0: News. I'm Ann Carrick. Following the president's primetime address last night, DHS Secretary Mark Wayne Mullen announcing so-called enhancements for voting machines in all states to help keep American elections secure.
1: Illegal voter registration and illegal voting both carry penalties up to 5 years in prison and up to $250,000 in fines. We will pursue maximum pressure on this.
0: President Trump calling on Congress to pass more restrictive voting laws. Opponents claim the president's comments undermine Americans' faith in elections. And Taco Bell now removing the suspected source of the Cyclospora outbreak. Fox's Natalie Chuck in Los Angeles.
2: The CDC is now publicly connecting Taco Bell and that lettuce possibly grown in Mexico.
0: Taylor Farms is the biggest supplier of salad kits. 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
4: From the Weather Center, tonight will be clear with a low of 60. Tomorrow, expect mostly sunny skies with a high of 88. Tomorrow night will be clear with a low of 59. On Sunday, it'll be breezy in the morning, but otherwise sunny with a high of 90. Monday will be mostly sunny and very warm with a chance of an afternoon and evening thunderstorm in spots and a high of 94. Tuesday will start breezy in the morning, but will be mostly sunny later with a high of 87. I'm AccuWeather meteorologist Jason Caterina for AM 1460 and FM 101.1, The Answer.
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15: Welcome back,
3: Answer.
15: America. Hugh Hewitt with Dr. Larry Owen, president of Hillsdale College. All things Hillsdale at hillsdale.edu. We were talking about the empire when we went to break, Dr. Arne, the empire that Winston Churchill presided over as prime minister during the war.
16: When it's worth commenting here. When Indian independence came, the Indian soldiers were all offered service in the British Army if they wanted it. And the British Army was generally surprised that almost all of them didn't. In fact, a minority did, which indicates something. I don't know a lot of places where I think Winston Churchill was wrong, but I think he was probably wrong in thinking that India had not yet become a country, because it's had a very difficult history, and it's a very promising nation today. But it showed, even from 1945, 1948, when independence came, it showed that it was becoming a nation. It had been a conglomeration of different...
15: He might have been right on the timing, though, Doctor. I just finished rereading Freedom at Midnight. It was a pretty awful birth. It was a massacre.
16: Yeah.
15: And
16: well, he predicted a million dead, and there were about that were killed in the civil war that ensued. And, of course, Pakistan split off, and that's chiefly Muslim nation, and India is chiefly a Hindu nation, and they're both mixed up some, too. And they, you know, don't get along very well today, and they both have nuclear weapons. So he was right about some important things, too. And, you know, the main thing to comment about that was, in my opinion, Churchill, well, all you got to do is read it. I've written about it. Churchill was well-meaning to the Indians, and he never denied their right to govern themselves. He just thought they weren't ready to do that yet.
15: So let's move to the French, who ought to have been better prepared to govern themselves than they were. I'm not sure what to think about the average Frenchman in 1940. De Gaulle is all honor to De Gaulle. He's a strong man from beginning to end. He never wavers. He gets out of the country in time. Churchill is driven crazy by him throughout the course of the war, but he had a great courage. I don't know what to think about Reynaud, or I know what to think about Pétain. What do you make generally of the collapse of so many Frenchmen at the top? Because they could have withdrawn to Burgundy. They could have gone to the south of the country, and Darlan could have kept on the fight, and he chose not to either.
16: Yeah. Well, France is a great nation. The best, I can't explain it, of course, because there was a lot of heroism, by the way. And Churchill mentioned several French who comported themselves beautifully in this collapse. But I think that maybe they were afflicted by the same thing that afflicted British politics in the 1930s. And that was the cost of the First World War was so grievous. And, you know, we, on a global scale, we met in the First World War lessons that were apparent in 1864 in our country in the last battles of the Civil War, but of course much expanded and much intensified, and the body count was enormous and the fighting conditions were terrible. And then now here, what, are we going to do that again? And they just weren't ready to do it, and their army was not ready to do it.
15: And you can sort of understand that. Stand by, Dr. Arm. We'll be right back and continue on with the French collapse and all that followed. I do want to take a moment here in this Hillsdale Dialogue, though, to tell everyone that the campaign for Venezuela continues. That is being sponsored by Food for the Poor across all the Salem network. Food for the Poor, a longtime partner with us. They get the aid to Venezuela that they need desperately so. I've been talking about it for a couple of weeks, and it's gaining momentum as more and more people remember that thousands of people are without homes, tens of thousands actually, and thousands are missing and more than 5,000 are dead. Confirm that's the official death toll. We won't know about the real death toll for a long, long time. But Food for the Poor is on the ground. They're there, they are assisting, and they're rushing supplies of basic emergency meals, medical relief to the children and families in Venezuela. My audience has been, like all the Salem audiences, very, very generous. I appreciate that greatly. If you're inclined to help, you can call 855-359-4673. 855-359-4673. That's 855-359-4673. Or you can go to my website, hughhewitt.com, and there's a banner at the top. It says simply, Help Venezuela. And you're doing that. Average donation is more than $100. We thank you for more or for less. For a lot more or even a lot less, $5 to $50,000, it all works. At that banner that says Help Venezuela at the top of HughHewitt.com. Stay tuned. I'll be right back with more Dr. Arne on World War II memoirs of Winston Churchill when we return to the Hillsdale Dialogue on this The Hugh Hewitt Show.
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0: In the War of 1812, our nation fought and won America's religious freedom. Today, that constitutional right is being assaulted once more from within.
1: Religious liberty and rights in general were under attack. We all of a sudden became the enemy.
0: In the important new documentary, By Dawn's Early Light, anti-Christian bias is exposed at the highest levels of government.
2: I got 6 months house arrest, 5 years probation.
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0: Follow the sweeping investigation of President Trump's task force to eradicate anti-Christian bias. The governmental hostility and prejudice is uncovered, and Trump's fight to restore our constitutional liberties and religious freedom.
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12: 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Dr. Arnn, when we went to break, we were talking about the rapid French collapse in 1940. And why did it happen?
13: They built this... They staked their hopes on a wonderful defensive line, maybe the strongest ever built, called the Maginot Line. And Churchill tells the story of that in these chapters. What the Germans did was go around it using the tanks, right? And then they penetrated it in a place or two very late, but most of it was intact when the armistice came. And one of the commanding generals said, I don't want to lay down my arms. All of our defenses are still intact here, right? So they had staked so much on that, and I don't know, maybe they put their best troops in there too, but the ones that were not in there were just basically not ready to go. And they, you know, and you got to hand it to the Germans, even to Hitler, their plan until about 2 years, I think it was, before the war, was to repeat what they had done in the First World War, to go around through Belgium, swing to the right, you know, take the army from the northwest. And they built this Maginot Line to force that. And because the Maginot Line runs from basically the beginning of the Ardennes Forest, which is thought to be impassable, north and west, up toward Belgium. And then the idea was the British and the French armies would gather at the Belgian border and maybe go over into Belgium. Belgium was an ally, and fight the German army there. That was the plan. Well, what Hitler did was he got Rommel and Guderian, his best generals, probably Rommel certainly was one of the best, to come up with another plan. And they thought they could get tanks through the hilly, even mountainous passageways and through the Ardennes Forest and attack them from behind. And that's what they did. And they got between them and Paris, and they cut the communications of the Allied armies, and everything was a mess. It was chaos, right? And communications broke down, and the British, it's a wonderful story how all this happened. And, you know, my father-in-law was in this retreat and left Dunkirk Beach the last day. And he could recount to you about it. You know, first of all, everything's a mess. The maps are completely disorganized. And there never really was an order given. You guys fight your way to the beach and come home. And there never was an order given. You guys, the French, you guys break with the British and retreat to the south toward Paris and maybe south of it. The British just sort of started moving that way. They just, it was chaos, and nothing was working, the communications were terrible, and they started fighting their way home. And they did fight in good order and kept themselves together marvelously. I mean, it's remarkable how they performed. And in retreat, and you know, the famous soldiers of Calais that we talked about in a previous week, they rescued their army and a considerable part of the French army. But the French, they just got their way back toward Paris and they basically just fell apart.
14: General Allenbrooke, who later becomes the George Marshall for Great Britain, the chief of the general staff, sends a note to the Secretary of War, Anthony Eden, at that point. The position is hopeless. All further reinforcements should be stopped, and the remainder of the British Expeditionary Force, now about 150,000, should be reembarked at once. And they did indeed get 136,000 Brits and 20,000 Poles off. Churchill, though, I think this is a wonderful note on which to end. He censors bad news. There's sinking of boats even as France collapsed. And he says, quote, "The newspapers have got quite enough disaster for today at least." He realizes he's got to buck up a country. That maybe is the difference between he and the French Prime Minister. Churchill is up to the task of revitalizing his country.
13: If you want to read, you should read this book, and then I would suggest that you read the chapters in Martin Gilbert's big biography, the 8-volume biography. Just go find volume 6 is what this is in. The volume is entitled Finest Hour. Read the story of his visits to the French. I've recounted them on this show, but they're very... And Churchill is trying to get them to say, send out an order that everyone is to fight and fight their way someplace south and keep it up till the coast and then run to Africa if you've got to, right? Churchill then in these chapters shows that he's giving similar orders to the British civilian population in the event of an invasion. In other words, there was no command at the top that we're going to go on no matter what. And Churchill, in a very moving moment, says, you can destroy two German army corps in the streets of Paris. And Vagon says, we've ordered the surrender of Paris. And Churchill says, nations that die fighting rise up again. Those that surrender tamely are gone forever. And that's a very low moment in the story of these four trips.
14: It is indeed. And hold that thought. We'll be back for a little bit more on the collapse of France from Winston Churchill's memoir. All the prior dialogues on the World War II memoirs are collected at hughforhillsdale.com. 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I'll be doing another 10K tomorrow, and that's what I do every other day at least. I try and get in at least four or five a week, 6 milers. 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
5: Most Americans think of Abraham Lincoln and they think of the Civil War or the Emancipation. But in 1862, he signed another hugely significant piece of legislation, the Homestead Act. It offered eligible Americans up to 160 acres of land, not as a prize for the powerful, but as an opportunity for ordinary families willing to live on it, work it, and build something lasting. Why did it matter? Because Lincoln understood that freedom was not merely the absence of tyranny. Rather, freedom required responsibility, labor, stewardship, and moral courage. A free people must be given room to build, but they also must be willing to cultivate what they have been given. That still matters today. Liberty without responsibility decays. Opportunity without character collapses. Lincoln's lesson is clear. A nation stays free when its people remain willing to work, build, and steward freedom under God.
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8: Welcome back, America. I'm Hugh Hewitt with Dr. Larry Arnn, president of Hillsdale College. All things Hillsdale, hillsdale.edu. Dr. Arnn, since we're talking about the low point of France in 1948, let's also talk about Charles de Gaulle, who gave some hope in that moment. But, Churchill, but de Gaulle gets out. De Gaulle keeps fighting, and he has de Gaulle address the British nation the night he arrives in the United Kingdom. I think that's a brilliant stroke. Even though they're collapsing across the channel, we've got this French general here, and he says fight on, because they got all the North African empire to worry about, right?
9: Oh, yeah. Yeah, and they, you know, de Gaulle was a serious man. He was a wonderful man. Churchill mentions in this chapter that he walked up. He just noticed de Gaulle, who was not a senior. He wasn't a general. Why was he in the room? He had to spit for it. People recognized that. Churchill just noticed his demeanor, his countenance. And he walked up to him at one point and said, man of destiny, man de destin. And Churchill was right about that. Now, it is true that they fought like cats and dogs through the war. And de Gaulle fought with Roosevelt like cats and dogs. He got to the place where Roosevelt would hardly talk to him. And, you know, later, de Gaulle would not join certain parts of NATO.
8: Correct.
9: Very independent, cuss. And whatever was the spirit that kept him strong in the face of this defeat, he kept France together. And the spirit that led him do that also made him a very difficult ally.
8: When we come back next week, I want to talk about French exhaustion and maybe American exhaustion, but we'll leave that for next week. All of you are interested in this. All of the dialogues on Churchill's World War II memoirs are collected over at hughforhillsdale.com, and they go back quite some time. We're on Volume 2, and we'll be picking up on Chapters 9 and or 10 and 11 next week. If you want to catch up with us and read the Bordeaux Armistice and Admiral Darlan and the French fleet, quite the dramas, them both. Until then, stay tuned. And I got to say about Admiral Darlan, if any of you do not know, if it hadn't been for de Gaulle, Darlan would be the last Frenchman that you'd ever have heard of from World War II. But de Gaulle got out, and Darlan, who went back and forth, and we'll get into his complicated story next week, Admiral Darlan went back and forth. He could have stood up, as de Gaulle did stand up, just as France was falling, but he didn't. He made his peace with the Vichy government in Pétain, and it was just a very sad moment for the Admiral. He redeemed himself a bit. We'll talk more about that next week. Until then, though, we're in Volume 2. I have the paperback edition, as I was just mentioning. I think it's the easiest one to work with rather than the expensive and original first edition volumes or the memoirs that are everywhere you can find in used bookstores. They're heavier to carry. I like the paperbacks. They're easy to work with. All the Hillsdale dialogues are found at hughforhillsdale.com, and everything Hillsdale, including brand new online courses for free and the opportunity to sign up for Imprimis, the monthly speech digest, for free. 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Thank you, Adam. Thank you, Dr. Arn. Thank you, Harley. Thank you, Generalissimo. I'll talk to you Monday on the next Hugh Hewitt Show.
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12: Fox News, I'm Ann Carrick. Following the president's primetime address last night, DHS Secretary Mark Wayne Mullen announcing so-called enhancements for voting machines in all states to help keep American elections secure.
13: Illegal voter registration and illegal voting both carry penalties up to 5 years in prison and up to $250,000 in fines. We will pursue maximum pressure on this.
12: President Trump calling on Congress to pass more restrictive voting laws. Opponents claim the president's comments undermine Americans' faith in elections. And Taco Bell now removing the suspected source of the Cyclospora outbreak. Fox's Natalie Chuck in Los Angeles.
14: The CDC is now publicly connecting Taco Bell and that lettuce possibly grown in Mexico.
12: Taylor Farms is the biggest supplier of salad kits. 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
15: From the Weather Center, tonight will be clear with a low of 60. Tomorrow, expect mostly sunny skies with a high of 88. Tomorrow night will be clear with a low of 59. On Sunday, it'll be breezy in the morning, but otherwise sunny with a high of 90. Monday will be mostly sunny and very warm with a chance of an afternoon and evening thunderstorm in spots and a high of 94. Tuesday will start breezy in the morning, but will be mostly sunny later with a high of 87. I'm AccuWeather meteorologist Jason Caterina for AM 1460 and FM 101.1, The Answer.
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5: Most Americans think of Abraham Lincoln and they think of the Civil War or the Emancipation. But in 1862, he signed another hugely significant piece of legislation, the Homestead Act. It offered eligible Americans up to 160 acres of land, not as a prize for the powerful, but as an opportunity for ordinary families willing to live on it, work it, and build something lasting. Why did it matter? Because Lincoln understood that freedom was not merely the absence of tyranny. Rather, freedom required responsibility, labor, stewardship, and moral courage. A free people must be given room to build, but they also must be willing to cultivate what they have been given. That still matters today. Liberty without responsibility decays. Opportunity without character collapses. Lincoln's lesson is clear. A nation stays free when its people remain willing to work, build, and steward freedom under God.
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23: 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We're also going to do $5 sandwiches. Then coming up on Thursday, August 20th, the 24th annual Taste of Douglas County. A lot of people come up from El Paso County to enjoy it. We're even going to have some Colorado Springs restaurant like the Airplane and Chicken Salad Chicken, I Heart Mac and Cheese. All the information is on my website at MikeBoyle.com. But join me every Saturday and Sunday for the restaurant show.
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25: Picture 2 days in the stock market not far apart. On the first, stocks hit a brand new all-time high. The champagne is practically pouring itself. And then just a little while later, the same market has one of its worst days in ages. Which of those 2 days should we be paying attention to? The answer is not the one most people would guess, and getting it right might be the difference between a retirement that lasts and one that doesn't. This is Retire Financially Fit, and I'm Barbara Switek. Let me set the scene, because we've all watched some version of it play out more than once. The stock market climbs to a brand new record, riding a long winning streak, and everybody feels like a genius. And then in a matter of days, the mood flips. A violent sell-off. The market drop hits hard, one of the ugliest stretches in a long while, and it happens fast. The so-called fear index shoots up, and in the background, there's always something stirring the pot. Inflation creeping higher, talk of the Federal Reserve and interest rates, some fresh worry out of Washington. Record high 1 week, worst days in ages the next. That, my friends, is the market being the market. Now, if you're still working with a paycheck coming in and years to go before you touch this money, a week like that is mostly noise. You keep saving, you let it ride, and time is squarely on your side. A dip is a sale. Good for you. But if you're retired or you're standing right at the doorway and you're pulling your income from these very accounts, a week like that is not noise. It's a flashing light pointing straight at the single most dangerous risk in all of retirement. And I'd bet most no one ever warned you about it. It is a clunky, forgettable name, sequence of returns risk. And once you see this, it's going to change the way that you hear every market headline for the rest of your life. Here is the whole idea in one breath. While you're saving for retirement, the order of your good years and bad years barely matters. Up a year, down a year. It all comes out in the wash by the time you get to the finish line. But the day that you start pulling out, the order suddenly becomes everything. So let me show you what this looks like with two neighbors, and let's call them Carl and Nadine. They each retire with the exact same nest egg, let's say $500,000. They each pull the same income out every year to live on. And here's the kicker. Over their whole retirement, they even earn the exact same average return. So everything's identical. The only difference between them, Carl happened to retire right into a couple of ugly down years. Nadine's ugly years didn't show up until much later, near the end. Same savings, same withdrawals, same average return. And yet, Carl runs out of money in his 80s, while Nadine dies with more than she started with. And the only thing that was different was the order the returns came in. So think about that for a moment, because it runs against everything we were ever taught about money. Our whole working lives were told to chase the highest returns that we can get. But in retirement, the highest average is not the prize. Staying out of trouble is the prize. A steadier ride that you can actually stick with will beat a thrilling one that bucks you off at the worst possible moment every time. So how can that be? Here is why it's so cruel. When the markets fall, you are withdrawing to live. You're forced to sell your investments while they are down. You're locking in the loss, turning a paper dip into a permanent one. And because you have fewer

timing. The garden gets sold off in the lean season, exactly when you can least afford to lose it, and exactly when you feel the most desperate to do that. Nobody sells the healthy plant in a good year. We only reach for the roots when we are frightened, which is why the goal was never to be braver in the bad season. The goal is to never be put in the position of reaching for the roots in the first place. That's what the planning is really for. And this is the part that I really want you to hear. The most dangerous window of your entire financial life is not when you are 40. It's the 5 years right before and the 5 years right after the day you retire. We call it the retirement red zone. A big market drop when you are 45, you ride it out. No problem. A big drop when you're 85 with a sturdy plan, survivable. But a big drop right at the handoff, right when you flip from saving to spending, that's the one that can quickly break an otherwise good retirement. So do you see why, when the market sets a record 1 week and tumbles the next, the real question is not, is the market going to be okay? The market has always, eventually, been okay. The real question is, am I set up so that a rough stretch, whenever it decides to show up, cannot force me to sell at the worst possible moment? That right there is what it all comes down to. And here's the truly good news. I'm not the least bit panicked for you. This risk is manageable. There are plain, sturdy ways to set your money up so that a scary market becomes a non-event. So a rough Friday in the market is something you read about over coffee, not something that wrecks your sleep. Whether your money is actually positioned for that right now is exactly what we look at during a discovery call. It's no cost, no obligation. It's just a conversation where we look at how exposed you are and whether a bad stretch could catch you flat-footed. Give me a call, 800-883-1518. Now, I'm about to walk you through the two big mistakes that good people make when the market gets loud. Now, you've heard it said that the market averages about 10% a year over the long haul, and that's true over decades. But here's the trap in that sentence. You do not get to retire on the average. You retire on the actual years you actually get, in the actual order they arrive. And the average is awfully cold comfort, and the worst years happen to line up first. I've sat across from two people who retired the very same year with nearly the same savings, and a decade later they were living in two completely different worlds. One was comfortable, one was frightened. Neither was smarter than the other. One simply happened to retire into a headwind and was not built to stand up to it. I don't believe luck should get a vote that big in your retirement. And here's the wonderful part. We can take the vote away from luck. That is what good planning actually is, making the order of the returns matter a whole lot less. I'm going to let you in on something. After 25 years of doing this work, the clients of mine who are happiest in retirement are almost never the ones who earned the very highest returns. They're the ones who never got knocked off their plan. Steadiness, it turns out, is worth more than brilliance, because steadiness is the one that you can actually live with when the headlines turn ugly. And I don't want any of this to sound scary. Really, it's the opposite. A thing you understand is a thing that you can plan around. This is not bad luck you have to close your eyes and just pray about. It is a known risk with known sensible solutions. It's simply a problem with an answer. And here's the mindset that I want for you, the one that I see in the people who sail right through the weeks like these. They're not fearless and they're not geniuses. They have simply made peace with one truth. The market will fall sometimes, and it's not an emergency when it does, because their plan already assumed it would. They expected the storm long before it arrived. That right there is the whole difference between dreading every market dip and actually getting to enjoy your retirement. Now, my goal on the show every single week is to help you retire financially fit. And retire financially fit means it's built to take a punch. It means a bad year in the market is a headline at your kitchen table, not a crisis in your living room. And let me be clear about what financially fit does not mean. It does not mean you picked the hottest investment or timed the top or dodged every downturn. Nobody alive can do that consistently. Not me, not the experts on television, nobody. It means you built something sturdy enough that you did not have to. The goal was never to predict the storm.

0: form. The goal was to be the house that is still standing after it passes. When the next scary week rolls around, and there's always a next one, I want a different thought running through your head than the one most people have. Not, what do I sell? But rather, good things, this doesn't change my plan. That one shift from reacting to resting is most of what separates a peaceful retirement from an anxious one. So here's your one thing I'd like you to do this week. Find out two numbers. One, roughly how much of your money is exposed to the stock market right now? And two, how many months of your everyday spending you have sitting safe in cash that you could live on without selling a single investment? Just those two numbers. I find most people have never once stopped to look. And looking is where peace of mind begins. And if those two numbers leave you uneasy, if you realize nearly everything you own is riding on the stock market, and there's barely a few weeks of cushion underneath you, that's worth pausing on, because I don't want you to panic, but that uneasy feeling is not bad news. It's information. It means there is work to do. And I promise you, it is very fixable work, usually faster and simpler than folks expect. And I'm going to walk you through all of this, the sequence risk, the red zone, exactly how to build around it in my book, Retire Financially Fit. 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
0: Before the break, we put a name to the most dangerous risk in retirement: sequence of returns risk. The danger of being forced to sell when the stock market is down. Now, I want to talk about how people react when the market gets scary, because the reaction is often more dangerous than the drop itself. I want you to picture a road with a deep ditch on either side. Most retirees, when the market lurches, swerve into one of the two. And let me walk you through both, because you have almost certainly felt the pull of at least one of them. The first ditch is the brave feeling one. Panic. The market drops. The headlines turn red. The fear index spikes. And something deep in your gut says, sell. Get out. Move it to cash until things calm down. It feels decisive. It feels like you're protecting yourself. And I do understand the pull. Watching the number you spent 40 years building drop day by day is one of the hardest things in all of your financial life. Doing nothing feels impossible. Every instinct in you screams that you should act, you should protect, you should do something. But in the market, action and progress are not the same thing. And the most disciplined move in a storm is almost always to follow the plan that you made before the storm ever showed up. But here's the cruel little secret of the market. The best days and the worst days travel together. They cluster right on top of each other in the most turbulent stretches. The biggest up days in the market history have happened within a week or two of the biggest down days. So when you sell to escape the bad days, you almost always miss the good ones that comes just roaring back right behind them. And the numbers on that are downright sobering. Studies that look back over decades find that if you simply missed the 10 best days in the market, just 10, your long-term return gets roughly cut in half. Miss a few more, and you give up most of your gains entirely. 10 days out of thousands, and nobody, and I mean nobody, can tell you in advance which 10 they will be. And it's not the reckless gamblers who get hurt by all of this. It's the careful ones, the people who watch their life savings every single day, who felt responsible for protecting every dollar. And so they acted. They hit the sell button to make the scary feeling stop. That selling was not greed. It was fear, wearing the mask of prudence. That's exactly what makes ditch number one so dangerous. It feels like the responsible thing right up until the moment it costs you everything. Marv, he was a good, careful man. Back in a scary stretch, he did the thing that felt so responsible. He sold everything, went to cash to wait it out. And he felt great for about 3 weeks. And then the market turned and began to climb. And Marv sat there in cash, waiting for it to feel safe to get back in. And it never felt safe. It never does. He watched the recovery go by from the sidelines, and he never made it back to where he started. And here's the truly painful part of Marv's story. He did not lose his money in the crash. The crash would have healed. It always does. He lost it by getting out and never finding the nerve to climb back in. The damage was not done by the market. It was done by the decision. And I never, ever want that to be you. That's the trap of ditch number one. Getting out is the easy part. Anybody can sell. It's the getting back that nobody has figured out, and to do it in time. You have to be right twice, on the worst day of your nerves, and almost no one is. And this is precisely the kind of thing we help people see clearly before fear gets the steering wheel. On a discovery call, we look at your actual plan, and we build the guardrails ahead of time while everything is calm. There is no cost and there's no obligation. We want you to call 800-883-1518. Write it down, 800-883-1518, because there's a second ditch on the other side of this road, and it's the one that fools the most cautious among us. Because here's what a lot of careful savers do, especially after they've been burned by ditch number one. They overcorrect. They yank everything out of the market and park it all in cash, CDs, the savings account, safe, solid, nothing can touch it. And I understand the appeal completely. I mean, after a scary week, a guaranteed boring number feels like a warm blanket. But let me tell you about the thief that comes for that money. Quietly, patiently, while you feel perfectly safe. And its name? Inflation. Think about what we just said earlier. Prices are rising at their fastest pace in almost 3 years. At even 3 or 4% inflation, the buying power of your dollars is cut roughly in half over about 20 years. And here's the problem. Your retirement might last 25, 30 years or more. So the safe pile of cash slowly buys less bread, less gas, less of your life every single year. You don't lose it in a crash. You lose it in slow motion and you barely feel it happening. We feel a market crash. It's loud. It's all over the news. It stings like a slap. We do not feel inflation, and that is precisely why it's so dangerous. There is no scary headline on the morning your dollar quietly buys a little less than it did last year. It's a slow leak in a tire, not a blowout. But a slow leak will leave you stranded on the side of the road just the same. It simply takes longer and you never see it coming. And here is the cruel symmetry of the two ditches. The person who panics and sells gets hurt fast and loud. The person who hides in cash gets hurt slow. But make no mistake, they both get hurt. One retirement ends in a sudden shortfall. The other ends in a long, slow squeeze, where the money technically lasts but buys less and less of the life that you actually wanted. Neither one is the outcome that you worked 40 years for. I knew a woman, and I'm going to call her Phyllis. After one bad market scare, she put everything into CDs and she never looked back. She felt safe as a vault for 20 years, but she never grew a dime beyond that little interest and the cost of everything around her just kept marching along. By the end, that safe money bought a fraction of what it once did. The truly cautious choice turned out to be the riskiest one of all for a long life. We have a name for that one too. It's called longevity risk. That's the risk of living a long, wonderful life and having your money quietly run short of breath before you do. And for this audience, careful savers who take care of yourselves and tend to live a good long life, it's every bit as real as a market crash. It's just a lot quieter. Think about it this way. If you retire at 65, your money may need to keep working for another 30 years. 30 years of rising prices, chipping away quietly the whole time. A pile of cash that felt like a fortress on the day you retired can slowly shrink to a cottage and then to a shed by the time you're 90. Safe from the market is not the same thing as safe. Not over a life as long as the ones the folks in this audience tend to live. I see this one constantly in the most responsible savers, the very people who ought to feel the most secure. They are so determined never to lose a single dollar that they forget a dollar can lose its value sitting perfectly still. Guarding the number while ignoring what the number can buy is like trying to save an ice cube by holding it tighter. The danger was never that somebody would take it. The danger was that it would quietly melt away in your hand. And that's the hardest part to see, isn't it? The first ditch announces itself. The red headlines, the sinking feeling, the loss that you can point to on a statement. And the second one never makes a sound. It just quietly empties the cup. One warm, safe feeling year at a time. The danger you can see is rarely the one that gets you. So there they are, two ditches. On one side, too aggressive, riding it all in the market and bailing out in panic at the worst moment. On the other, too conservative, so safe from the market that inflation eats you alive instead. And here's the truth that almost nobody tells you. The answer is not to pick a ditch. The answer is to stay on the road. Staying on the road means that you don't let a scary week walk you into a permanent decision. A falling market is not a reason to abandon your plan. It is the exact moment that your plan is supposed to earn its keep. Because if your retirement only works when the market behaves itself, you do not actually have a plan. You have a hope. And hope is a lovely thing, but it's not a strategy for the next 30 years of your life. And the road, by the way, it's not some fancy secret that only the wealthy get to find. It is just structure. A little growth, a little stability, and a buffer sitting in between the two. That's the whole thing. And it is exactly where we are headed in our final stretch together. You need enough growth to stay ahead of inflation over a long retirement, and enough stability to never be forced to sell in a downturn. Both at the same time. And that sounds like a contradiction until you see how it actually is built, which is exactly where we're headed next. And if you're sitting there right now realizing you are parked in one of those ditches, don't beat yourself up. You are not behind and you're not foolish. You did the most human thing in the world. You reacted to fear. The good news is that the road back is well marked and you are completely capable of finding it. I have walked people up out of both of those ditches. And I'll tell you the truth. The climb is almost always far smaller than the fear made it look from the bottom. A few adjustments, a buffer built, a plan written down on paper where you can see it. Most folks walk out lighter than they walk in, shaking their heads, wondering why on earth they carried that worry alone for so long. Remember, my goal, plain and simple, is to help you retire financially fit. And that means a plan that's steady enough that you never have to make a big, scary money decision in the middle of a big, scary week. The calm is already built in ahead of time. It's all in my book, Retire Financially Fit. 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After the break, I'm going to show you the structure that lets you stay invested through a storm and still sleep soundly. A paycheck that doesn't flinch when the market does. 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
0: We've named the most dangerous risk in retirement being forced to sell when the stock market is down. And we've walked the two ditches. One's too aggressive, one's too cautious. Now let me show you the road between them, the structure that lets you stay invested through the storm and still rest easy. And I promise you, it's simpler than the financial world wants you to believe. It really comes down to one beautifully old-fashioned idea. Never put yourself in a position where you have to sell something while it's down to pay your light bill. That's the whole philosophy in a single sentence, and everything else is just plumbing. The fancy strategies, the bucket counts, the rebalancing schedules, every bit of it exists to serve that one humble goal. Never be forced to sell. A forced seller has no patience and no upper hand, and the market is merciless to both. But a patient owner, one who can wait as long as it takes, has always come out on the other side just fine. And here's one way many retirees do it. Picture your money in three buckets. The first bucket holds cash, 1 or 2 years of your everyday spending, sitting safe, going nowhere, ready whenever you need it. Second bucket holds steadier things, bonds and the like, a few more years of income, less jumpy than the stock market. And the third bucket, it's your growth bucket. That's the part that stays invested for the long haul, the part that keeps you ahead of inflation over a 20 or 30 year retirement. Now watch what that does. When the stock market drops, I mean, it always will drop, you do not touch the growth bucket, not a dollar. You live out of the cash bucket. You give your investments the one thing that they've always needed to recover, and that's time. You've turned "I'm forced to sell at the bottom" into "I can simply wait this out." And just like that, the most dangerous risk in retirement loses its teeth. And notice exactly what you bought yourself. Time. That's the entire trick of it. Every market downturn in American history has eventually recovered, every single one, for the people patient enough to wait. The only folks who turn a temporary drop into a permanent loss are the ones who could not afford to be patient because they had no cushion to live on. The buffer is simply how you buy yourself the patience that the market has always rewarded. Patience in retirement is not a personality trait. It is a line item. You either funded it with a buffer or you didn't. The ones who funded it get to be patient when the storm comes. The ones who did not get to be afraid, same market, same storm, but two completely different experiences. Gene and Bonnie had built exactly this, about 2 years of spending sitting in cash before they ever retired. And when a real gut punch of a market drop came along, they did something remarkable. Nothing. They kept drawing their normal monthly income straight from the cash bucket, never sold a single share while it was down, and went on with living their lives. The crash was a headline at their breakfast table, not an emergency in their living room. And by the time the cash bucket needed refilling, the market had long since recovered. That's what a couple of years of cash will do for you. It buys the one thing that fear cannot stand up to, the ability to wait. Jean and Bonnie did not need to be brave that year. They had simply made bravery unnecessary. This is what I mean by a paycheck that doesn't flinch. You build yourself a steady, dependable monthly income, your own private paycheck, so that your day-to-day life doesn't lurch up and down with every headline. The market can have its tantrums, and your grocery budget never finds out. And building that, figuring out how much belongs in each bucket for your life, your spending, your timeline, is exactly what we do together. And it starts with a discovery call. There is no cost, and there's no obligation, and certainly no pressure. I want you to call 800-883-1518. Keep that number handy and keep listening, and you can make that call at the end of the show. But there are a couple more pieces that make this whole thing really roar. The first is a bit of genius called rebalancing. And here's the idea. Once or twice a year, you trim a little off of whatever has grown the most, and you use it to top up what other bucket maybe had lagged. So do you hear what that actually does? It forces you to sell high and buy low automatically on a schedule by following a simple rule instead of your jangled emotions. It's the discipline that most people wish they had turned into a system that doesn't depend on willpower in a scary moment. And in the good years, that's how you quietly refill the cash bucket for the next storm. And don't miss what just happened here. Rebalancing makes you do the one thing every investor knows that they need to do, and almost none of them can stomach in that moment. It's to buy when things are down and sell when things are up. And it takes the single hardest discipline in all of investing and turns it into a quiet chore that you handle on a Tuesday afternoon with a checklist instead of a gut-wrenching decision that you're trying to make at 2 o'clock in the morning. And the beauty of doing it by rule instead of by gut is that the rule never gets scared. The rule does not read the headlines or watch the fear index climb. It just calmly does the wise, boring, profitable thing on schedule, year after year, whether you happen to feel brave that month or not. We are, every one of us, our own worst enemy in a panic. A good system is simply a way of protecting you from you. Now, the second piece is a gentle set of guardrails on how much you pull out. So in a year when the market has been rough, maybe you skip your own inflation raise or trim the extras just a touch. Small, sane adjustments, nothing drastic. But those little taps on the brakes in a down year are often what keep a plan healthy enough to last for decades. Flexible beats rigid every time. This is the piece that those rigid rules of thumb always miss. You're not a spreadsheet. Some years you will spend a little more and some years a little less. And a good plan bends with your real life instead of snapping under it. A retirement that can flex just a little in a bad year is a retirement that lasts. The one that demands the exact same withdrawal no matter what the market is doing is the one that quietly cracks down in the middle. And let me give you a feel for how gentle these guardrails really are, because the word makes it sound maybe severe. In a rough year, maybe you hold your withdrawal flat instead of giving yourself that usual raise for inflation. Maybe you put off replacing the car for a year, or you take a closer trip instead of the faraway one. Tiny taps on the brake. Nobody's eating cat food in the dark. But those small, sane adjustments in the down years are very often what lets a plan sail on for 30 years instead of 30-some months. And let me say just a quick word about two things that can silently undermine all of this: fees and taxes. If hidden costs are skimming a couple of percent off of your accounts every year, that's growth that you desperately need being quietly drained away. And which bucket you draw from in which year can really make a difference on your tax bill. This is coordination. It makes the pieces work together instead of fighting each other. And I can't tell you how often I open up someone's statements and find 3 or 4% a year quietly leaking out in layered fees that they didn't even know that they were paying. On the growth, you need to outrun inflation. That is no rounding error over a long retirement. It can be really the difference between money that lasts and money that runs dry. You can't control what the market does, but you can absolutely control what you pay just to participate in it. And here's where it all loops back to that connected picture. Lowering a fee over here changes how much income you can safely take over there. Drawing from the right bucket this year changes your tax bill next year. Pull one string and all the others move with it. And that's exactly why I never look at investments, really just one-offs in a corner. Because in a real retirement plan, nothing lives in a corner by itself. Because that's the whole secret. The people who get truly hurt in a market like this one are not the people who owned the wrong investment. They are the people who had no structure, no buckets, no buffer, no plan. And so when the fear came, they made a permanent decision in a temporary moment. So turn off the doom channel. Build the structure instead. The structure is what lets you ignore the noise. And I want to say that one more time, because it's really the beating heart of this whole hour. The market is not your enemy. The market is the single greatest engine for building retirement that the world has ever known. Your enemy is being unstructured when the storms roll in, with no buffer, no plan, nothing standing between your panic and your portfolio. Build the structure, and that very same market that terrifies the unprepared becomes the things that carry you comfortably for 30 years. I've lived through enough of these scares now to say, in a steady voice, that this one will pass. It always has. I think my mom used to say, this too shall pass. You know, the headline that feels like the end of the world this Friday will be a forgotten footnote a few years from now. And the people who kept their heads and kept their structure will barely remember being worried at all. Be one of those people. Build the thing now while it's calm, so that the calm is already waiting for you when it isn't. And here's the bigger truth. Your investments do not live off in a corner by themselves. How you invest touches the income that you can safely take. 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
0: All right, let's open the mailbag. This is one of my favorite parts of every show because these come straight from folks listening right where you are. And this week, they wander all over the place, which is just fine by me. Your questions don't have to match the topic. If it's on your mind, it's fair game. So let's go to Larry. He is in Fountain, and he says, with everything we hear about the stock market, shouldn't I just get out until things settle down? Well, Larry, I love that you're thinking about this, but you may have just talked yourself into ditch number one. Here's the trouble with until things settle down. Nobody rings a bell when it's safe to come back. To win that game, you have to be right twice, right about when to get out and right about when to get back in. And you have to do it with your stomach in knots. So the better answer isn't to flee the market. It's to build the structure that we talked about, that cash bucket, so that you can stay invested and simply never be forced to sell at a bad time. Don't run from the storm, Larry. Get yourself an umbrella. And Larry, here is the long view that helps me sleep at night. The market has lived through the Depression, world wars, oil shocks, the dot-com bust, the 2008 crisis, a global pandemic, every catastrophe you can name. And through every last one of them, the patient owner came on the other side ahead. The folks who got truly wiped out were almost always the ones who sold in the dark and never came back to the light. Don't be a seller in the dark. Stay in your seat, keep your structure, and let time do the heavy lifting. And that's not me just being cavalier about your fear, Larry. It's me having watched the same movie a dozen times and knowing how it ends for those that are patient. All right, so let's talk to Marjorie. She's up in Monument, and she writes, I'm 74, so I have to take my required withdrawal from my IRA this year, but the market's down. Doesn't that mean I'm forced to sell low, exactly like what you were warning? Well, Margie, what a sharp question. And yes, the required minimum distribution is the law once you hit your 70s that you can't skip. But here's the relief. Being forced to take it out does not mean you're forced to sell your good investments while they're down. There are gentler ways to meet that requirement. And which one is right for you is going to depend on your accounts and your tax picture, which is a longer talk than what this mailbag time is for. But here's the part that helps everyone in your shoes. Because this is exactly why we keep that cash bucket, Marjorie. When the required withdrawal comes due in a down year, you take it from the safe money, not from your investments at their worst. The forced withdrawal stops being a problem that every moment you've planned for. The law hasn't changed, but your footing has. All right, here is a good one from Gordon. He is in Pueblo, and he writes, an agent is pushing me hard on an annuity that he says guarantees I can never lose money. It sounds wonderful. Is it too good to be true? Well, Gordon, I'm going to give you a straight answer that I give to my own brother. And I don't have a brother, so you know what I mean. Can't lose. Always comes with a string attached. There is no free lunch in this business ever. Sometimes there's a cap on how much you can gain. Sometimes your money is locked up for years with maybe a stiff penalty to get it out early. Sometimes the fees are tucked where you can't easily see them. Listen to me, that doesn't mean that annuities are bad or evil. For the right person, in the right spot, a guaranteed income stream can be a real comfort. But anytime someone is pushing hard and the pitch sounds too good to be true, slow down and get a second set of eyes. And that second set of eyes, by the way, is exactly what a discovery call is all about. There's no cost. There's no obligation. So I want you to give me a call, 800-883-1518. And let's see, we'll even review the annuity that they're recommending for you if you'd like. The next one matters to really every single person listening. And this is from Joan in Falcon. She said, I got a call saying that my account had been compromised and I needed to move my money right away into a safe account they'd set up for me. It scared me half to death. Was it real? Well, Joan, thank goodness you wrote before you did anything. That is a scam. Just full stop. Hear me, everybody. Your bank, the IRS, Social Security, none of them will ever call you out of the blue and tell you to move your money to a safe account. That sentence alone is the scam. It's always the scam. They create panic on purpose because panic makes good people skip their own common sense. So here's exactly what to do if this happens. Hang up. Don't press a button. Do not confirm a thing. And then call your bank back on the number printed on your own statement, not any number that they gave you. These crooks, they target our generation on purpose. And the single best defense is to slow down and make that one call to a number that you do trust. And please don't ever be embarrassed if one of these rattle you. These criminals, they're professionals. They are convincing and they are relentless and they practice on thousands of people a day. There is no shame at all in being targeted. The only misstep is acting fast instead of slow. Tell a family member, tell us, tell somebody before you move a single dollar. A scam runs on you being alone and in a hurry, so refuse to be either one. And do me a favor, pass that along to someone you love. Call your sister, your neighbor, your friend who lives alone. These crooks count on isolation. A two-minute phone call that starts with maybe, hey, if anybody ever calls you about a safe account, hang up and call me first, has quietly saved more retirements than I could ever count. Okay, let's go to Ken in Castle Rock. And he has something that a lot of big-hearted grandparents wrestle with. He says, should I be putting money into a college fund for my grandkids or focusing on my own retirement? Well, Ken, what a generous heart you have. But I'm going to give you the rule they give on the airplane. I want you to secure your own oxygen mask first. And here's why it isn't selfish. It's actually the opposite. Your grandkids can borrow for college. They have 40 years to pay it back. You can't borrow for your retirement. There's no loan for that. And the most loving thing that you can do for those grandchildren is to make absolutely certain you never become a financial burden on their parents down the road. So fund your own security first, all the way. Then, if there's room, and often there is, you can help with college as the bonus, not the foundation. And truly, Ken, the greatest gift that you will ever hand those grandkids is not a tuition check. 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Here is Dale from Rye. He says, should I pay off the mortgage before I retire or keep that money invested? Well, Dale, you stumbled onto one of the great kitchen table debates in all of retirement. And I'll tell you the honest truth. It's partly a math question and partly really a sleep question. The math weighs what your mortgage costs you against the money that you might earn. But the sleep question asks something that the math never can. How does it feel to owe nothing at all on the roof over your head? And for a lot of folks, that feeling is worth more than any spreadsheet. Which way it tips for you really depends on your rate, your taxes, and your own heart. And that's a conversation, not a one-size answer. And don't let anybody tell you that peace of mind doesn't count, because it does. And I'm going to go into another one with Francis. She or he is in Cripple Creek. Every time the market drops, I lie awake at night, terrified that I'm going to outlive my money. I am so tired of being afraid of my own retirement. I just want to feel like I can breathe. Well, Francis, I want you to set everything else down for a moment, because this is the one that matters most. That exhaustion that you're describing, 3 a.m. not in your stomach every time the news turns red. I hear it from careful, level-headed people all the time. And I want you to know something. That feeling is not a money problem. It's a plan problem. And a plan problem can be fixed. I've watched that exact fear melt right off of people's faces. And not because the market suddenly turned friendly, but because for the first time, they could see the floor beneath their own feet. They could point to that cash bucket and say, that right there is 2 years of my life sitting safe no matter what the news does tonight. You can't put a price tag on something like that. And I promise you, it's well within your reach. You know, everything that we talked about today, the cash bucket, the paycheck that doesn't flinch, the guardrails, none of it is really about beating the market. It's about exactly what you asked for, Francis, being able to breathe, knowing that when the next scary Friday comes, and it will, that your groceries and your mortgage and your life are already taken care of, no matter what the headlines do. So to you, Francis, and really to anyone lying awake tonight doing that same math in the dark, please let us help you build that peace of mind. 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There's no cost. There's no obligation. And if you've got questions like the ones that we talked about today, or anything at all that's been sitting on your mind, I want you to send it to me. 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And if I read it on the show, I'm going to send you a small thank you gift. Because if you're wondering about it, I promise you a lot of other folks are too. 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
3: 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The information is not intended to be used as the sole basis for financial decisions, nor should it be construed as advice designed to meet the particular needs of an individual's situation.
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7: Fox News, I'm Ann Carrick. Following the president's primetime address last night, DHS Secretary Mark Wayne Mullen announcing so-called enhancements for voting machines in all states to help keep American elections secure.
8: Illegal voter registration and illegal voting both carry penalties up to 5 years in prison and up to $250,000 in fines. We will pursue maximum pressure on this.
7: President Trump calling on Congress to pass more restrictive voting laws. Opponents claim the president's comments undermine Americans' faith in elections. And Taco Bell now removing the suspected source of the Cyclospora outbreak. Fox's Natalie Chuck in Los Angeles.
9: The CDC is now publicly connecting Taco Bell and that lettuce possibly grown in Mexico.
7: Taylor Farms is the biggest supplier of salad kits. 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
10: From the Weather Center, tonight will be clear with a low of 60. Tomorrow, expect mostly sunny skies with a high of 88. Tomorrow night will be clear with a low of 59. On Sunday, it'll be breezy in the morning, but otherwise sunny with a high of 90. Monday will be mostly sunny and very warm with a chance of an afternoon and evening thunderstorm in spots and a high of 94. Tuesday will start breezy in the morning, but will be mostly sunny later with a high of 87. I'm AccuWeather meteorologist Jason Caterina for AM 1460 and FM 101.1, The Answer.
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20: 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And yes, you will reach me. For you listeners that are 81 to 89, I have the best index annuity product I have seen in my 27-year career. I'm going to share some details about this later in the show, so I'm going to encourage you to stay tuned. It's got the highest average returns with a non-bonus option of about 9% per year over the past decade. Or there's a bonus option that will pay you up to a 26% signing bonus with a good solid returns thereafter also. So if you want to learn more information about these products, again, stay tuned. You can contact me at yourpersonalbank.com. Like all index annuity products, the downside is guaranteed. The principal is guaranteed. Any gains you receive once they're locked in, they become guaranteed against future loss also. So bottom line is your account will either stay the same or go up each year, guaranteed. It's the best index annuity product I've seen for somebody over the age of 80, 81 to 89, in my 26-year career. And yes, we still have the best index annuity product I've seen in my career for everyone else up to age 80. This is a product that's averaged on the low end almost 8% and on the high end over 15%. I've been asked this a few times. That average annual returns of almost 8% over a decade. Again, that's the average over 10 years plus, not individual years. Yes, we have individual years upwards of 27% returns or more even. The worst period of time in the last 20 years, this product averaged about 8% over a decade. That included the Great Recession. And if you remember, during those 2 years, the S&P 500 dropped roughly in half. So the fact of the matter is people that were invested in this annuity product during the Great Recession not only did not lose, but their average return at the worst was still nearly 8%. Net, net, net, in your pocket, which is what counts. That's the other question I get all the time is, what fees are there and et cetera like that? No, the numbers when I share them with you are returns in your account. There's a lot of reasons behind this. Higher long-term bond yields, which is being influenced by the extreme levels of debt we have as a country. This is something that's not changing at any time in the near future. And if you do have an existing annuity, we have bonuses up to 34%, and even now bonuses up to 26% for folks up through age 89 with strong gains going forward. And these products are almost assuredly will have a higher return than an existing product you may have. And not only a little bit more, but in most cases, 2 to 3 times more returns, if not more. And the reason behind that is really quite simple. When you buy an index annuity product, what does the insurance company do with the money? Well, they invest it. Primarily, mostly, they invest in long-term bonds. And if they buy a 20 or 30 year bond, and why are the newer products, say, in the last 2-3 years, so much better than the ones previous over the past decade plus? It's quite simple. It has to do with long-term bond yields or interest rates. Let me give you an example. If you bought a 30-year treasury 3 or 4 years ago, your return was likely under 2%. Today, it's upwards of 5%. And these insurance companies, when you invest in these products, these index annuity products, what do? They buy these long-term bonds, 20, 30-year bonds. They lock the bond in their safe and never touch it. That's how they're able to guarantee the principal. The bond is there. They never touch it. They take the interest from the bond and they purchase options. Now, if you understand options, you know they can have exponential returns. When I say options, sometimes people get a little concerned or misunderstand. Again, they're not touching the principal. They're not touching the bond. Options can grow exponentially. A quick example I use all the time is if you had a $10 stock, it went to 11, you understand you made 10% return. But you could also buy an option on that stock. Maybe it was a dollar. If that $1 option went to $2, that's 100% return on your money. That's a simple example of how options work. Now, many people understand options can be very risky because they can go to zero. You can lose the entire value of the option. And if you're risking the principal, that can be a problem. Remember, the insurance companies are not risking the principal. They're only putting at risk or investing the options on the interest from the bond. The principal's there, locked in their safe, like I've stated earlier. If the underlying asset goes down in value, the option will expire worthless. Does the insurance company owe you any money? No.

prices, an options trading desk, eliminate the middleman. Many of these companies do that, and billions of dollars to work with. So this gives you the advantage as an individual investor to take advantage of institutional type investing. That's what these companies are doing. And the last point I want you to understand about why the products are so much better, the index products are so much better today than even 2 or 3 years ago, has to do with the interest rates. If you bought an index annuity product 2 or 3 years ago or longer, they bought that bond, that long-term bond. And remember, they only buy it once. And the bond's going to pay whatever that interest rate is for the time period they purchase it for. If the insurance company purchased a 30-year treasury, for example, 3 or 4 years ago, that 30-year treasury might have only paid 2% or less even, which only gives them a small amount of interest to be able to buy options. So they can only buy a limited amount of options. And this is why your older and index annuity products returns are so much lower than the current ones. And it's not like that bond's going to all suddenly throw off more interest in the future. It's going to pay the same amount of interest guaranteed for the next 20 or 30 years. So if you're stuck in a low performing index annuity product, understand nothing's going to change. Mathematical, they only have so much to work with the interest that that bond is throwing off. So if you purchase a new one, you roll it over, you transfer it. We can do it without any tax consequence. Sometimes we can do it without any penalty. If you do have a penalty, as I stated, there are 20 and even 30% bonuses available for folks up to age 80. And for those that are 81 to 89, bonuses available up to 26%. Those bonuses will certainly offset any penalty you may have, will certainly offset any penalty you may have with an older annuity product. And now you allow the insurance company to buy a newer bond with the current interest rates, with the current bond yields. And if they buy a 30-year treasury today, they're going to get upwards of 5% or 2.5-fold more interest than, say, a bond that was purchased 3 years ago. What does that do? They have 2 and 3 times the amount of money to work with, the interest that the bond paid to purchase these options. The returns that you receive are 2 or 3 times more. It's mathematical. And it's guaranteed. This bond's going to pay the interest every year. So it's not like anything's going to change. Even if interest rates in the future went back down, which there's no sign of that at this point. But even if they did go back down in the future, it doesn't matter. The insurance company bought the bond at the time you purchased the annuity, and they've locked in these higher long-term bond yields or interest rates, which allows them to purchase more options, 2 or 3 times more the options than they could purchase just a few years ago, which means you're going to be guaranteed solid results on these index products for the next 20, 30 years. So it's not guesswork. It's not hopium. It's none of those things. It's mathematical. It's understanding what they're investing in. And it's understanding that these bonds throw off interest at a set rate, guaranteed for decades at a time. And most insurance companies do buy 20, 30-year bond timeframes with the bonds. So these strong returns that I'm talking about will continue with these newer products for the next 20, 30 years because of the bond that they bought. I hope that helps you understand a little bit better why the index products are so much better. If you happen to have one and you're suffering poor returns, the reason why you're doing so and to stay there, you're just punishing yourself. There's really no reason to do that. I spoke to a gentleman, in fact, today, an 83-year-old. He had about $338,000 in a current index annuity product. His returns, on average, for the past number of years, have been about 3%. That's kind of the norm of what I've seen on a lot of the older annuities. And this is one of the knocks on annuities, is that many of them are poor performers. Well, part of the reason why is they're not in the best index options. There's much better indexes available, one. And two, they were purchased at a time when interest rates were lower than they are now, which means there's less interest for the insurance company to work with to buy the options to get the returns. Well, the bottom line is he's 83. He had $338,000 in this index annuity product. He had about a 1% penalty. And he was concerned about that. He was going to lose about $3,000 if he moved out of it. But as I stated earlier, the best index product I've seen for folks over between the age of 81 and 89 now that I've seen in my career has a 26% bonus. Well, a 26% bonus minus a 1% penalty means he's about 25% ahead.

0: Well, the day one, his account value, instead of being 338, we calculated it was going to be about 422,000. Well, that sounded pretty good to him. For anyone that's considering or has one of these products and you want to see a significant jump in the value of your asset, we have products that can do that. Or if you just want to increase the returns significantly, double, triple, sometimes quadruple of what you've been receiving previously, we have those products available too. It is the golden age of fixed assets. It is the best time I've seen in my career. It's the best time since the 1970s for these index annuity products because, again, of the long-term bond yields, the interest rates that's there, which allows these insurance companies, when they buy these bonds, to generate more interest, much higher interest than even 2 or 3 years ago, 2 and 3-fold more interest, which allows them to buy so much more, many more options to get significant amount more of return. Now, one of the questions or concerns I'll hear sometimes is, why would they buy more of the options and why not just keep some of that as profit? Well, the reason is really quite simple and has to do with competition. I'm independent. I have access to nearly every index product that's available out there. And typically when I do a search for a client, we look at their age, their state, the amount they want to invest. And there's typically anywhere from 100 plus to 400 different products available for that person. Understand the numbers I'm sharing with you might differ slightly because of the state you're in or your age. But regardless, I can find you the best product available for you with your situation, the amount of money you're looking at, your age, and the state you're in. Because there's so much competition, there's literally dozens and dozens of companies and hundreds of products. If one of the companies decided to hold back on buying more options, well, they would not be competitive anymore, would they? And they would lose business. It's just really that simple. So these companies are maneuvering, getting to the best position to generate the most amount of business. And they have never seen profits on their products like this in over 40 years. And so they're excited too. Most of these companies want to see their customers, their clients do well. They really do. And because of the long-term bond yield, the interest rate environment we're in, they're able to provide that unlike anything they've been able to show, in many cases, decades and decades. So if you want more information on this, and again, if you're age 81 to 89 in most states, I have the best index annuity product I've seen in my career now. Also, I have it still for the folks that are 80 and under. For those that are the 81 to 89 crowd, get you up to 26% bonus up front. 9-10% average annual returns per year on the past decade and no downside market risk. Tremendous time to look at index products. Never been a better time. I've got a pretty good life and I'm a pretty good upbeat kind of person, but there's something that has happened to me this past week that's really frustrated and upset me. And it's kind of stuck in my craw, if you know what I'm trying to say. I'm going to share this, not so much to complain, although a little venting would probably do me some good. It's also something that affects all of us in different ways, and it has to do with taxes. So I encourage you to stay tuned.
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0: 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And yes, you will reach me. I shared in the first segment, we now have the best index annuity product I have seen in my career for folks that are age 81 to 89. We have a product that has averaged 9 to 10% average annual returns per year over the past decade plus. no downside market risk, or we also have an option where you can receive up to a 26% signing bonus and still obtain strong gains going forward. Again, with no downside market risk. If this interests you, or you have an index product, and you thought maybe you were too old, or you had too high of a penalty to get out of it because you're not getting good returns, contact me at yourpersonalbank.com. Also, those of you that are 80 and under, I still have the best product I've seen, index annuity product I've seen in my career, period. Encourage you to contact me also if you want more information. Now, there's something that has happened to me this past week that's really upset me. It's kind of frustrated me, and it's stuck in my craw. I can't seem to let it go, and it keeps bugging me. And it has to do with taxes. Again, I have a great life. I'm blessed. I've got a great wife, family, lots of great clients. I've been doing this 26 years. I love what I do. I have this radio show. I get to educate people. I love it when I talk to somebody, get to know folks, and the light bulb comes on. I'm able to show them something better financially. That's my passion. You've probably heard this, that successful people spend 80% of their time doing what they love and what they're good at. I have no complaints when it comes to that. But there is something that sticks in my craw, and I think it bothers me because many of you know I'm really a big fan of the foundation of our country, the founding principles. I'm a constitutionalist. And when I see something go against that, it really bugs me. I got a notice this past week. I had done some business in Pennsylvania, great state. I've got two great stations in both Philly and Pittsburgh. I've got a lot of great clients in those areas. A state tax on commissions to non-resident agents. My business is located in Florida, used to be in Arizona. There's no state income tax in Florida. And I encourage when people have the opportunity to look at different states, that's one of the factors oftentimes is what's the tax ramifications for me moving myself or my business to that state. And I can recommend to you which states have the best financial tax situations, asset protection, all of that. I do business in nearly all 50 states. This radio show, again, I'm blessed. It airs from Boston to Florida to Seattle, California, all the way in Hawaii even, and most everywhere in between. I'm in most major metro areas across the country. This show has expanded and grown. It's all been in mostly organic growth. I've been blessed. Well, I just got notified that I'm going to have to pay a state income tax on a case I wrote in Pennsylvania, despite the fact that my business and myself are not located in Pennsylvania. I met with this client over several Zoom meetings, so it was done through video messaging. I never stepped foot in the state of Pennsylvania. I visited Pennsylvania previously some years ago, loved it, beautiful state, great people, but for the purposes of this business, I didn't step foot in the state. I have to pay a 3% tax on my commissions as a non-resident agent. I'm already liable for the taxes, federal and state, elsewhere where I do business and I'm located. It seems to me to be supremely unfair and unjust. I also find it rather ironic that when England imposed a 3-cent tax on tea, what did our founders do in response? They threw the tea in the harbor. It's called the Boston Tea Party. They rebelled over a 3-cent tax on tea. I'm dealing with now a 3% tax, state tax, on a commission on a case I did in the state of Pennsylvania. Now, what really bothers me about this is I foresee a situation where this could expand to other states, which could become an absolute nightmare, for one, when it comes to filing taxes. Which state did I do business in? What state do I owe taxes to? This could become completely and totally an obnoxious requirement to deal with from a record-keeping standpoint and all that. But it's the unfairness of it that really bugs me. And I'm not trying to complain for me per se. Again, I'm blessed. But it's a symptom of a bigger problem. We're taxed left and right. And even Elon Musk recently pointed out that ownership in America is a legal fiction. He stated, you get taxed on what you earn, you get taxed on what you buy, and you get taxed on what you own. I mean, if you think about property tax, for example, you work for decades, typically, to then pay it off in full, and the deed is now in your name. But try stop paying the government its annual fee and watch them take it and sell it to someone who will. Now, did you ever really own that house? And the answer is no. You were leasing it from an entity you never signed a contract with. Now, the income tax is similar. The government doesn't take a portion of your earnings. They decide how much of your labor you're permitted to keep. This is a confession of who the system believes your time belongs to first. And I've seen a number of studies that the average American now works till around April just to pay the income taxes that they owe. Our government say, well, you're going to work for us for free, essentially, for 3 or 4 months of the year, and then you get to keep the rest by our generosity. Now, sales tax is another burden. Two people exchange value voluntarily. Yet a third party who contributed nothing to the transaction takes a cut simply because they can. Now, when you stack all three together, you're taxed when you create, you're taxed when you spend, you're taxed when you hold, you're taxed again when you die and try to pass it on to your children oftentimes. At no point in that cycle does the system recognize the output as yours. Every dollar that's taxed is an hour you lived, bled, and is gone. It's blood, sweat, and tears. The state is not managing the economy or money. It's claiming dominion over your time, and time is one thing you'll never get back. Oftentimes, the government spends that money on systems you never asked for and actively oppose in many cases. And the institution that extracts all of this from us faces almost zero obligation to perform. A contractor who delivers nothing usually gets fired. A bureaucracy that burns through trillions gets a budget increase the next year. And the tax code itself, which is over 74,000 pages long, it's not that long because the economy demands it. It's that long because the extraction has to be buried in enough complexity that people stop asking who it was designed to protect. Another argument about taxes is becoming more common is the unrealized gains tax on property. And you say, well, wait a minute, unrealized gains cannot be taxed. Well, then what do you call property taxes? Your property tax rises when your home value goes up. Now, who determines that? The government, but you didn't sell it. You didn't cash out. You didn't make a profit, yet you're paying more because of their paper valuation. That's called unrealized gains, yet we're paying taxes on that. And if it was just taxes to fund infrastructure and things that we need, that would be one thing. I shared this last week, but it's worth repeating. There's a chart that came out that shows price changes in different U.S. consumer goods and services from 2000 to 2025, so a 25-year period. Divided them by the areas where the government is involved in the pricing in one way or another, and those that it's not. And in the areas that it's not, whether it's new cars, cell phones, clothing, computer software, toys, TVs, the prices over the last 25 years at the most have gone up 25%, and most of them have actually gone down. TVs, for example, have gone down 98%. This is from the Bureau of Labor Statistics. And then if you look at the areas where the government is involved, so it has an influence on what on pricing, whether it's food, housing, medical, college, the prices have increased anywhere from the lowest 100%, so doubling in 25 years, to nearly 300% with medical expenses. The government does not make things less affordable. It does the exact opposite. So it's taxing us on what we earn, on what we buy, and what we own. And then it turns around and gets involved in various goods and services that cause them to increase in cost significantly. This is a basic founding principle, and this is why this sticks in my craw so much. Our government was designed to be limited and small. In fact, it should be taxed so little that the government is forced to account for every cent they receive. This would make it nearly impossible for them to defraud us, because every dollar they do receive would have to be accounted for, and they would just be able to barely like keep the lights on and just do the basic things that they need. The fact that hundreds of billions of dollars have been stolen from us, obscene amounts of money cannot even be accounted for. We have money for everyone under the sun. It means we pay too much, way too much. More and more people are starting to become aware of it. And whether it's a small state tax that I have to pay on a commission from the state of Pennsylvania, or it's something else, for many of us, there's going to be a crossing point where we're going to say, you know what? This is too much. This is the straw that's broken the camel's back. We are paying way, way, way too much in taxes. Much of that is being wasted on fraud, for programs that most of us not only didn't ask for, but are strongly against even. If enough people wake up to this fact and demand that our representatives stop spending so much money, our taxes could be dropped in half. And if you wiped out most of the fraud and the waste, all the infrastructure and services, the things that the government is supposed to do, could continue along without a hitch. That's how bad it is. And even many economists, government officials, credible people have stated, we could just eliminate the fraud alone. We could balance our budget. And that's $2 trillion a year. This isn't a political issue. This is a financial one. And financial responsibility is important for a household, for a business, but also for a government. Stay tuned in the next segment. I got another issue from an economic standpoint that I see brewing that we just can't ignore anymore. It needs to be addressed. So stay tuned.
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0: 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Yes, you will reach me. As I've stated in the previous segments, the best index annuity product I've seen in my career for ages 81 to 89 has become available recently. I'm going to discuss more about this in the next segment. I'm going to encourage you to stay tuned. Bottom line, this is a product that has averaged 8, 9, 10% average annual returns over the past decade, no downside market risk. Or there's an option where you can receive up to a 26% bonus and strong returns. Again, no downside market risk. And this is for people ages 81 to 89. This is a tremendous, the best product, again, I've seen for folks over the age of 80. Those of you under 80 and under, still got the best index annuity product I've seen in my 27-year career. Best time, golden age of fixed assets. If you have a product and you're concerned about the penalty, we can offset it. Regardless of your age now, up through age 89, contact me at yourpersonalbank.com. You won't regret it. We're seeing a pattern with a number of major companies, and IBM is now one of the latest to join the ranks of those that have been bleeding cash after heavy outsourcing overseas. And the pattern is becoming familiar and predictable. Companies have been chasing lower labor costs by moving functions overseas. And at first, the spreadsheet looks great. But then quality drops, innovation slows, products are suffering, and the customers notice. Apple recently lost intellectual property on next-generation phone designs and delivered a badly received OS launch after pushing much of its work offshore. Microsoft has bled money in multiple fronts while dealing with poor Windows 11 releases and quality issues tied to heavy offshoring and layoffs of experienced staff. Interestingly, Coinbase and Opendoor both pulled back heavy outsourcing after seeing the damage it had caused in some of these other companies. The common thread is leadership was captured by short-term financial thinking. I'm not here to pick on India or Indians. I know many of them and they're great people individually. But let's be real. The magic that Indian CEOs that are bringing to the game, and we're seeing this with a lot of companies, their main magic is replacing Americans. That's it. That's their secret sauce. They can make $1 billion appear like magic by replacing a few thousand American workers. Meanwhile, these companies, these institutions start to flounder. Quality control goes out the window. This isn't incompetence by accident. It's the logical outcome of treating American technical talent as an expensive inconvenience instead of the irreplaceable core of its business. Many of these companies have forgotten what made them great. Passionate, experienced engineers who understood the product, customer, the history of the system. These are the things that created lasting success. And when you replace them with cheaper, less accountable labor, it does look smart on a quarterly earnings call, but over time, it destroys companies. What I predict, we're going to see a divergence of companies. Those that understand that their key experienced people are one of the prime reasons of why they're successful as a company. Those that chase the short-term gain by reducing labor costs. And eventually, someone will take over their market share. This is a natural progression of business. It's a survival of the fittest and one of the most basic tenets of capitalism. So in some respects, we've been discussing a lot about this H-1B visas and these other foreign worker visas that have been overused and abused. Much of that is slowing down, and some of it's going to happen because of the natural evolution of business. These companies that will gradually fail until someone else takes them over. Did you know that there are over 40,000 university professors in the United States on H-1B visas? It's not 400 or 4,000, it's over 40,000. One of the examples that this article was referring to was this professor of theater at Columbia University. Apparently, no American can handle her job. Really, give me a break. They were able to hire her cheaper, let's be real. It turns out she supports Hamas and has been videoed chanting death to America. And here's the most obnoxious part of all of this. The Department of Education gives Columbia University over $1 billion a year in federal funding, but it's not really federal funding. It's taxpayer funding. It's our money. We're paying these institutions to hire foreigners who hate our country from our tax dollars, of which we're paying way too much. When is this going to stop? And the bigger issue combined with all of this, I see as a problem that is growing in resentment and will fester and could turn into something really ugly is this. I'm seeing more and more of these comments. This one, for example, he looked up his family starter home on Zillow. In 1998, it sold for $162,000, $267,000 in 2011, and $699,000 in 2024. Yes, income had increased, but nowhere near as much as the house. The house had actually increased about four times, while the income over that same time frame had roughly doubled. Let me give you another example. We pulled out an old Target order from February of 2020. There was 28 items in it, and it was $64.50. They went to the store and added every single one back in the cart just to see what the cost would be. The exact same 28 items, same store, same cart. The current bill was $158. In other words, it had gone from $64 to $158, or $93 more. It had more than doubled in 5 years. We didn't buy anymore. We didn't upgrade anything. We didn't even add a single extra item. But yet, the increase on those cart of items that we buy on a regular basis that we need for our household increased 145%. More frustration. This person posted, I get paid $3,400 a month. My rent is $1,800 a month. I pay $200 a month for a phone. And if you say I don't need a phone, acquired for my work. I have $180 a month student loan payment for a degree that was quote unquote required, which it wasn't. $400 a month for groceries that cost 40% more than just 3 years ago, and $250 for a car payment and gas because there's no bus where this person works. He says, and then I get told by people I just need to work harder. I sense the frustration, don't you? And then this one really got me. This person posts, I just left Costco and I feel like an idiot. The people in front of me bought $1,200 in top shelf alcohol, cases of Red Bull and steaks. They split it up and paid for the steaks and Red Bull with EBT, which is food stamps, and then pulled out a giant wad of $100 bills to pay for the alcohol in cash. And then he stated, what in the heck am I doing with my life? I haven't bought steak in years because I can't afford it. I haven't bought alcohol in decades because it's too expensive. On the rare occasion we eat out, I buy the cheaper things on the menu. Yet these people casually drop thousands of dollars of my tax money on things I can't even afford just to drive home to a taxpayer-funded house that's nicer than I live in. We are completely destroying our society. I'm seeing more and more and more of these types of posts. Or what's being expressed is extreme frustration. Now, people will put up with frustration and challenges for a while, but eventually, if they see no hope and no way out, something's going to break. And those are the types of things that destroy a society. When you have a significant percentage of the population struggling, it's one thing like in the Great Depression, where the vast majority of Americans were struggling, but they were all in it together. So there was a sense of community because everybody was going through a rough time together. The high inflation periods of the 1970s were similar in that respect. Yes, inflation was high, things were expensive, but everybody was suffering together. There was an outside force causing the problem, high oil prices, etc. But when people see they're playing by the rules, doing things the right way, and they're struggling just to make ends meet, and they see Inline and Costco in front of them, spending money on things that they themselves cannot afford that came from their own tax dollars, there's a deep sense of injustice. A deep resentment is there, and it will build. And until a solution comes along, it will only get worse. The solution is simple. Education first, and get the right people in positions of power to turn this around. It's not too late yet, in my opinion, but the hour is late, and we need to address this sooner rather than later. We need to be pushing for mass deportations and elimination of visa fraud, and the people that don't belong here or shouldn't be here anymore, they need to leave. That would solve a lot of these problems. Stay tuned in the last segment. I've promised I'm going to share more details about the best index annuity product that I have seen for 81 to 89-year-olds in my career. I'll also touch a little more on the best index annuity product I've seen, period, in my career, which is designed for folks 80 and under.
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0: 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Yes, you will reach me. As promised, I'm going to share some details now about the best index annuity product I have seen in my 26-year career for folks who are age 81 through 89. So if this is you, or you know somebody like this in your family or friend circle, typically, most people think once they get past age 80, the options for investments and annuity, index annuity product become more limited. Many think that they're not available at all. It is a fact there are fewer products available for those over the age of 80. The products have become so much improved. I shared in the first segment the reasons why. Higher long-term bond yields, which are expected to continue for years, if not decades. That situation has now completely changed. Specific product I'm going to refer to is not necessarily available in every state, but it is available in most states. If what I'm talking about is not available for you in your state, still contact me at yourpersonalbank.com. I'm an independent agent. I have access to nearly every index annuity product available. I can do a quick search based on your age, your state, and the amount of funds you're looking to invest, and we can determine what products are available. And most people are surprised when they find out that there's anywhere from 100 to 400 products available to them. Dozens of companies. I have helped clients even over the age of 90 successfully find good, solid products for them with no downside risk, market risk, strong returns. Again, it's the golden age of fixed assets. We've never seen anything like this since the 1970s. There's two options available for this particular product for the folks, again, age 81 to 89. But this product in particular has two excellent indexes. One is the S&P 500 and the other is the NASDAQ 100. Both of these indexes have averaged between 8.5% to 13% average annual returns over the past decade plus. This is not guesswork. This is what has actually happened with these indexes. I use the analogy, if you want to win a horse race, you need to have a fast horse and a good jockey. And the horse, in my analogy, is the index. You want to find a good, strong index that averages good, solid, like double-digit returns over the past decade plus. And there's many of them out there. By the way, majority of indexes are not that way. It's sort of the 80-20 rule. About 80% perform in the low single digits. If I meet with somebody who has had an index annuity product and has had poor results, this is the reason why. They're just in the wrong index. They're in an index that's averaged 2, 3, 4, 5% annually over the past 10, 20 years. And if you're in an index like that, that's a poor performer, why in the world would you think it's going to do well in the future? The reality is it typically doesn't. Yet at the same time, you've got other indexes that have averaged 8, 10, 12% or more even over the past decade plus. If you're going to win the horse race, do you want a racehorse or a plow horse? That answer is pretty obvious. So we find the best indexes available. And again, for this particular product that I'm referring to for the 81 to 89-year-olds, we've got great indexes, 8.5% to 13% average annual returns per year. That's not 1 year. Yes, we've seen 20-plus percent returns in a single year. But the average over a decade plus, 8.5% to 13-plus percent average annual return per year. That's the horse. That's the index. Now, the other side of it is you have to have a good jockey. You can have a fast horse and a jockey can rein that horse or slow it down, or it can encourage or accelerate the horse. There's three parts to a jockey or a product, and that is fees, caps, and participation rates. Obviously, you want low or no fees. Product I'm talking about has no fees. That's great. We love no fee products because you get to keep all the gains. Secondly, caps. Caps are exactly what they sound like. A cap will limit or cap your upside gain. Most of the time when I see poor performing products, it's because someone is in an index with a cap. I don't particularly like caps. And if there is one, I want a really high cap or better yet, no cap at all. This product has no caps. By the way, if you have a product where you have a cap below 10%, folks, that's way, way, way too low. And in fact, there's many index products with no caps. I've even had prospective clients who have met with multiple agents that have sworn up and down there's no index products without caps. That is completely false. That is totally untrue. I'll show you dozens of them with no caps. And this one in particular also has no caps, which means unlimited upside. So the first is fees. We want little or no fees. We want high caps or better yet, no caps, which we have that here. And the third is participation rate. Now, what is a participation rate? The participation rate is the rate of return you receive on the return of the index. If the index, for example, returned 10% in a year and you had a 100% participation rate, your return would be 10%. Your index went up 10%, you get 100% of it. And if you had no cap or no fee, your credit into your account would be 10%. The indexes that are available for this product with 81 to 89-year-olds has 75 to 106% participation rates. That's tremendous, especially when you're basing it off of indexes that have averaged 8.5% to 13% average annual returns for 10 years plus. And with no cap, no fee, how many folks would be happy with a 10% return average over a decade with no downside market risk? Because remember, one of the strengths of index annuity products, all companies, all products, is they guarantee the principal. There's no downside risk in bad years. I shared in the first segment, if you missed it, go to yourpersonalbank.com. You can listen to this or any of the previously recorded shows. Each has its own title. But in the first segment, I shared exactly how these companies get their returns, why they're so much greater today, and how they guarantee the principal. I don't want to repeat myself here again. Bottom line is they guarantee the principal. And not only that, when you get a lock in a gain, that becomes your new principal. Let's just say you have $100,000 invested in an account. It goes up 10%. Now you got $110,000. And the second year, the following year, the index goes down, you keep the $110,000. So each and every year, you're going to have the same amount of money or more, never less. This is one of the reasons why these products are so popular, particularly for folks that are nearing or in retirement. And let me share a thought about that too, because I had another client this past week, and income annuities, a different type than I'm talking about here. These are growth annuities. These are designed to grow with no downside market risk. But the one she was referring to is an income annuity, which generated an income guaranteed for the rest of their lives. Now, there's an advantage to that and disadvantage. The advantage to income annuities is that, yes, you have an income you cannot outlive. That's a positive. The disadvantage is when you turn on that income, it never increases. So inflation can eat into that over time. And so I don't typically recommend those unless you have a lot of time to defer, which they have some great roll-ups of 8, 9, 10% per year guaranteed to increase. And then you turn on the income much later. Guaranteed lifetime income annuities are really designed for somebody who's a little younger, frankly, and has time to defer them. That's where they're ideal. They're not the best for folks that are older. And unfortunately, that's what I run into most often. People get sold on the idea of this, not realizing that the income will not increase. Which is more valuable? Having, let's say, an account worth $100,000 where you get $6,000, $7,000 a year, depending on your age, guaranteed for life. Or you could withdraw $6,000, $7,000 a year and the rest of the account would grow, which means you'll probably have more income over time. A guaranteed lifetime income annuity typically will have much less for the heirs left over. Could go down to zero easily. If the person receiving the income lives a long time, the value of that to the heirs can easily be zero. With a growth annuity, oftentimes what I find is 8, 9, 10% even per year in growth, and you're taking 6, 7, 8% a year for income, guess what happens? The principal stays the same or even grows, which means it lasts the rest of your life. You never run out of money. Plus, the principal can then go to your heirs. So I find the growth annuities, a good one, typically far outperforms the guaranteed lifetime income. But here was the other key point that I made with this individual that was very valuable. And that is, it's understanding your stage of life. There's something called sequence of returns, and it's a technical term that means this. If you're retired and you're taking money from your accounts to supplement retirement and the market takes a hit, you not only lose the money you took out, but you also lose the value of the asset. If you're still working and you're not taking withdrawals from it, it stinks that your account value went down, but it doesn't hurt you financially because you're not living off of the money. It's a different stage of life. It's a different goal. It's a different purpose. You're going to be using this money to supplement retirement. And I have a JP Morgan white paper I can share with you, that study that shows if you retire into a period of time where the market does not perform, or worse, even loses, the value of your portfolio can drop dramatically quickly. Let's say you have $1 million in a portfolio. You take 5% per year. That's $50,000 a year. We've seen this twice in the last 25 years where the market's dropped about 50%, 2000 and 08-09. I saw this firsthand with prospective clients and people I met with, where their portfolios had dropped literally 30, 40, and 50%, some even more. Let's assume you had $1 million portfolio, and over a two-year period, you were taking 5% a year or $50,000 a year. In 2 years, you would withdraw $100,000. And let's assume the asset value during that time had dropped 30, 40, maybe 50% even. You could literally be sitting in a position in 2 years of $1 million turning into $400,000, $500,000, $600,000 because of the value lost in the markets plus the withdrawals you took. That's called sequence of returns. That can destroy a retirement portfolio. Converse that with an index annuity product that the principal is guaranteed. You have the same $1 million portfolio. You withdraw $50,000 a year for 2 years. no returns. The indexes, the markets went down, but the principal was guaranteed. You would have still have 900,000 of your million versus the person invested in the market that lost 20, 30, 40, 50% would have significantly less. And recovering from that is next to impossible because they still need the income to live on. And those continuing withdrawals destroy any ability for that portfolio to grow going forward. Where if you still have 90% of your money and the index goes up, you get to take advantage of that gain and you're right back up again. That's the difference. That's the risk running out of money in retirement. It's called sequence of returns if you want to look it up. And why index annuity products are so powerful, we have the best index annuity product available now, not just for folks up to age 80, but now also for folks 81 through 89 that I have seen in my entire 26-year career. If you want more information on this, contact me at yourpersonalbank.com. Stay tuned next week to the Your Personal Bank show for more great information. And as long as it's on our money, in God we trust.
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6: Fox News, I'm Ann Carrick. Following the president's primetime address last night, DHS Secretary Mark Wayne Mullen announcing so-called enhancements for voting machines in all states to help keep American elections secure.
7: Illegal voter registration and illegal voting both carry penalties up to 5 years in prison and up to $250,000 in fines. We will pursue maximum pressure on this.
6: President Trump calling on Congress to pass more restrictive voting laws. Opponents claim the president's comments undermine Americans' faith in elections. And Taco Bell now removing the suspected source of the Cyclospora outbreak. Fox's Natalie Chuck in Los Angeles.
8: The CDC is now publicly connecting Taco Bell and that lettuce possibly grown in Mexico.
6: Taylor Farms is the biggest supplier of salad kits. 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
9: From the Weather Center, tonight will be clear with a low of 60. Tomorrow, expect mostly sunny skies with a high of 88. Tomorrow night will be clear with a low of 59. On Sunday, it'll be breezy in the morning, but otherwise sunny with a high of 90. Monday will be mostly sunny and very warm with a chance of an afternoon and evening thunderstorm in spots and a high of 94. Tuesday will start breezy in the morning, but will be mostly sunny later with a high of 87. I'm AccuWeather meteorologist Jason Caterina for AM 1460 and FM 101.1, The Answer.
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0: 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Barb, what are we covering today?
1: Well, Richard, thank you. I'm excited about today's show because I think it's very relevant to what's going on in the market right now. And the first, how do you sell a house when you're in a uncertain market? What do I mean by that? So the traditional process is you go hire a realtor and you ask the realtor what you think the house will sell for, or you pick your own price, you put it on the market, and it's not what you expect. And nowadays, correct me if I'm wrong, Richard, but aren't people expecting things to happen really fast, like for their house to sell in a week?
0: I think everybody's got immediate gratification, and they assume that, yes, you post it, within a week or two, it is sold, and you move on to the next thing. And as we well know, that is not always the case.
1: It's not the case, and there's a lot of factors involved, but I will say that it's definitely a pricing function, so we'll talk about that and how you can win in any market. And then the next topic is about, what if you have a house to sell? Did you know, Richard, that 70 to 80% of home buyers have to sell a home before they buy? Did you know that?
0: Barb, I knew that there was a percentage. I had no idea that the percentage was that high.
1: Yeah, so most agents don't have a solution for that. They'll typically say, oh, wait till your home goes under contract, then don't worry. You could just send an offer contingent on your home selling. And sometimes it works and sometimes it doesn't. So you really need to make sure you have the right, you're in a position to be able to make your next move. Most people don't really want to sell their home without a plan. A lot of people actually go buy their next home first. But what if they need their net proceeds to do that? We're going to show you six different programs where you can go buy your next home first without selling your current home and without worrying about a sale contingency. It's pretty exciting. I'm excited. I get excited about that topic because most agents do the traditional thing. And I'll tell you, Richard, almost every week I get requests to, hey, will you ask your seller if they'll just take their home off the market and wait for me to sell my home? Oh, by the way, my home is not on the market yet. You're just going to have to trust me. How do you think most sellers would react to that?
0: That's wishful thinking, right?
1: Yeah, they do it all the time. It's kind of funny. The third topic is just some basic stuff about how to get your house ready to show. I know there's all kinds of cool stuff on YouTube and on the internet, but we're going to kind of deep dive on just tap into my own experiences about the best way to deal with showings and how to actually prepare so that when your buyer comes, they are impressed. And then the very last topic is kind of a sad topic, but unfortunately, it's a growth business right now. If you bought a home back in 2020, even 2019 through 2022, or even a little bit longer than that, and then you have to turn around and sell that home in just a few years, guess what? You probably, if you put zero down, don't have enough equity to resell it and pay the selling costs, commission tax, title, settling up property taxes, all that stuff. So what do you do if you're upside down? I actually have had sellers stroke a check at closing to take it off their hands. Yeah, it's not ideal for home sellers to have to pay to take a house off their hands. So we have some other solutions that might work for people that are kind of tight on equity, but they need to sell their home and they need to sell it now. And as always, I love talking about my hot new listings. Richard?
0: Barb, you've been here selling real estate for over 25 years. Congratulations on that. You've seen all kinds of different real estate markets. Now, now the real estate boom seems to be behind us. Interest rates a bit higher. Home prices are higher. There are more homes on the market, and buyer demand seems to have softened. How do people sell a home in today's uncertain market?
1: You know, it's a good question, and a lot of people are not used to this. Just to put it in perspective, the real estate industry, in other words, the 55,000 real estates there are in Colorado, 87% get out of the business every 5 years. So there's not really any institutional experience hanging around too much for a lot of real estate agents, right? Many of them get in and out because a majority only sell a few homes a year, best case. So what happens when the market corrects? You know, anybody can sell a house when the market's flying high, watching the clouds go by, stick it on the market. You can even use bad pictures and eventually it will sell. But if you need to sell at a certain price, or if you want to sell your home, and you don't understand what's going on the market, if you put your house on the market too high and then slowly walk the price down, it'll actually cost you more money than it would have had you put your house on the market at the right price in the first place. Every home seller wants the most money. Everybody wants the best terms. Everybody wants a fast, quick sale. I just got an inspection objection this past week where, no kidding, at least 40 items and 200,000 in repairs. Now, how would most sellers react to that, Richard?
0: I'd be trying to pick my jaw up from

0: items is designed to be nonfiction, not fiction.
1: Well, what bugs me is like they wasted time. They had 10 different vendors come out and do very detailed bids on, we want this and we want that. Give me a bid for this and that. But then the email requesting these $200,000 in repairs, I said, well, really, we're not going to use these contractors. We just want you to give us some money so we could do the work ourselves. So they've wasted everybody's time, including ours. You know, they may not get the house in that scenario.
0: And why do I think if they got the house and they got all of that money for those corrections, they wouldn't make hardly any of those corrections and would just pocket the money? Boy, that's a scam.
1: Exactly.
0: I've seen
1: that's
0: with
1: exactly.
0: car repairs, how home repairs too.
1: Yep. So, you know, the reality in today's market, it's not the seller that determines the sales price. You know, it's the market, it's the buyers, it's what the buyers are willing to pay. Buyers are very, very price sensitive because the interest rates have gone up. They have not gone down yet. The prices are still being held artificially high. Looking back at this history where the prices just accelerated between 2018 and 2022, and then all stopped when the rates went up. So it's kind of a dilemma when you've got people that are reluctant to sell because they're sitting pretty on these low interest rate loans. So you don't have as much inventory on the market as you would expect to see in a correcting market, but it hurts you badly if you overprice a home. And a lot of what happens is you overprice the home. You finally get a clue when the buyers don't show up. You slowly walk the price down. And the side effects of doing that are the buyers are like, oh, well, they're lowering the price. They must be desperate. They must be motivated. I'll come in even lower. So it's a bad idea to test the market unless you're forced to do so. Like if an attorney says you got to market at this price, okay, we'll try it. And the way you can tell the market's kind of weak, I've got this graph in front of me that basically is statistics on the building inventory. And according to some really good statistics out there, the builders, they were told during the meltdown when they stopped building that it would take a long time to catch up. So they've done pretty well. If you see all the construction all around the area, they are catching up. But the buyer demand is just not there. The low line on that is buyer demand. The top two lines are the inventory. And so the builders are having a hard time selling their sitting inventory. That's why they're offering so many incentives. And we'll buy down your interest rate and we'll cover your landscaping and your window coverings and fries with that too. The reason they're doing that, they wouldn't do that in a hot market, is they don't have as many buyers willing to make offers on their homes. And here's one tip that you have to understand. No amount of marketing in the world is going to offset an overpriced home. It doesn't matter how pretty it looks, how many videos you do, how many fancy pictures, it's not going to sell if it's overpriced. I hate to be that brutally honest, but I've sold well over 3,000 homes. I know in every kind of condition and price range, of course, we're always going to try to present the home in the best light, but it's not just marketing. All the stars have to align, including and especially pricing. So if you are thinking of making a move, give a call to somebody that actually does this for a living on a regular basis. We'd love to talk with our home sellers. And one of the things that we bring to the table is our expertise, our market knowledge, and we can give you certainty in this market, including cash offers. 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Richard?
0: So, Barb, here's the question. 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There are so many ways to set a price. How do they know if it's overpriced?
1: The market is going to speak back immediately. Within 2 weeks, you will see very few showings. Buyers are not looking at the home online. You can see how many views and saves you have on many of the tech company websites. Buyers don't want to see it. The feedback is the price is too high. The feedback is, well, they're finding better homes. All those are clues that you're overpriced. There's a price for everything. I had a listing last year where it was pretty home, great lot. Everything was wonderful. We priced it here. We were getting onesies, twosies showings. And it wasn't until the seller systematically lowered the price to a point where we had a bidding war. And it wasn't below market. That was market value. When we got to a price point where three buyers at the same time said, I want it. I'm going to make my best offer. That's correct pricing. And you can tell by the demand, by the offer, by the showings, by the interest. So is this market different? Yeah, it's not the same as when it was, you really didn't have to make much effort to put a home on the market. But at the end of the day, it's

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1: 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I'm Richard Randall, and welcome back to Your Real Estate Voice with the host of the program, Barb Slinker, the weekly radio show that informs and educates you on how to buy or sell real estate with Barb Slinker, the owner broker of Your Home Sold Guaranteed Realty. Now, Barb, a lot of people who want to move up to that next luxury home, but they've got a dilemma of a house to sell first. What are some ways that people can do that without the risks of having to wait for their homes to sell first?
0: Well, Richard, it's a tough scenario. It's called a catch-22 for home buyers that have a house to sell because they have a problem. Not only do they have to sell their home, but they have that uncertainty that's kind of baked into the market. What if the buyer backs out over they can't qualify for a loan? Or what if they back out because they don't reach agreement on inspection? I just closed a house yesterday. It took three contracts to get it done. The first buyer backed out over, I don't know, some random reason. We weren't really told why. The second one went all the way through inspection and appraisal, and then they claimed that the HOA's insurance wasn't enough to qualify for the financing, which I don't know if that's true or not. I still don't believe it. Anyway, they bailed out and we finally got the third buyer closed. So there's too much uncertainty baked into the traditional sales process. But there are solutions for people with a house to sell. One of the solutions is the traditional stuff that you hear from real estate agents is, oh, don't worry, get your house under contract and then make an offer contingent on your home selling and it'll be fine. Well, it may not be fine. Anything could go wrong. There's a lot of ways where a buyer can bail out of a contract. And if it's like a multi-deal process, like your buyer has a house to sell, you have a house to sell, and then you're buying the third home, that creates a lot of opportunities for things to go sideways. So it's a big fear for home buyers because they want to have a destination in mind. They don't want to be rendered homeless if they get their home sold, but then they can't buy the next home until their home is sold. So it's a dilemma. Now, a lot of people say, oh, just get a bridge loan and bridge the equity from A to B. That's another opportunity. But you have to qualify for the payment of the bridge loan as well as the financing on your current home and the financing on your new home. So that might be tight for a lot of people. The other issue is timing. What if you see the perfect home? Oh, my God, I love this home. I have to have it. Hit the market. And your home isn't sold, so you're kind of in this situation where you can't buy it yet because you aren't able to take your equity out. Or let's say you do make an offer contingent on your home selling. And then when you get close to the finish line and you're trying to coordinate everybody's moves together, something goes wrong with somebody in the process. Like your buyer's lender doesn't get the work done on time. They can't close on time. That creates this cascading error problem where you've planned your move, you plan to buy your home, but they need the equity to buy their next home. And it could really create problems. I actually had somebody that just went through that experience where I sold her home, I did my job, but buying her next home, her seller of the home that she was buying decided that on the that the home that seller was buying wanted to put new carpet in. So she made her wait to get into her current home. So all these possession timing problems can really make the whole process a lot more stressful. So what if there is a better way? What if you didn't have to time the market and you saw your perfect home and you're like, I'm going to go buy it and I'm going to take my time moving and I'm going to take my time selling. So that's probably the best scenario. So one of the typical things that you see is go get a bridge loan and bridge the financing between A and B. And that's fine. The only downside is you got to pay interest while you carry that loan. So if you qualify for those two, there's nothing wrong with that. Another strategy would be to, some people have a paid for house and they can afford to just go buy their next home and then take their time selling their current home. That's kind of the best of both worlds if you're in that scenario. So some of the bridge loans are having a bank do it or having a lender do it. Like you can go to some of these local banks and go, hey, I want a home equity line of credit on my home. And you don't have to start paying interest until you pull the equity out. So let's say you wait until your home goes under contract. Then you go buy that destination home and you don't actually have to start paying interest on it until it's time. The only catch to that is you actually have to have a good credit, B, equity, typically more than 70% equity in your house, and C, be able to qualify for all of those payments. So if you're thinking of making that transition, one of the things that we bring to the table that a majority of agents don't, most agents' solution is to just go ahead and make a contingent offer and hope everything works out. Or I love the offers where they say, will you reserve the house for us? And our house isn't on the market yet, but just trust us. We're going to sell it eventually, right? That's the worst case scenario for most home sellers. And oftentimes those offers will get rejected. So when we come back from the break, my name is Barb Schlinker, by the way. I'm the broker owner of Your Home Sold Guaranteed Realty and the host of this show, Your Real Estate Voice. 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
1: Yeah, it's just about.
0: Yeah. 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
1: 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If you're thinking of making a move, simply call Barb. The number is 719-301-3900. Now, Barb, what are some other ways that homeowners who want to buy their next home are purchasing before they sell the current home?
0: Well, we actually have cash offer programs. So this is something that's also unique to Your Home Sold Guaranteed Realty, that we can basically find any address in the country, put that address up on the cash offer platform, and get multiple offers on that home. 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But to me, the most exciting ones that they're kind of new to the scene are these six really cool buy before you sell programs. Two of them are lenders. So picture this, Richard. Let's say you want to move. Let's say you're planning to go to Florida, right? And you see that perfect home. You know, it's a downsized home. It's close to friends and family. And it's in the right location at the right price. But you have a house to sell first. But you can't afford both homes at the same time, but you have enough equity in order to buy that home once your home sells. How do you feel about your future lender who you're going to be working with just going ahead and paying cash for your new home and then letting you take your time selling your current home? Do you like that idea?
1: That sounds like a solution to this catch-22 that you're talking about all the time, Barb.
0: Yeah. And there's a whole bunch of programs like that. The cost is not very high. They make it easy. They give you 2 months before you even have to start paying on the new home. And they allow you to take your time selling your current home, which is really the issue that people have. They have the equity. They want to buy the new house, but they don't have the money for the down payment until they sell the new house. And I've seen people do the worst case scenario where they pull money out of a retirement to buy their new house, which is a tax problem. You got to pay taxes on that money. And it's really risky to do that versus finding another solution that's not nearly as expensive. So we have six different programs just like that. I helped one seller very recently use this program where his situation, he just retired. His retirement income hadn't kicked in. They picked their new house, but he didn't quite have verifiable income to close on that new house. So we deployed one of these programs where they didn't have to make any payments on the equity that they pulled out of their house. He was able to buy his new home. Then I sold his current home actually very quickly, and everything got paid off and it was a smooth transition. So I think that's what everybody really wants when they do that. That way you don't have to worry about timing closing. You don't have to worry about what if things go wrong. You've already got it sorted out. So if you're interested in us going over all these different programs with you, give us a call at 719-301-3900. 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
2: Fox News, I'm Ann Carrick. Following the president's primetime address last night, DHS Secretary Mark Wayne Mullen announcing so-called enhancements for voting machines in all states to help keep American elections secure.
3: Illegal voter registration and illegal voting both carry penalties up to 5 years in prison and up to $250,000 in fines. We will pursue maximum pressure on this.
2: President Trump calling on Congress to pass more restrictive voting laws. Opponents claim the president's comments undermine Americans' faith in elections. And Taco Bell now removing the suspected source of the Cyclospora outbreak. Fox's Natalie Chuck in Los Angeles.
4: The CDC is now publicly connecting Taco Bell and that lettuce possibly grown in Mexico.
2: Taylor Farms is the biggest supplier of salad kits. 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
6: From the Weather Center, tonight will be clear with a low of 60. Tomorrow, expect mostly sunny skies with a high of 88. Tomorrow night will be clear with a low of 59. On Sunday, it'll be breezy in the morning, but otherwise sunny with a high of 90. Monday will be mostly sunny and very warm with the chance of an afternoon and evening thunderstorm in spots and a high of 94. Tuesday will start breezy in the morning, but will be mostly sunny later with a high of 87. I'm AccuWeather meteorologist Jason Caterina for AM 1460 and FM 101.1, The Answer.
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1: I'm Richard Randall, and welcome back to Your Real Estate Voice with Barb Schlinker, the host of the program. 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Now, Barb, with the mortgage rates and prices high, how do home sellers prepare to present their homes, and what should they do when they're expecting a showing?
0: Well, Richard, I think there's a lot of things to this that are kind of confusing. So most buyers, I would say a majority of them, will not buy a home sight unseen, although I do still see it happening. Could you imagine buying a house just based off the internet pictures? Would you do it?
1: I would not do that. And especially, we talked about it before, you have people who just drive out there, they get out of the car, they take their cell phone, take a couple of pictures, get back in the car and drive away. I wouldn't trust that. I mean, you're using professionals. You get a good feel for what that house looks like. And yet, people only give it a little bit of time on their phone or even when they drive by.
0: And they can absolutely be deceiving pictures online, even if they're really nice pictures and you go drive by the property and go, oh, no, I don't think so. Putting the home on the market, you want to make it look like the best home at the best price. That is really the way you get the most money. It's kind of counterintuitive to what people think. Oh, we'll ask for this high price, and if it doesn't work, we'll walk the price down. Well, that's not a good decision, because it's kind of like this demand destruction. You actually get the most ready to buy buyers in the first 2 weeks of it being on the market. So you want all the stars aligned for it to be priced right, for the pictures to look good, for it to be ready to show. And the showing part is very interesting. Years ago, when I started in the industry, we would take a buyer out to look at homes. And normally, the normal process would be that we sit down with the buyer, find out what they're looking for, make sure they are on their way, if they don't already have a pre-qualification, but they are on the way to getting one. Or some buyers will just say, look, it's a non-issue. I've got plenty of money. Okay, fine. So a lot of times agents will show without the verification. And actually, the state does not require that. So that used to be the process where you would actually meet with them. And then the agent actually had an influence about what homes the buyer would see. Well, that's not the case anymore. The buyers tell me all the time, I found the house. I just drug my agent with me. It really does kind of diminish the value of a good real estate agent. I'm not making fun of agents this time. I'm just talking about how the way the internet has created it, the environment where the buyers are seeing the home and then they're deciding which homes they want their agent to go with them to see. Hopefully the agents go with them. So buyers are pretty well versed on pricing. They know what's available in their price range. If they're actively looking for a home right now, they're just gobbling up what's available. They're researching the heck out of it online. They're looking at what's around it. What are the prices around? They know way more than a lot of real estate agents about that one little micro market of what they're looking for. It really falls upon the listing agent in order to create demand for that home. So how is that done? Well, first of all, it's done with pictures. Your first showing is online. That's why Zillow coined the phrase, screen appeal is the new curb appeal. In other words, you cannot get them to come by the house if they don't like what they see online. So it falls on the agent's shoulders and the sellers. I think the seller should have something to do with this about what pictures they like and what pictures they don't like. And we try to make it an interactive thing that we're talking about this. So that's really, really important because you can't get the buyers to come and see it if they don't like everything that they've seen on the internet. So what do you do when it is time to get your house ready for showing? Well, first of all, a lot of agents do not want the home sellers to be there when they're showing. Now, it seems odd to me. It's their home, but it's sort of like the agents got used to how they normally do things, and now they think that's right, and that's how it's supposed to be. But I've had buyers say that they don't feel comfortable with the seller there because they can't speak freely about their opinion of the house. Of course, they don't have to do it in the house, but they do. But there could be some distractions, like if the seller is walking the buyer through the house and basically doing what I call a Vanna White. Sometimes they point out too many flaws. Sometimes they don't let the buyer take it in at their pace. That was something I picked up early in my career, that when you're showing a home, you want the buyer to drive it because the buyer might be more interested in the kitchen than they're interested in the garage, or vice versa. I remember the first time I actually learned this in practice, I thought, okay, I'm going to try it. I'm not going to do the Vanna White. I'm going to open the door and see where the buyer goes. Now, this particular buyer worked at a golf course fixing landscaping, and this big backyard was overgrown. It was a mess. It had all kinds of stuff growing everywhere. So he walked straight through the house, didn't even look at the house, went out the back door, looked at the big overgrown backyard, and he goes, I love it. I'll take it. Never looked at the house. So for him, that was his room. It was the backyard and the landscaping. And it varies with different buyers. So you got to find out what's important to them. And then sometimes the buyers think that the agents need the education of looking at homes. I don't. I don't know how many homes. I do like looking at homes. I actually remember homes more than addresses, what they look like and that kind of thing. But you have to be careful about some things that can turn buyers off, like certain pets in a cage, lizards, snakes. Actually, I have one guy, Richard, here in Colorado that had a fish tank in his basement full of pet scorpions. Now, I'm sorry, but that just grosses me out even today thinking about it. What do you think of that?
1: I guarantee there are going to be some people who come through and say, you know what, I kind of like this house, but when this guy moves and we move in, are there going to be scorpions that escaped and they're crawling around in the basement or the air shafts or something?
0: That's exactly what I was thinking. Thank God they moved out before we put it on the market. But so you want to remove the kids. Actually, you're not allowed to go into a house when there's a minor present without an adult. That's against the law. So hopefully that's not happening. Too many cars, a big pile of remotes on the counter, prescription meds. Please lock those away. I know most people are generally honest, but not everybody is. You don't want to open the door for that kind of thing. Mouse traps will make people think you have a pest problem. Pet bowls are just not pretty. I'm sorry. And of course, valuables like jewelry, especially little pieces of jewelry laying around, all those kind of things. You just don't want to open the door for somebody to take little stuff. Secure that somewhere where people can't get it. And then you don't even have to think about it if you do want to leave and let somebody show your home. So typically, I see this happen all the time. The agents show up late. They show up early. They no-show. They leave lights on. They leave doors unlocked. They leave the exact combo in the combo box. You name it, they do it, okay? They still continue to do it. I don't know why they have trouble with that basic attention to detail. But at the end of the day, just be cognizant that you might have to go buy and kind of recheck the property afterwards. I love it when sellers have cameras inside and outside their home. That makes me very happy. And you have to assume in this day and age, don't you think, Richard, that pretty much anywhere you're going to go, you're going to be on camera, right?
1: I think so. And especially as we've talked about before, you're walking around the house, you're outside the house, whatever. Somebody's liable to have a Ring camera and be looking at what you talked about.
0: That's right. And I have gotten feedback from sellers where they're saying, why is the agent standing there telling them that the house won't be approved for that financing or it's not worth that much? What aren't they supposed to be selling? Why are they doing that? And it's how some agents justify their value, is they basically try to sound like they know what they're talking about and talk smack about the house, when many times they have no idea really what they're talking about. And here's the thing. The state does not require that you have to verify the buyer can buy. Also doesn't require that you have to verify that you know what the buyer's asking for. Many times the agents are using the showing opportunity in order to meet a maybe buyer and hope they like it. And if they don't like that, they're going to take them to some other house. So a lot of times there's no vetting, no qualification, no anything. And they're meeting them at the door. Just look at Zillow. If you look at a house on Zillow, you'll see the blue button that says the next tour is in 15 minutes. Click right here to get the next tour. The consumer wants the next tour. And if the agent doesn't give them the next tour, they'll find some other agent to do it. That's the way Zillow is designed. That's how they became a billion-dollar company, by selling buyer leads to real estate agents. It's unfortunate that it's set up that way, but it is. So you want to make sure that when somebody's coming to look at your house that don't have real high expectations, the time to get excited is when you get an offer. My name is Barb Schlenker. I'm the broker owner of Your Home Sold Guaranteed Realty and the host of this show, Your Real Estate Voice. 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And by the way, I have thousands of buyers just on my little website, but I'm no comparison to Zillow that has 70% of the buyer's eyes, that has 250 million monthly visitors on their website. 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Richard?
1: So Barb, what are some other things that home sellers ought to be doing before they allow their home to actually be shown to people?
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1: 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Now, Barb, some people got caught up in the buying frenzy from 2020 to 2022 and put very little down on some of the homes. Now that the prices have corrected down some, what do home sellers do if they bought their home at the top of the market, they have little or no equity, and they need to sell?
0: Well, Richard, there's a lot of options for home sellers that really need to sell and they have no equity. But the worst option is if you let it go back to the bank. That can be a problem. And, you know, these lenders will promise you the moon and not do it. I've talked to quite a few homeowners that were on the other side of foreclosure. And they told me, I didn't even know it was foreclosing already. I thought it was in the middle of a loan modification. So you have to pay attention to what they're doing. Once a borrower gets behind, for most people, it's kind of difficult to play catch up, but it could be worked out with loan modifications. Your house could be sold on a short sale, or you could keep it and catch up and just rent it until the values come back. I do think, you know, over the long term, real estate does eventually go back up. It's just right now with the rates high. And what kind of happened during the boom back then from 18 through 23 is that the prices went up so much artificially because of the artificially in low interest rates. It's not a normal market process. You know, I've been doing this. This is my 30th year in real estate, and I have seen the traditional increase or normal appreciation that we see in home values is not double digits. It might be 3 to 5%. That's normal. But when it went crazy during those few years, the prices haven't really corrected back down to that normal level, and the rates are high. So now the buyers have a problem because they can't afford the payment. Even a $400,000 mortgage, the payment is over $3,000 a month. The average buyer cannot afford that. We've got a lot of military, a lot of people that are retired or using their VA benefits to buy homes in this area. They bought those homes during the boom. They got into a bidding war. They put zero down. They got 100% financing. Walking in the door with the VA funding fee, which is a mortgage insurance that they add to your loan balance. Basically, what happened is they were upside down walking in, and they continue to be that way because the values have now slowly and gradually and continually are dropping. So what do you do 3 to 4 years later if you really need to sell? I've seen people do short sales. One thing I learned recently is what a short sale is you're asking the lender to accept less than what is owed. And the lenders will accept this because it costs them more money to process a foreclosure. The house gets trashed. It's not as good for them if the house gets lost. Usually they will net more money on a short sale. But what I learned recently is for the veterans, particularly the active duty veterans, they don't have to miss a payment and trash their credit to do a short sale, which is really a good thing. That's something new that they started doing. It is a possibility, and it's all about pricing it right to get your buyer and then working through the process. We know how to do that. I actually wrote a book about it years ago during the meltdown, and it's quite a bit of work now. Outsource the process of the whole short sale thing to another company. We make the buyer pay the expenses because they're getting a really good deal, and it's an awesome program. But there are some other options. You could just keep the house, sit on it. If you have to move, rent it out. Not too many people want to be landlords. There's a lot of risk to that, a lot of fear in that, which rightfully so. But did you know, Richard, you can buy insurance policies that protect you against the tenant trashing the house? Did you know that?
1: Actually, I had no idea, but it actually makes sense because that would be a pretty good thing to have under a lot of circumstances.
0: It would. So that's an option if you want to rent it and just sit on it until the market turns around. Another option is to sell it for less than what's owed. I've had sellers actually come to the closing table and just write a check to get rid of their problem, which is tough. It's not the best scenario. I helped one home seller recently, Richard. I think you'll like the story. What happened was in 2023, his granddaughter talked him into buying a house. He was 90. The granddaughter says, "Oh, grandpa, we'll buy a house together. You use your VA, 100% financing." This guy's on a cane. So they pick a bi-level that has stairs. You have to do stairs from the garage to the house to the main level. She bails out on him. She walks away, and he's stuck with the payments. Now, he's very particular about his credit. A lot of seasoned citizens are that way. They want their credit to be good. And I said, you can short sale the house. Well, I'm not doing that. That's going to mess up my credit. I said, all right, you can rent it. No, I don't trust anybody. I said, well, the other option is you can actually sell the home subject to the existing financing, which means somebody just takes over payments and pays your mortgage. So you stay on the mortgage, they be the owner. Now, I don't trust anybody to do that. And the other option would have been probably just to rent it. None of those things would work. So he hired me to sell the house because the values were dropping. And it wasn't even an option to assume a VA loan. A lot of people don't know, Richard, that if you have a low interest VA loan and you allow somebody to assume that loan, they don't have to be a veteran. All they have to have is the difference between the asking price and the loan amount, and they can come in and walk in to your house payment and take over. And the credit reporting stops from you at that point, and the new buyer is the one that they report to. It's a really great benefit, so don't discard that. But this guy was just terrified. And of course, that person that would assume your VA loan has to intend to occupy. So we tried to sell. Finally, he said, "Barb, I only trust you. Will you take my home subject to the current financing?" And I said, "Yes, I will. I told you I would do that." All what that meant to me is I have to keep the mortgage current, but I can't assume his loan because I'm not living there. But then I went ahead and rented it out. So the rental income does not match the payment. The payment's definitely higher than the rental income. But for me, it's a tax write-off. It works for me. And he was a Korean War POW. So I was happy to do one for the Lord. I still am. And I think eventually those values are going to come back up. We got a happy tenant. I'm a happy owner because we now own that home. But that financing is still on that property. Isn't that interesting, Richard?
1: It is. And I'll tell you what is not surprising is your respect for other veterans. People know that you're a veteran. You have so much respect for other veterans like this man.
0: So there are some options, definitely. I don't think there's really that many foreclosures going on in Colorado. If you compare that to what happened, and I was in the real estate business during the meltdown, it was a big number of people that were foreclosing, letting it go. And it just became this big cascading effect of homes in default. And that became the new standard of home values at the time. Not the case right now. There's still a lot of beautiful homes being sold. 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
1: 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And we're talking, Barb, about the people who are having trouble making their house payments and those who don't have the equity to sell it without paying someone to take it off of their hands. Barb, what should people having this trouble do with their mortgage?
0: Well, Richard, if the foreclosure is unavoidable, it's okay. It's not the end of the world. It does mean you may not be buying a house for a number of years into the future. Some people don't care about that. Anytime you miss a house payment, probably drops a bomb on your credit by about 100 points. It does hurt. But a lot of people think that what happens is these lenders will tell the borrower, oh, you're in foreclosure. But they haven't officially started the process. The actual start of the process is when you get an official notice in the mail that says notice of election and demand. At that point, it's public record. There is a notice for everybody to see. And at that point, you have still at least 120 days to get that home sold. And you can do that. You can sell it before it forecloses. I've seen some people walk away from houses where they had a ton of equity available. They could have just priced it realistically, put it on the market, and sold it without doing any repairs or updates. But some people just kind of get stuck and don't know what to do and don't have the answers and just walk away. So what should they do if they're having trouble? Well, number one, talk to your lender. Sometimes you can get the lender to delay the sale. Sometimes you can get your lender to do a loan modification. They're supposed to help you with that, but you want to make sure that you understand what is your drop dead date of when the bank is going to take the house. And then at that point, they're still not going to come and get you, okay? It takes some time for most of these lenders to figure out, okay, now it's foreclosed. Now we got to get somebody to get, you know, make sure the house is empty, and it may not be empty. Many of these lenders will offer those borrowers money to move out because it's cheaper than the eviction process, especially the VA, they do it. So if you want more details, if you're in that situation, we can help people. We do it all the time. 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Richard?
1: 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You've got some hot new listings this week. Tell us about them.
0: 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Lots of garage space. You'll love it. Beautiful ranch on 10890 Cascading Spring Drive. This home is a smart home where you can leave it for a while, set it and forget it on your app, and have it monitored the whole time. Amazing home downtown on Fountain that has lots of square footage, and it has the ability to have your commercial business on the main level and live on the upper levels. Gorgeous home over on Moose Jaw in the low 600s. Fantastic home in Crystal Park on Sugarloaf Road in the mid-700s. Beautiful home on Mead Avenue at 335. Another amazing home on Bridal in Woodland Park in the upper sixes. A spectacular home with a three-car garage at $474,999 in the northeast part of town. Pueblo home on Gold King in the mid-threes. Amazing home on 5 acres on Warriors Path. An amazing home on Judge Orr Road that actually has 80 acres, several barns, an auxiliary living unit, and a spectacular custom home at just under $1.4 million. 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
1: 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Barb, great talking with you. 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
2: Fox News, I'm Ann Carrick. Following the president's primetime address last night, DHS Secretary Mark Wayne Mullen announcing so-called enhancements for voting machines in all states to help keep American elections secure.
3: Illegal voter registration and illegal voting both carry penalties up to 5 years in prison and up to $250,000 in fines. We will pursue maximum pressure on this.
2: President Trump calling on Congress to pass more restrictive voting laws. Opponents claim the president's comments undermine Americans' faith in elections. And Taco Bell now removing the suspected source of the Cyclospora outbreak. Fox's Natalie Chuck in Los Angeles.
4: The CDC is now publicly connecting Taco Bell and that lettuce possibly grown in Mexico.
2: Taylor Farms is the biggest supplier of salad kits. 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
6: From the Weather Center, tonight will be clear with a low of 60. Tomorrow, expect mostly sunny skies with a high of 88. Tomorrow night will be clear with a low of 59. On Sunday, it'll be breezy in the morning, but otherwise sunny with a high of 90. Monday will be mostly sunny and very warm with a chance of an afternoon and evening thunderstorm in spots and a high of 94. Tuesday will start breezy in the morning, but will be mostly sunny later with a high of 87. I'm AccuWeather meteorologist Jason Caterina for AM 1460 and FM 101.1, The Answer.
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17: Most Americans think of Abraham Lincoln and they think of the Civil War or the Emancipation. But in 1862, he signed another hugely significant piece of legislation, the Homestead Act. It offered eligible Americans up to 160 acres of land, not as a prize for the powerful, but as an opportunity for ordinary families willing to live on it, work it, and build something lasting. Why did it matter? Because Lincoln understood that freedom was not merely the absence of tyranny. 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That still matters today. Liberty without responsibility decays. Opportunity without character collapses. Lincoln's lesson is clear. A nation stays free when its people remain willing to work, build, and steward freedom under God.
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0: All right, let's get it on. It's 10 to 5. I'm Mike Boyle, and this is the Restaurant Show on AM 1460 and FM 101.1. The answer, it is Saturday, July 18th. Happy, happy, happy to have you aboard. Studio show today, going to take you on up until 1 o'clock. All right, we just mentioned the World Cup and Bank of America being the official bank. Who is going to win tomorrow? Argentina or Spain? It's been a busy, busy week for me. How has it been for you? Great weather last Saturday. TAPS, Norris Penrose Center, the annual Nashville Songwriters TAPS benefit. It was a ball. The food was sensational from the Coors Cowboys out of Amarillo, Texas. I had a piece of prime rib as big as your butt. I'm telling you, it was sensational. Mashed potatoes, salad. Sat with my buddy Pete Coors. I've known Pete Coors for over 40 years. We've ridden the Rockies together. We've traveled together. We've gone to conferences together. I've been to his kid's wedding. And anyway, we had a great time, drank a few Coors banquets, and raised a whole lot of money. The music was sensational. Not only were the Nashville Songwriters there, but Ned Ledoux. Look him up. He does country music, and he does it very, very well. Monday, if you're into it, the Major League Baseball Home Run Hitting Contest. Tuesday, the Major League All-Star Game. Wednesday, the Restaurant Show Book Club. It just gets better. We had a retired FBI agent who wrote a book called The Devil I Knew about a serial killer that wandered through Colorado and a few other places in the Northwest for 15 years before they were able to put him away. We had two ladies, one of them born and raised in Las Vegas. They wrote a book called The Kings of Vegas, and it's a novel, but it's about the steamy side of Vegas. It was a ball. Argentina beat England that day. You know what? My daughter lived in Argentina for years, and I'd go down and visit her. I'd go down and maybe stay for a month at a time. You old-timers listening to the show, you remember that. It was about 10 years ago. And anyway, so she became a big Argentina fan. And anybody, pardon me, that likes football or soccer, whatever you prefer to call it, is a fan of Messi, Lionel Messi. And you know what? I go back to the days of Pelé. I go back to the days of George Best. And then, of course, we had Beckham. And then we had a few others. But I'll tell you what, Leo Messi, he is something to watch. England got off to a 1-0 start, and now they're in about the 70th minute, the 75th minute. A game of match is 90 minutes typically. So anyway, you're starting to say to yourself, come on, Argentina, let's pick it up. They scored two goals, and they won that game 2-1. I didn't even realize, here's how much I know about the World Cup. Did you know that when you get down to the final four, it's not like basketball, it's not like the NFL, it's not like, I thought, you know, I thought one and done. But anyway, when you get down to the final four, so today in New York, there will be a consolation match between England and France. They were beaten by Argentina and Spain. Argentina and Spain will play tomorrow for the World Cup Championship. Come on, Argentina! We need some goal! Okay, I can't do it like they do it, but you know what I mean. We want to see Argentina win. I've got a show today up until 1 o'clock. I'll be back with another show tomorrow from 10 o'clock until noon. And here's what I'm going to do. If you want to send me a text message, and you say, well, Mike, where do we send it? On this station, I take my text messages on my personal number, all right? In Denver, and tomorrow, we are set up with text messaging through the station. Because of the merger, we're working on all of this, but if you want to send me a text message at 303-903-0017, 303-903-0017, all you have to do me is tell me, Who will win? Not today's game. We don't care about that consolation game. That's a participation ribbon. Will it be Argentina or Spain? Tell me who will win, and I'll tell you what we're going to handle.
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4: I turned 65 this year. I knew it was time to figure out Medicare, and I had questions, like when to enroll,

0: If you want to use the car to go, we're right next Sunday. All right. A little Bobby Cochran, folks. Killed in an automobile accident in England while on tour at 21 years old. But doesn't that song just fire you up? Doesn't it just get you going? I'm Mike Boyle. This is The Restaurant Show. We've got a lot to talk about. If you want to tell me who you think is going to win the game tomorrow, Argentina or Spain, you send me a text or an email. You can send me a text to my cell phone, 303-903-0017. Yes, I give out my cell phone number. It's on my website. It's on bathroom walls. 303-903-0017. And I'm going to take entries this afternoon on my Denver show. I'm going to take entries tomorrow, 10 o'clock until noon on a simulcast, all up and down the Front Range. And then I will watch the game. Maybe you will, maybe you won't. And we will determine who won the game. And then we'll do an eeny, meeny, miny, mo of the people that picked the correct team. And I will get you a $50 gift certificate. How about the View House Restaurant at Woodman and I-25? You know what? They do lunch. They do dinner. They do sports. They've got a wonderful active bar. They've got private party rooms. They've got a Sunday brunch. And if you're saying right now, well, I'm listening in Denver. All right. That means that you can go to the View House in Centennial, where we have our book club meetings. You can go to the View House in Littleton or the View House down near Coors Field, maybe when you are heading to a Rockies game. Matt West very graciously came in from West Cliff. We're glad Matty is all right. House didn't burn down. Cars are all taken care of. So, Matt, you know, you're a bachelor, Matt. And, you know, so I was thinking, how do you typically meet women? I'm an old-fashioned guy. I met my women in bars, but I'm kind of an old-fashioned guy. How do you meet your women?
1: Well, Mike, you see, you just said it. I'm a bachelor, so as it turns out, I probably don't meet that many women yet.
0: Okay, all right. Well, I've got a tip for you, okay? I don't know why men go to bars to try to meet women. They ought to go to Target. The female-to-male ratio at Target is like 10 to 1, and the women are already looking for crap they don't need. All right, that's my dating tip of the day. All right, what else we got? Something's going on at noon today. I do not have a boil meal deal today. I do not have a boil lunch bunch, but I

0: got something that I did this week that I think will be fun for you. At noon today, at 29 West Cimarron Street. What's 29 West Cimarron? That's the Warehouse Restaurant. James Africano, wonderful man, very talented, wonderful chef, great restaurant operator. Well, for those of you that know that building, there has been a big part of it that has been used for banquet space. All right, and it's a big room. So if you have, you know, a little get-together of 20 people, they're going to rattle around in that room. If you have a get-together for 100, 100 and a quarter, it would fit very nicely, but how many of those come strolling your way? So what James Africano did, he said downtown could use a market. So he opened just this week, and the grand opening is today at noon. If you'd like to go by, they're going to be doing a ribbon cutting. You can see it. There's going to be some free samples. He put in Urban Grocer. And I'm going to tell you something. If you live in some of those apartments, some of those high-rise condominiums down there, this is going to be a great addition to downtown. It ain't your mama's King Soopers. It's not your mama's Safeway. But Safeway and King Soopers, they're not going to open at 29 West Cimarron, right off of Tejon, right off of Cascade, right near Switchback Park. And James Africano, knowing his abilities, knowing his talents, said, we're going to make this an upscale. This thing is a mini Whole Foods. And yet, I would say it is kind of a Whole Foods on steroids, because he's going to have live Maine lobster for sale. He's got fish and he's got meat. And what I did was I went down, you know what? I didn't see him in the market, so I just walked on into the restaurant. He was behind the line where he always is. You know what? I probably haven't seen James Africano in 5 years, maybe 8 years. And I walked around the corner and there it was. And I said, hi, James. He said, hi, Mike. How's it going? And I said, I'm here to check out the grocer. And I'm going to tell you, I bought four items. Now, these four items are items that every single person out there listening likes. Okay? Before I do that, we just did a spot for Pepsi Zero. And Pepsi is a proud sponsor of the Mike Boyle Restaurant Show. They also are the proud sponsor of the Taste of Douglas County, the largest food festival in Douglas County. I own it, operate it, putting it on August 20th, Thursday from 5 o'clock until 8 o'clock. But since a lot of people are trying, and I'm one of you, I mean, you could fill up a room with sugar, and I just eat until it was all gone. All right, Pepsi regular, ice cream. I love those products. But I'm going to tell you a little bit more about Pepsi Zero and what else Pepsi's doing when we come back. And I'm going to take you through my shopping tour of the Urban Grocer. Grand opening today at noon. Everybody, welcome. 29 West Cimarron. We'll be right back. Hey, buddy, it's Mike, and you know, every day gets just a little bit warmer than yesterday. And you know what that means? It means that every day becomes even better reason to go to Rita's Italian Ice, 7866 North Academy. Yeah, Rita's is out of the East Coast. They're out of Philadelphia, but Kathy Gayhoff, an independent operator, she brought it out here. She grew up on Rita. She absolutely loves them. 7866 North Academy, Rita's Italian Ice and Frozen Custard. They're open 7 days a week from noon to nine. Easy to remember. Stop by, get on their mailing list. They'll tell you about the upcoming flavors, but they've got a big variety. And if you don't want an Italian ice, if you don't know what an Italian ice is, stop in and talk to them. She'll tell you all about it. But they've also got that frozen custard as well. Rita's Italian Ice, 7866 North Academy, 7 days a week from noon to 9 o'clock. Stop by, say hello to Kathy, and tell her you heard about it on the Mike Boyle Restaurant Show.
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0: You know, we're blessed here in the area. We have got great history. We have got Pikes Peak in the Broad Bar. We've got the Air Force Academy in Fort Carson. We have got the Western Museum of Mining and Industry, and we have the Garden of the Gods. Why not go out to the Garden of the Gods? Why not stop off at the Garden of the Gods Trading Post? Did you know that it is the oldest trading post west of the Mississippi? They've got a wonderful lineup of art, trinkets. They've got a great restaurant called the Balanced Rock Cafe. We do events there periodically throughout the year. And you can go out there and you can get yourself a buffalo burger. But they've got great wraps and great salads. They serve Colorado Creamery ice cream. They've got Starbucks coffee. But why not, especially if you have friends in town, take them out to the Garden of the Gods Trading Post. They're open 7 days a week. A lot of history, a lot of fun. I know you're going to love it. And tell them that you heard about it from Mike Boyle on the Restaurant Show. It's a

0: All right, 24 minutes after 10 o'clock, I was talking about Pepsi Zero. A couple weeks ago, the church I attend in Castle Rock, matter of fact, we had an interesting Wednesday service. I'll tell you about it here in just a moment. But at any rate, we've been shut down for about a year. Well, we remodeled, expanded. The congregation has grown a little bit. We got a few more kids. We needed a kid area. So anyway, we had a grand reopening. And some of you took the time to come to it. And we put out a free buffet in the afternoon, Saturday afternoon. I did my show from 3 to 5, from 3 to 6. We had a free buffet from Granelli's Pizza. Not just pizza. We had penny pasta and spaghetti and marinara sauce and salad. And obviously, we had all the beverages. So when I was getting it set up, I went to the Safeway and I bought, obviously, I bought some wine and I bought some beer, but I bought sodas and I got Pepsi Zero. But then I thought, we need a little variety. So I looked at Mug Root Beer, Mountain Dew, and it must have been Pepsi Diet. But anyway, they are now all free zero sugar. And I know some of you say, well, I don't drink soda. All right. I mean, it's not going to kill you, folks. Life is going to kill you. So, but anyway, I was really impressed that, and people absolutely loved them. And you cannot tell the difference between a regular Pepsi and a Pepsi Zero. Oh, I can boil. Well, maybe you can, but I can't. You can't tell the difference with a Mug Root Beer. I love their Mug Root Beer. You cannot tell the difference with the zero sugar. All right, so let's get back to my contest. 303-903-0017, or my email, if you'd rather send me an email, mike@mikeboyle.com. Just tell me who you think is going to win that soccer game tomorrow and be the World Cup champion. If Argentina wins it, it will be the second consecutive World Cup victory for Argentina. And I don't believe that that has happened in many, many years. All right, so before I get back to Urban Grocer, speaking of church, I got an email. For those of you that know me, have been to my events, run into me as I'm wandering around town checking restaurants, you know that I have a dog with me. And his name is Bailey. Full name is Bailey the Mexican Street Dog. When my daughter left Argentina, she moved to Sayulita, Mexico. That's in the state of Nayarit. That is the state right above Puerto Vallarta and Jalisco. And she ran surf camps there. And one day, this little puppy, predominantly black lab and pit bull, just followed her home. And he must have said, you know what? I'm living on the streets. Living with her would be much, much better. So she took care of him, and she'd take him to the surf camps, take him to the surf shop. And anyway, after a few months, I had gone down. I had met him. I used to go down with some frequency, some regularity. She was nervous about it. Mexico can be hard on dogs. Matter of fact, most countries can be hard on dogs. And so I said, I'll tell you what, I'll come down and we'll all fly up together. And if he's a good dog, I'll keep him because I live on a golf course. I have no fence. I have no electronic fence. It's just wide open. So he's not going to be tethered. I'm not going to tie him up. If he's a good dog, I'll keep him. And if not, I'll take him over to one of the ranches on Lake Gulch or some of that area. And he'll have a nice life. Well, he got up here and he said, I ain't going anywhere. So he goes with me. And so as he got older and as I got older, I have not moderated my workout regimen whatsoever. I'm still a 6-mile-a-day guy. I go on hikes. Well, if I'm on a hike for 6 miles, half the time, I don't know where he is. He's wandering around, chasing bunnies, chasing deer. So he might get in 6, 7, 8, 9 miles. And I noticed him starting to limp. And I took him to the vet. And we've done x-rays. and we've done sedations, and we've done injections, and we've done medicine. And he just, the limp kept getting worse. And the doctor said, you got to moderate his exercise. So I've been doing that. And he seems to be getting better because they can't find anything physically wrong. I got a note from a listener. And she said, and I know who exactly who she is. She's a wonderful lady. She said, Mike, I pray for Bailey every day. And I thought to myself, you know what? I pray for Bailey every day. I pray for listeners. Now, some of you I know by name, some of I know by sight, but I'll just say, Lord, thank you for the wonderful listeners that tune into this program. So I thought to myself, I went to church on Wednesday, and he always goes with me. I leave him in the car for the service. But after the service, he always comes in. He wants to say hello to everybody. Everybody, oh, there's Bailey. They love it. He wants to get a donut. He wants to say hello to everybody. And I asked the minister, I said, you know what, Father Jim, would you mind if I brought Bailey in? And would you mind saying a prayer for him? Absolutely not. Absolutely, I would not mind whatsoever. And so I brought him in. And you know what he did? He said to the entire congregation, now it's a Wednesday, 9 o'clock. So there's about 30 people. He said, gather around. We're going to pray for our friend Bailey, our church mascot. And the look on his face was like, man, this is pretty cool. I am the center of attention because 30 people gathered around and put their hands on Bailey and said a prayer for him. And you know what, folks? He's doing better. Not just since Wednesday. He's been doing better since we moderated the exercise and everything else. But you know what? For those of us that believe in the power of prayer, listen, I mean, if you're going to pray that you win the lottery, you're probably not going to have much luck, okay? But I'm just telling you, it was pretty stinking cool. All right, so 303-903-0017 or email mike@mikeboyle.com. Let's get back to Urban Grocer, James Africano, owner and operator of the Warehouse Restaurant. So I was there, I said hello to James, and I wandered around. And I thought, well, I'm going to tell you something, folks. If you go into this place, the stuff is so good. And I'm not going to say it's all gourmet, but it's borderline. And I'm also going to tell you that where he could, he stocked local. All right, so I got some fried chicken. I got a 4-piece fried chicken box, plastic box, beautifully packed. 4 pieces of fried chicken. It was $15. All right, now I know that that just about caused a heart attack for some of you. Because yes, I know you can go to Safeway and get an 8-piece bucket for around $8 or $9. 8 pieces for $9, 4 pieces for $15. This chicken was huge. And there was no wing. You get the backs, the breasts, the drumsticks. He could, the guy behind the line could barely close the box. The breading, as you would expect from James Africano, was sensational. Now, I know you can go to J&J Market on Austin Bluffs, and they've got very good chicken. And I know you can go to Pizza Ranch. And for $19.95, I believe that's the price, for an adult, you can get the salad, pizza buffet, and fried chicken. And you can eat fried chicken until you explode. But I'm just, you know what? I got a call when I first went on the air in Colorado Springs. It'll be 30 years, October 1st. And I was talking about the Outback coming to town and what a good steak they were putting out. And I will never forget getting a call on the air. And a listener said, well, you know what, Mr. Radio Guy, you think you're such a big deal because you went out and had a $14 steak at the Outback. Well, I had a great steak for $6.95 last week. And I said, well, you know what, sir? You didn't have a great steak for $6.95. You had a great $60.95 steak. There's a difference. You went to Western Sizzlin'. You went to one of those places, right? Yeah. All right, so let me just tell you. There's a difference between the steak that is put out at the Waffle House. I love the Waffle House. Everybody goes to the Waffle House. But it ain't a prime 25 or a famous steak. Can we agree on that? Price makes a difference. Now, am I going to go every time I'm in Colorado Springs to the Urban Grocer and get a $15 box of chicken? No. But I'm going to tell you, it was a little bit of an indulgence, a little bit of a splurge. But I'm going to tell you something. The pieces are so big that I had two that night with a salad and with a little potato. Because it's two meals. Now, if there's two people, but it will fill you up. It was that good. Check it out at noon at the grand opening at the Urban Grocer. I'll tell you about the other stuff when we come back. You know, for a while, I've been telling you about a new restaurant in Castle Rock. It's called the Courtyard Social. Well, nothing's changed, but it's really not new anymore. It's been around for over 4 years, going strong. Owned and operated by well-known Colorado restaurateur Gary Mantelli, a guy with a long list of restaurant success, the Courtyard Social really does have something for everybody. 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
3: Most Americans think of Abraham Lincoln and they think of the Civil War or the Emancipation. But in 1862, he signed another hugely significant piece of legislation, the Homestead Act. It offered eligible Americans up to 160 acres of land, not as a prize for the powerful, but as an opportunity for ordinary families willing to live on it, work it, and build something lasting. Why did it matter? Because Lincoln understood that freedom was not merely the absence of tyranny. Rather, freedom required responsibility, labor, stewardship, and moral courage. A free people must be given room to build, but they also must be willing to cultivate what they have been given. That still matters today. Liberty without responsibility decays. Opportunity without character collapses. Lincoln's lesson is clear. A nation stays free when its people remain willing to work, build, and steward freedom under God.
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0: All right, Little Eagles, I'm Mike Boyle. This is The Restaurant Show. It is 1038-303-903-0017. Who do you think is going to win that game tomorrow, Argentina or Spain? Fingers crossed for Argentina. Or you can send me an email, mike@mikeboyle.com. Just at a spot for the Courtyard Social. It is a good restaurant, folks. Matter of fact, it's borderline great. Gary Mantelli is a tremendous restaurateur. Great experience. And the Courtyard Social in Castle Rock, they've got a weekend brunch. If you're looking for something to do today, that might be an option for you. Got a beautiful patio, lots of umbrellas. So that might be an option. You're going to try their food. You're going to get samples of their food at the Taste of Douglas County on August 20th. So maybe you want to stay a little closer to home. 12 o'clock, the grand opening of the Urban Grocer. That is where the Warehouse Restaurant is, 29 West Cimarron. Ribbon cutting is at noon. Go on down, tell James Africano. Mike Boyle says hello. Also at noon, the Rita's Italian Ice is going to open up. That Kathy Gayhoff, the lady that owns it, she opens the 1st of March and she closes in October. Wintertime, Italian Ice, let's do the summer. She has figured out how to manage that place, and she is a marketer. Boy, she puts out the social media post, the blast, but stop off and say hello to her. All right, so Urban Grocer. So I get the $15 four-piece fried chicken worth every penny. And the way, you know, if you break it down this way, so I had two pieces. So half of 15 is $7.50. I had a little salad, cost a couple bucks, and I had a little bit of potato. So my meal was $10. And so you got to think of it that way, I think, because we're concerned, is there an affordability crisis? My personal opinion is it's a media-created affordability crisis. You're welcome to take exception to that. But my point is that, you know, one of the things that we try to do here with our Boyle Lunch Bunches, Boyle Meal Deals, is tell you how you can get out of your rut, how you can go out and try some stuff, and yet get some more mileage out of your money. So, now, something else I had. I'm a chips and salsa guy. And I buy a lot of my chips, Lay's potato chips. They're distributed by Pepsi. I was very close to the Lay family for years. But I'll go to the grocery store, and you've seen it. Buy two, get two. Or buy two, get three. So it takes the price down dramatically. So I'll always have some, pardon me, Lay's regulars, some wavy, some sour cream and ranch, whatever, okay? But I bought some tortilla chips. So instead of getting them for $2, $2.50, like my Lay's potato chips, or a bag of tortilla chips at the grocery store for $2.50, I got some Zia, Z-I-A, tortilla chips, green chili cheddar, all right? $6, $5.99. 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It means Colorado. Durango, Colorado. 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And on the back, I mean, you can tell that they're very environmentally conscious. Eat well, play hard, live long. 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What is a Nextamal tortilla chip? 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We're glad you asked. It is an ancient process that involves soaking and cooking the corn in ash, mineral lime, or calcium to remove the outer cover from the kernel. 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Minimal carbon footprint. I don't worry about my footprint, folks, all right? I'm a single guy. And if I don't recycle every one of my beer cans, and if I drive a little bit more maybe than I should, my carbon footprint, and I understand it's a collective, is so insignificant. But if I could do my part, yes, I take in my own grocery bag so that I don't have to use the plastic bag. Minimal carbon footprint on these Zea chips. All of our corn is grown locally, and the chips are produced in our own factory in Durango. We craft small batches to minimize our energy and water use, and any waste created during the production is composted by our local farmers. We added a zipper topping, hoping a quick rinse leads to a reusable bag. All right, well, I don't know that I'm going to go that far when I eat these chips that I reuse the bag, but I will tell you this. The chips were addictively good. And if you're going down there at noon today, or anytime, I guess, think about the Zea chips. Give them now. They're going to be $6. Okay, I understand that. So we spent $15 on chicken. We spent $6 on the tortilla chips. Now, if you're going to have tortilla chips, you want to have something to dip them in, right? So I saw salsa from Linda Sue. Now, I never met Linda Sue, but I know that she is in Colorado Springs. I went to their website, and Linda Sue and her husband, they were making salsa. People say, why don't you make it? Why don't you sell it? Why don't you produce it? Well, then the shutdown hits, and her husband leaves his job of 24 years, and they get into, rather than just the friends and family, they start producing it. So I got Linda Sue's medium salsa, and they have about 10 or 12 products, okay? Let's see. They have a Linda Sue's mild, a Linda Sue's Pueblo chili, a medium. I'm obviously in the home studio and somebody's making the dog crazy. They've got a not red salsa, which is green. I almost got that one because I really like the tomatillo type salsas. They've got a hot salsa, a ghostly hot salsa. Bailey, it's okay, buddy. It's okay, bud. It's okay. We don't know who's out there, and we don't care. And they've got a queso. But anyway, it was really good. So you know what I did was I took a picture of the chicken, the salsa, the chips, and one other item, and I posted it on social media. And you want to know something? Linda Sue's, they must monitor this. They sent me a note and thanked me for trying their salsa. All right? So now, but you know what? Linda Sue's medium salsa was $12. I don't know how much this stuff is. I'm not looking at the price. I'm saying, well, I'd like this, I'd like that, that type of thing. Okay? So then I decide all right, I wanted to hit my mute button, so he's got a big bark, folks. I'm in my home studio in Castle Rock, looking out on the beautiful Plum Creek Golf Course on this beautiful Colorado day. So the last item I got was a Sclafani. I'm S-C-L-A-F-A-N-I. tuna in olive oil. All right, I love tuna. I love having it around. I love the taste of it. I doctor it up a little bit. And I also understand that there are probably some health qualities. Well, like a lot of you, I would go to the local grocery store. And if you look, whether it's Bumblebee or Chicken of the Sea, every once in a while, 10 for $10. So I'd get the 10 cans for $10. Well, then I read an article that five well-known nationally acclaimed chefs were asked for the best tuna, canned tuna, in the country. And believe it or not, I mean, one's in San Francisco, one's in Miami, one's in New York, one's in Dallas, and one's in Chicago, or something like that. So do they know each other? Probably. But they didn't collaborate on this. And every single one of them said it was safe catch tuna at Costco. So I went to Costco, and you get six cans for $12. And it is dramatically better than Chicken of the Sea and Bumblebee. Well, I'm going to tell you about the Sclafani tuna when we come back on the Mike Boyle Restaurant Show.
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0: All right, 10:53, and we are back on the restaurant show. We've got the dog all calmed down. You know what? I'm gonna digress here from Urban Grocer here for just a moment. And by the way, I'm just doing this as a service to James Africano because he opened. He told me 133 days late, so that always puts a little bit of a financial burden on a place. But that Urban Grocer, we're gonna talk about it here in just a moment. But you know what? I know for a fact that every one of you that lives in a single-family dwelling neighborhood has people come by and knock on your door. We just happened to be in the area, and we wondered if you'd like a roof inspection. You know, we can kind of tell from the street that it needs a little... And a couple of your neighbors have had us do roof inspection. Which neighbors? Well, Don up the street. Well, there's no Don up the street. I've lived on this street for a long time. You know what, folks? I'm just going to tell you this. If you buy anything from somebody coming to your door to sell you roofing, pest control, whatever it happens to be, you are not thinking clearly. All right, got that off my chest. All right, so now, this is going to be the final segment of this hour. So I buy this tuna, and I it was funny because I thought to myself, I need to go to Costco and pick up some safe catch tuna because I'd been to Bonsire's Dutch Bakery, and I got a loaf of sourdough bread, and I got a loaf of his jalapeno cheddar sourdough bread, and both of these breads, it's all I can do not to use the word best sourdough bread in the world. It's that good. And I love tuna sandwiches on Bonsire's sourdough bread. Anyway, but I didn't go to Costco, and I saw this, and I thought, well, the hell with it. It'll save me a trip to Costco. So I got this tuna, and it was $5.49. Like I said, you can get Safe Catch at Costco for about $12, $12.50, six cans. That's $2 a can. You can go get the 10 for $10 at Safeway. But so I'm looking for it. I'm going to have a sandwich maybe later today, maybe tonight. So in other words, the tortilla chips, $6, the chicken, $15, the tuna, $5.50, and the salsa, $12 for salsa. A little rich. I spent $38.48 on four items. The three that I've had were beyond good. But I'll tell you something. Thank God I can afford it. I'm just telling you that right now. And I will tell you this, that I saw no less than 10, 20, 50, or 100 other items that I would have liked to have gotten at the Urban Grocer when I was there this week. So anyway, you know what? You do what you want to do. But I would suggest you go down at 12 o'clock for the ribbon cutting, and you're going to do some free samples. And I think what will happen is that you will say, holy crap, this stuff is really, really good. But take money, okay? We wish him nothing but success. All right. He's a great, you know what, when you think about people in the town of Colorado Springs, I went on the air October 1st of 1995, and folks, the restaurants that people raved about, Three Thieves, you know what, there's no point in mentioning them. They're dead and gone, and I don't want to dance on anybody's grave. But I'm telling you what, there was food going around that people in Colorado Springs had been raised on and knew about and lived there for a long time that I shouldn't have to stick in my mouth. And all of a sudden, we get people like Steve Knatzer at the airplane and Greg Howard. And we get Tony Leahy at Phantom Canyon and Randy Price with Salsa Brava and Urban Eggs. And we get Amanda Burr, rest in peace. And we get Brother Luck. And we get James Africano and Franco Pisani. And I'm telling you what, the scene in Colorado Springs is pretty darn good. I got an email from a guy, and he said, Mike, you've told me a little bit about taking a day trip. It was our anniversary. They live up in Denver. And he said, I decided to take a day trip to Colorado Springs. And we went here, here. I'm going to share it with you in the next hour. We went here, here. I'm trying to find it now. Anyway, we went here, here, here, and here. And we loved this so much that we're going to go back and do it again. Can you give me a few more suggestions of places we ought to try? So we have really developed. Yes, the population has exploded. So we've got every chain and every corporate restaurant group and every fast food imaginable. If we didn't have the population that we have, we wouldn't have gotten an In-N-Out distribution center and an In-N-Out burger. Anyway, so it's working out in our favor. Let's do this. Let's take a break for news. We got plenty more to talk about as we take you up until 1 o'clock on The Restaurant Show.
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3: Fox News, I'm Ann Carrick. Following the president's primetime address last night, DHS Secretary Mark Wayne Mullen announcing so-called enhancements for voting machines in all states to help keep American elections secure.
4: Illegal voter registration and illegal voting both carry penalties up to 5 years in prison and up to $250,000 in fines. We will pursue maximum pressure on this.
3: President Trump calling on Congress to pass more restrictive voting laws. Opponents claim the president's comments undermine Americans' faith in elections. And Taco Bell now removing the suspected source of the Cyclospora outbreak. Fox's Natalie Chuck in Los Angeles.
5: The CDC is now publicly connecting Taco Bell and that lettuce possibly grown in Mexico.
3: Taylor Farms is the biggest supplier of salad kits. 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
6: From the Weather Center, tonight will be clear with a low of 60. Tomorrow, expect mostly sunny skies with a high of 88. Tomorrow night will be clear with a low of 59. On Sunday, it'll be breezy in the morning, but otherwise sunny with a high of 90. Monday will be mostly sunny and very warm with the chance of an afternoon and evening thunderstorm in spots and a high of 94. Tuesday will start breezy in the morning, but will be mostly sunny later with a high of 87. I'm AccuWeather meteorologist Jason Caterina for AM 1460 and FM 101.1, The Answer.
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12: He spent over 40 years in and around the restaurant industry. He's been an owner and an operator. He's a member of the Colorado Restaurant Hall of Fame. 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

0: All right, let's get it on. I'm Mike Boyle, and this is The Restaurant Show. AM 1460 and FM 101.1, The Answer. We started at 10 o'clock. We're going up until 1 o'clock. We do every Saturday. We'll be back with another show tomorrow from 10 o'clock until noon. I threw this out in the first hour. I'll throw it out again. I'm rooting for Argentina tomorrow. Whoever you're rooting for, whoever you think is going to win, do you think Spain or Argentina is going to win that World Cup? Be the World Cup champion for 2026. Send me a text message, 303-903-0017, or send me an email, mike@mikeboyle.com. And everybody that goes in today between now and 1 o'clock, 3 to 5 this afternoon on my Denver show, or tomorrow, 10 o'clock until noon, when the game is over tomorrow, I'll obviously discard all of the people that picked the losing team. I'll focus on everybody that picked the winning team. I'll do an eeny, meeny, miny, moe. I'll contact that person, and that person will get a $50 gift certificate to the View House Restaurant. 303-903-0017 for text or emails, mike@mikeboyle.com. Nice message from Laura Jorgensen. Stopped in to try this place, the European Cafe and Restaurant. That's the old Dale Street Cafe. Remember you old-timers when we did a supper club over there at the Dale Street Cafe? Stopped in to try this place, Laura says. It felt like comfort food. I tried their stroganoff potato pancake. The Hubs had the cabbage rolls, and we tried their pierogies. Everything was flavorful and very filling. It was a peaceful atmosphere. It's that old Victorian home. It would always be nice and peaceful. The service was good, and loved being able to have a conversation without yelling. I hear that a lot from people. Why do they play the music so loud? I don't know. Like I said, this goes on the email. Like I said, it felt like comfort food with rich, warm flavors. Go check them out. That is the European Cafe and Restaurant. I did a couple of other things this week that I'm going to share with you. New restaurant group out of Alabama. They came to town. I went by and had myself an enjoyable meal. What we're going to do in the next segment is we've been able to reach Denise Karras, K-A-R-R-A-S. She and her husband, Dimitri, are the people that opened up the old Red Lobster location on North Academy. Just north of Austin Bluffs, just a little bit south of, Flint Ridge, I guess. And anyway, the place is beautiful, and I have to sneeze. Excuse me. Anyway, the place looks beautiful. They put a lot of money into it. They serve breakfast, lunch, and dinner. It is a huge menu. I, as a former restaurateur, I find myself saying, how do they implement that big a menu? But we're going to talk with Denise in this hour. Later, what we'll do a little travel segment. I got a nice note from Michael. And he was celebrating his first wedding anniversary, and he wanted to just plan a whole day for to spend with he and his wife. And he wrote such a nice note that I took the time to, and it was a lengthy note, but I took the time to give him some ideas for another upcoming day if he decides to take a little drive to Colorado Springs from the Denver metro area. We had a book club meeting this week. Our next book club is September 16th. I'm excited. I will talk about it. I want to talk to Denise in the next segment, but later on I'll tell you. I hear from publishers, and these are publishers that are the publicists for big name authors, okay? The Michael Connellys and the Steve Berrys and the Brad Thors and David Baldacci's and Janet Ivanovich's. So they'll contact me if they have a book, an author that they think, I mean, I don't hear from cookbooks and I don't hear from Daniel Steele's author, but publicist. But anyway, a book about restaurant and the restaurant business, one that you know and everybody has been to. We'll talk about that maybe after we talk with Denise. We'll be back with Denise from Barry's Basket Cafe on the Mike Boyle Restaurant Show. Okay, everybody knows that Mom makes the best chicken salad sandwiches, right? 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

0: All right, welcome back to the Mike Boyle Restaurant Show. We're going to talk about a place that is really on people's minds. It has come out of the blocks, going 100 miles an hour. It's called the Barry's Basket Cafe. It's at 4925 Academy Boulevard. And I know you're thinking that address. Do I know that address? Yes, it used to be the Red Lobster. Red Lobster shut down some places. And my next guest, her name is Denise Kara. She and her husband, Dimitri, they came in and they spent a lot of money, folks. They did an extensive remodel. It looks absolutely beautiful. Plenty of off-street parking. And they are serving breakfast, lunch, and dinner on a menu that is so big that it rivals Cheesecake Factory menus. It is that big. I've read books that were shorter than their menu. Denise, welcome to the show. Nice to have you.
1: Thank you.
0: All right. So what I want to know is, you guys are a little bit geographically challenged. You're out of Chicago, and all of a sudden you say, let's open a restaurant in Colorado Springs. And you get it open. Takes a lot of work. You get it open. It's doing very well. And then you say, well, why don't we open one in Topeka, Kansas? So don't you get, what about geography? Don't you understand? Can't you get things a little bit closer in your world?
1: Well, sometimes they just come up and it's offered to you and you have to make the choice. You want to do it or you don't want to do it. And Topeka was kind of offered up to us. The business group that owns the Red Lobster buildings, several of them, happened to own this one and the Topeka, Kansas one. And when Red Lobster vacated Topeka, they said, literally came in with the keys and said, here you go. You've got another building.
0: Well, and you want to know something. listeners probably won't be familiar with that. But when a corporate group downsizes, they've got two ways to go. They can walk away and pay the lease, pay the mortgage, whatever it happens to be, or they can cut a great deal to get out of it. I took over a building that was a Cork and Cleaver many years ago. Cork and Cleaver steakhouses. It was the concept I wanted. It was the building I want. I knew they wanted to get rid of it. I had to call the corporate office on the East Coast. And they said, but here's the price. And I said, okay, I'll call you back in 24 hours. I called him back in 24 hours with 40 cents on the dollar. And I'll never forget, the guy said, well, wow, that's less than we wanted to get, but I'll get back to you. Call me back about an hour later and said, we'll take it. So there's those opportunities out there. Anybody can pay retail, right, Denise? But if you look around,
1: absolutely,
0: there's some good deals. And I will say this. The Greeks are great at finding deals. Can we agree on that?
1: Oh, I can find them all over.
0: And folks, I don't care if it's Greek Town in Detroit. I don't care if it's the Greek Village on East Colfax in Denver. These folks know how to operate restaurants. So I will tell you, Denise, that I'm going to work backwards. I have had a piece of cheesecake at the Barry's Basket Cafe, and it was excellent. It was nice and moist the way I like my cheese. You know, some people like that cheesecake dry. I like mine nice and moist. And Dimitri said, well, that's actually a store-bought. My wife's is better. So can I anticipate having a cheesecake? Because I haven't tried yours yet.

0: You can. Mm-hmm. I haven't made them yet. We have been so busy.
1: I know you have.
0: I haven't had time.
1: All right, so folks, trust me on this. If you go in and you look at the display case, and if you get that cheesecake, it's going to be store-bought. But they buy top-of-the-line cheesecake, and it's really good. But if we can just hold on for another week or two or three till they catch their breath, then we'll all meet over there, and we will have some of Denise's cheesecake. And by the way, they're a Pepsi house. Pepsi sponsors the Mike Boyle Restaurant Show, so we appreciate them being a Pepsi house. The place looks beautiful. Now, one other question for you. All right, I've had the Domati's, and I like the Domati's with meat in them. You can get beef, you can get lamb. I really enjoyed them. But the thing that I wanted to order the last time I was in there, and I got talking to your husband, and I didn't get around to it, I am a big fan of a gyro sandwich. And June 6th, 7th, and 8th of this year, I broadcast from the Denver Greek Festival. I don't know if you're familiar with it, Denise. It's one of the largest
0: Greek. I am.
1: Okay, it's one of the largest Greek festivals in the country. And I've broadcast from there for years. And I know all the Leucopolises, and I know all of the Patricuses, and I know all the Greek names. But at any rate, they were so darn busy. I couldn't even get a lamb chop from Jimmy Lombardis. I got some saganaki, but I want to come and have a gyros. Can you assure me that your gyros are to die for?
0: They are excellent. We make our tzatziki all by ourselves. It's not anything store-bought. The gyros obviously are. Uh-huh. No, they're excellent. We sell so many. We sell gyro platters and gyro sandwiches all day long.
1: I'll bet you do. Folks, for breakfast, you can have anything with eggs, biscuit and gravy, steak and eggs. They've got Benedict's waffles. They've got skillets, omelets, scramblers, crepes, pancakes, French toast, combos. Maybe you would like lunch, and they've got salads and wraps and burgers and sandwiches. And then for dinner, they've got poultry, beef, pork and pasta dishes. They've got Greek-inspired dishes. I will just tell you this. You and your husband are two tough cookies to be able to implement this menu. This is a huge, huge menu. And yet I can't find anything on there that I don't think I'd like to try. Is it working out all right for you, the size of the menu?
0: Oh, yeah. No, it is. Well, we have our little battles. I'll tell him, hey, why don't we change something or take something off? And he'll be like, oh, okay, we can do that. And then he'll add two more.
1: Yeah, addition by subtraction. All right.
0: Sure, pretty much.
1: You subtract one and you put two. All right, folks, it's the Barry's Basket Cafe Breakfast, Lunch, and Dinner, 4925 Academy Boulevard. If you'd like to give them a call, 10-digit dialing, you know what that means, 203-4636. Go in and ask for Dimitri, ask for Denise, and tell them you heard about it on the restaurant show. Denise, I'll see you soon for that gyros, okay?
0: Thank you.
1: All right, let's take a break on the restaurant show.
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1: all right, when the weather's fine, it's a beautiful day. Going to be a hot one. That's all right. You know what I always tell people? I save all of my weather complaining for January and February. Yep, I love the hot weather. And I know that in January and February, the days are going to be short. The nights are going to be long. I hate it, hate it, hate it. That's why I'm going to take a group to Mexico in February. Our next Mexico trip is November 4th. We're going to Cancun. We're going to have a day trip over to the island of Obush. It is absolutely fascinating. All the information is on my website at mikeboyle.com. Studio show today, studio show next Saturday. 2 weeks from today, Louis Pizza, August 1st, our third of the summer, every June, July, and August. Half price on their entire menu for 3 hours. That's 2 weeks in a day, 3 weeks in a day, Dickie's Barbecue, Austin Bluffs and Academy, $15 racks of ribs. Taste of Douglas County coming up on August 20th. All right, so this guy decided to take a little road trip from Denver down to Colorado Springs. Let's get in the mood. Matt, fire up the car for me, would you please?
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9: 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Now, let's hit the road with Mike.
1: All right, so I got this email from a Denver listener. Hi, Mike. I love listening to your show, and I get a lot of great tips. I would love to someday go on a trip with you. We'd love to have you. His name is Michael. Michael, we'd love to have you. We're going to Mexico on November 4th. Anyways, I just wanted to tell you about a recent day trip me and my wife went on. We live in Denver, and yesterday was our first wedding anniversary, so I planned the whole day out. He's probably getting a lot of people that have been married 10 years, 20 years, 30 years, and anniversaries are just like another day. So anyway, but I'm going to tell you what he did. She had no idea where we were going, so it was a surprise all day long. We started by taking Santa Fe down to Castle Rock and ended up at Pegasus for breakfast. I took my wife there once before, and she really enjoyed it. We had the chiladas accompanied by a mimosa. The owner walked by and took a double take, as he did not recognize seeing us there before, came to the table, asked if we were enjoying ourselves. I thought that was a nice touch that he took the extra time to recognize an unfamiliar face. After that, we wandered down the road through the Black Forest and then cut back over so I could take her to the Cave of the Winds. She's lived here all her life and had never been there. She really enjoyed that. After that, we went to the Broadmoor for cocktails by the lake and wandered around the property.
11: Then, before heading back to Denver, I had made dinner reservations at a unique restaurant in downtown Colorado Springs. It is called the Rabbit Hole. I had called and made a dinner reservation last Thursday. However, they did not have me listed. The hostess looked perplexed, but told me not to worry, that she was sure that since there were only two of us, that we could be squeezed in somewhere. Sure enough, she found us a table. Our server, Gannon, was excellent, and when asked, he made some excellent suggestions. All right, so that is, I'm going to digress here for just a moment. You got to have somebody at the door. Every restaurant on the planet that takes reservations has messed up sometime, somewhere. But you never let them, you never let the customer see you sweat. I love it when they say, well, who did you make the reservation with? It's very accusatory. It's, I'm sorry. So you walk up and you say, hi, Jones Party of Two, 7 o'clock reservation. And she looks and she does this, or a guy looks and does this. And I said, okay, hold on just a moment, Mr. Jones. Let me check out. Let me see what we're going to do here. And, you know, so you'd never let, and you go back and you go in the back and you go, holy crap, we got a reservation. The place is full. What do we do? Well, you go back and you say, you know what? Or your table is not quite ready yet. So come on in the bar, have yourself a drink, get yourself a glass of wine. So anyway, it sounded like they handled it okay. Probably could have been a little bit better. I had the bison short ribs and my wife had the chicken cordon bleu. Both were excellent. Apparently the owner of this restaurant owns a handful of other restaurants in that area. We love historic buildings and unique experience. And that area of downtown Colorado Springs, which we had never explored before, fit the bill. Maybe you could suggest some interesting points of interest at downtown Colorado Springs and restaurant recommendations that would be right up our alley. We'd like to go back and explore that area and history. All right, so I respond to all of this stuff. I'm getting a jillion text messages. Some people think Spain. Some people think Argentina tomorrow. Got a nice email from Steven about Capriati's. I'll get to that. Janet wants to tell me about a Mexican restaurant that I've been to. We'll get to all of that. But what a beautiful note. Thanks for sharing your special day with me. I will share it with listeners this weekend. Happy anniversary to you and your wife. All right, a few suggestions for downtown Colorado Springs might include breakfast at King Chef's Diner at the corner of South Nevada and East Bijou. They also have one at 110 Costilla in downtown that looks like a castle. But it's across from Acacia Park. So I thought, you know, you park right by Acacia Park. You go to King Chef, and you walk around the park a little bit. It's such a nice park. Walk the park. Sit on a bench and relax. For lunch, Jose Montejon across from the park has been around since 1974. Obviously, Mexican food and good margaritas. Not in the mood for Mexican. At the corner of Tejon and Bijou is Skirted Heifer, offering up a unique selection of burgers. A block away is the Phantom Canyon Brew Pub, an old historic building that puts out craft beers and good food. Originally started by our Colorado Senator John Hickenlooper and his group of investors, he also started the Wynkoop Brewery in downtown Denver. Downtown for Dinner offers the famous, a prime-age steakhouse in another historic building. There's also a Jack's Fish House, which is part of a Boulder-based Big Red F restaurant group. In addition, Jack's, the group, include the Post restaurants known for their craft beers and fried chicken. Both Jack's and the famous are on Tejon. He wanted to stay in downtown. I would have recommended the Prime 25. I would have recommended a number of different places, but he wanted to stay downtown. Hope this helps. Thanks again for the note. Bon appetit. All right, so don't ever hesitate to send me an email, mike@mikeboyle.com, telling me about your experiences or about asking for some help, a suggestion or two. All right, so this is from Steven. What happened to Capriati's? Ron was great and his wife was such a compliment to their hospitality and fine sandwiches. I agree. Matter of fact, I talked to Ron Sanders this week. They shut down all three Capriati's here a few months ago. It looks like, to me, one of the problems with the media news is that they speculate. I'm not going to speculate here. To me, they ought to be telling you what happened. Ron tells me that there is a very good, and I'm speculating here a little bit, very good chance that the two Capriotis at Creek Walk, which is South Nevada, and Barnes will find an operator that can reopen the Capriati store. So it won't be with Ron and Kristen, but Steve, there's a pretty good chance that Capriati's will be coming back. Janet, there's a great little restaurant on Awesome Bluffs Parkway in Colorado Springs. They are like fast food, but 10 times better. Their crispy tacos are very good. And on Taco Tuesdays, you can get three tacos, mix or match, or two two tacos with beans and rice for $9.99. Okay, pretty good deal. What really sold me was they have bottled Coca-Cola from Mexico. If it was bottled Pepsi from Mexico, I would be more impressed. But I'll tell you what it is. It is the Taco Revolution. And it's on Austin Bluffs, but don't think Austin Bluffs and Academy. You got to go all the way. It's almost to Woodman. And it's in the shopping center there. What's it? Is that a Safeway? I don't remember what it is. Anyway, it's the end cap. And Taco Revolution is owned and operated by a couple that were involved in the opening of the Zapata's Mexican taco shops, okay? And so I stopped in, and as soon as I walked in, they said, oh, hi, Mike. It's Mike from the restaurant show. We'd like to do a show with you. I'd love to do a show with them, Janet. I'd love to do a show with them, other listeners, but I just haven't quite gotten back yet to talk to them. Okay, I'm going as fast as I can, folks. But anyway, their food is very, very good. Thank you, Janet. Great suggestion. Spain, Argentina. You know what? One text message. They're the numbers of the phone numbers. One picks Spain, one picks Argentina. And they're very, very close. You can tell that this is a husband and wife. You pick one team, I'll pick the other. And if he picks our name, we'll win a $50 gift certificate to View House. All right, speaking of the View House, they'll be at the Taste of Douglas County. And so with the 303 Sports Grill.
12: Here it is, Mike. 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And tell them you heard about it from the restaurant.
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14: Most Americans think of Abraham Lincoln and they think of the Civil War or the Emancipation. But in 1862, he signed another hugely significant piece of legislation, the Homestead Act. It offered eligible Americans up to 160 acres of land, not as a prize for the powerful, but as an opportunity for ordinary families willing to live on it, work it, and build something lasting. Why did it matter? Because Lincoln understood that freedom was not merely the absence of tyranny. Rather, freedom required responsibility, labor, stewardship, and moral courage. A free people must be given room to build, but they also must be willing to cultivate what they have been given. That still matters today. Liberty without responsibility decays. Opportunity without character collapses. Lincoln's lesson is clear. A nation stays free when its people remain willing to work, build, and steward freedom. under God.
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right, 11:38. I'm Mike Ball. This is the Restaurant Show. Okay, so I told you about the 303. We were going to talk about the 303 Sports Grill, but I told Rick Veliquet, he's got some real Colorado Springs history. We'll try to get to him in the next hour, but the taste of Douglas County is really coming together. We've got the Airplane Restaurant, I Heart Mac and Cheese, and Chicken Salad Chick from Colorado Springs, all coming to the Taste of Douglas County. I know it's not exclusively Douglas, pardon me, county restaurants, but, you know, we got a couple from Arapahoe County, a little bit north. It's a fun, fun, fun evening, and if you've never been, plan on August 20th. All right, so something else I did this week. I went to Guthrie's Chicken. Guthrie's Chicken is at 1520 South Nevada. So it is a little bit south of the of I-25. On the right hand side, on the west side of the street, the right hand side of the street as you go south. And easy to see. It's a freestanding building. It's right in front of the little strip center that's got that Happy Eats pasta, which I've eaten there. It's pretty darn good. Anyway, I told you about the chicken from Urban Grocer, which, by the way, it's 11:40. At 12 o'clock, they're having their grand opening ribbon and cutting at the Urban Grocer at the Warehouse Restaurant, 29 West Cimarron. Go on down. Say hello to James Africano. He's a good, good guy. And you're going to like that market. And listen, if you want to get some nice gourmet stuff, you can do it today. If you don't want, just wander around and see the wonderful stuff they got. So then I wandered around over to South Nevada, and I went to Guthrie's Chicken. They are out of Auburn, Alabama. Family owned and operated. Listen to this. They started in 1985, I believe. When I walked in, I was greeted by a gentleman that you knew was in some sort of management capacity. He's been with them in Alabama since 1989. They have 80 stores. And apparently down there, they're really well known. And I've gotten some emails from people that say, oh, man, isn't that cool? Guthrie's Chicken is coming. Yeah, okay, I love chicken. And so anyway, next thing you know, I'm talking to the two sons, Tanner and doesn't matter. And they're greeting me and seeing and making sure that everything goes well. And then they tell me that their dad is cooking the chicken. He was back there training, wants to make sure that everything goes well. And they've got three-piece and four-piece and big platters and stuff like this. I got the four-piece tenders. And I'm going to tell you, and they give you a nice sauce, you know, a dipping sauce. You got to have a dipping sauce if you're going to have tenders. And, God, they were so nice. You know, folks, there is something to Southern hospitality. I know that if you haven't spent any time in the South, you know, just like all those foreigners coming over for the World Cup, they thought America was dangerous and we were rude and we were buttheads and everything else because of the media. Well, if you think of the South, you think of a bunch of redneck hicks. They are so nice down in Mississippi and Alabama and Georgia and Florida and the Carolinas. They are just nice, nice people down there. And I'll just tell you, they were very personable. I'm going to get Tanner Guthrie, one of the sons, on this week. We're going to do a nice little interview with him. But if you're looking for something new and you want to wander around South Nevada, 1520 South Nevada, walk in. As for the two sons or the, God, I can't think of the name of the region. I'm so good with names. What the hell's going on? But ask for them and tell them you heard about it on the restaurant show because they were busy. They were doing well. They have a drive-through. But I think that they are going to be a nice, you know, that South Nevada corridor. When I went on the air in 1995, you old timers, it was getting a little ragged. It was getting a little worn. You know what I mean? Well,
Now, you, and even if it's an old building where the guy that took over down at the corner of Southgate and Nevada took over, and he now has Mexico Real down there doing great. Mexico Real does great Mexican food. They've got the old Steaksmith on Academy in Maysland, and they've got the old Caspian Cafe at I-25 and Garden of the Gods. Their food's really, really good. But so they took an old building, but now there's a lot of new buildings. You know, they've knocked down, what's there, a Natural Grocer's there, and there's, but it, that area has really come along. That Creek Walk where the Capriotti's was, very nice, that area down there. But get by and try that Guthrie's chicken, and let me know what you think. All right, what else do we have here? Okay. I told you we had a, I'm going to switch gears here a little bit. We had, no, I, you know what I'm going to do? I told you some of the restaurants that are going to be at the Taste of Douglas County that you know from Colorado Springs. But I am going to tell you some others that might encourage you. Tickets are not available yet. They will be available online August 1st. $20 at the door, $10 in advance. $10 includes parking, admission, indoor air conditioned facility. I just had this conversation yesterday with a guy. He said, well, we participated in this street festival and God, it was hot, hot, hot, and then it rained buckets. And I said, that's why I do mine indoors, because I just don't trust Colorado weather anytime 12 months out of the year. So anyway, we're going to have food and drinks and music in an indoor air-conditioned facility, $20 at the door, but only $10 in advance. And on the back is a freebie from Little Caesars Pizza. So, I mean, it's like you're getting a food festival for free. The samples, no, you don't have to buy tickets for the food. We have places that you might be familiar with. Like I said, the Airplane, iHeart, and Chicken Salad Chick. View House will be there. They do a great job. The Taste of Philly, they do a wonderful, wonderful job. Safeway does a great job. Freddy's will be there. Freddy's Steak Burgers. Shake Shack. I'm giving you places that you would just know, but that have places all up and down the Front Range. But some local places like the Pines Bar and Grill in Castle Pines North. And Duke's Steakhouse is going to be there for the first time. Duke's Steakhouse has been around for 30 years. They started in Castle Rock about 10 years, then 20 years they spent in Castle Pines North. And they are going to be there. Why? Because the people that owned them for 30 years decided to move on, and they were bought by a guy that I know very, very well. He has a restaurant in North Denver, does a great, great job. And he said, yeah, we want to be at that Taste of Douglas County. So we're going to have Nothing Bun Cakes. We're going to have Rock Yard Brewery. I told you about the Courtyard Social. Cafe Rio is coming back. The Tailgate Tavern in Parker. It's going to be a great, great, great event. We always have about 2,000, 2,500 people. So if you'd like to check it out, you can check it out at tasteofdouglascounty.com. Something else I did this week. One of the sponsors of the Taste is Bubbles Liquor World. You know where that is. You pass it every time you go north, every time you go south through Castle Rock on I-25. I stopped in because they're going to sponsor it. I stopped in, to be perfectly honest with you. I stopped in to drop off an invoice from the sponsorship. And while I was there, I decided to get some beer. And I had beers last week with my buddy Pete Coors. We drank Coors Banquet. And we were talking about different beers and craft beers and how do you expand the market and so forth and so on. And I said, you know what, Pete? If I was stranded, not because I'm sitting here with you, but because this is the deal. If I was stranded on a desert island and could only have one beer, I would have a Coors Banquet. I think Coors Banquet is that good. But when I go to Mexico, when I take a group, yeah, I'll have some Coronas or some Dos Equis or some Victorias, maybe a Tecate or two. When I go
to a restaurant that brews its own beer, I'll try, if they got a nice lager, I'll try it. When I wander around Colorado Springs, I'll stop into Goat Patch over at Roswell. And, of course, now they have the store up on Voyager. And I'll have one of their lagers because I want to try it. I just want to see what's out there. So, anyway, I decided to go over to, and I don't know of, your smaller liquor stores are not going to do this. But if you want to do what I did, I would say think about going over to see Cheers. Go over on and see Jack Backman. Ask for Jack Backman. He's the owner of Cheers Liquor World over there on, is it Circle or Union? I can never remember. But it's one of those. And he will have a great, great beer selection. So what they do when you have a big place is that they will have, this cooler will have a 6, 12, 24 case of Coors or Miller or the B word or Pacifico or Dos Equis or whatever. But then they'll have another cupboard, another cabinet that will have a mix and match. And they'll have the little cardboard six-pack carriers. So let's do this. Let's go ahead and take a break. And when we come back, I'll tell you the kind I got. And, hey, you don't have to go get the same kind, but maybe it'll inspire you to try these. We'll be right back talking about beer on the Mike Boyle Restaurant Show.

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4: Hey, buddy, it's Mike. 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Mike, I thought it was 9. 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And there's some stuff going on. They are now calling it a scratch kitchen. 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Very, very good. I get the chicken fried chicken with mashed potatoes and jalapeno gravy. But they're also doing breakfast in Castle Rock. Breakfast is coming to Parker. So there's a lot of stuff going on. 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They've always had the senior menu. 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But they've come up with a special lunch menu. So if you haven't been to a Black Eyed Pea in a while, you might want to stop by because it's the food that America eats. 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

All right, 11:53. That's old timer Bob Seger. I'm old timer Mike Boyle. 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AM 1460 and FM 101.1, The Answer. You know, we just did a spot for the travel segment. I talked to Bill Carl. Bill Carl, maybe you know, maybe you don't. His family goes back to taking a buckboard up Pikes Peak and creating the donuts and so forth and so on. They've been around five generations. Anyway, he owns the Masonville Mercantile just west of Horsetooth Reservoir outside of Fort Collins. The dam store in Loveland, as you take the road up to Big Thompson Canyon into Estes Park. They've got the Trailhead Restaurant and Gift Shop in the Rocky Mountain National Park entrance. And they've got gift shops in Grand Lake. And he was telling me, he said, boy, they're having a good summer. He keeps those stores stocked. If you're looking for something Colorado, maybe take a little bit of a drive. Get out of your rut a little bit and enjoy a nice little ride to those places. They're all listed on my website at MikeBoyle.com. I'm just sitting here looking at my notes. And, you know, there's a thing on social media. I'm going to see if I can get a hold of this girl. I was talking about the taste of Douglas County, and now I'm talking about some girl on social media. Her name is Jen, J-E-N, and she's got this thing. My name is Jen, and I post something positive every day. I'm telling you, this girl puts a smile on your face. She looks like she's maybe 21, 22, something like that, a young lady. But she finds this stuff, and she's called That Good News Girl. Look it up. And it might be, it's a lot of it's animals. Today, it was about a goat that was not accepted by its mother, okay? So I don't know how they found it. It wandered into the state farm office or something like that. And they thought what they would do is they would feed it for two or three weeks, get it a little bit more healthy, get it a little bit bigger, take it back out and see if it would rebond, reunite with its mother. And so they did that and the mother said, nope. And so the goat just said, I kind of like living here. And so the goat lives in the state farm office. It is so freaking cute. It'll put a smile on your face. And instead of going to social media and reading all of that S word that I can't say on the air about Trump this and Congress that and Iran this and affordability that, you know what? It's not going to cure your whole life, but it'll put a smile on your face briefly every day. It's called That News, Good News Girl. Her name is Jen. I you know what? I'm probably just going to, I'm going to find her and I'm going to get her on and I'm going to see how she finds all of this stuff that she puts on. All right. So in the next hour, I want to talk with Jeff Samuelson about Colorado tiny homes. All right. I interviewed him a couple weeks ago. I really, really like this. I love my home, but I've got too much house, too much home. But my backyard is a golf course. I can't build a tiny home because the golf course would say, excuse me. So anyway, but I just think this is a neat, neat deal that some of you might want to take a look at as you get older and maybe you want to downsize. Maybe you want to live in your backyard in a tiny home and they're not like a shed. They're not like these woodsheds where you store the lawnmower. They're neat places. Go to their website, ColoradoTinyHomes.com. Something else we're going to talk about. I got a book from a publisher, The California Pizza Kitchen Story, how two federal prosecutors changed the way America eats pizza, by Rick Rosenfield, co-founder. He had another partner, obviously, well, co-founder, so that means he had a partner. There's a foreword by Jack Carr. Yeah, that Jack Carr, that author, former Navy SEAL.
But anyway, somehow he knows these guys. But folks, there are, when somebody says to me, I'm thinking about going in the restaurant business. Well, I can flippantly say, lay down until the urge goes away. But if you're serious, and if you've got some sort of an idea of what you're doing, rather than just, well, I really make a good green chili. It's a business, for crying out loud. You can lose your ASS faster than you know what happened. So anyway, I always tell them, read The E-Myth by Michael Gerber, G-E-R-B-E-R. I'm gonna tell him, I'm gonna get, Rick Rosenfield has already agreed to do an interview with me, and he's already agreed to be at the book club in September. But I'm gonna make a suggestion that they read this. I'll share more of it with you in the next hour. All right, let's do this. Let's take a break for news and be back with our final hour of the Mike Ball Restaurant Show. Go on down to the Urban Grocer for their grand opening.

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2: Fox News, I'm Ann Carrick. Following the president's primetime address last night, DHS Secretary Mark Wayne Mullen announcing so-called enhancements for voting machines in all states to help keep American elections secure.
3: Illegal voter registration and illegal voting both carry penalties up to 5 years in prison and up to $250,000 in fines. We will pursue maximum pressure on this.
2: President Trump calling on Congress to pass more restrictive voting laws. Opponents claim the president's comments undermine Americans' faith in elections. And Taco Bell now removing the suspected source of the Cyclospora outbreak. Fox's Natalie Chuck in Los Angeles.
4: The CDC is now publicly connecting Taco Bell and that lettuce possibly grown in Mexico.
2: Taylor Farms is the biggest supplier of salad kits. 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
5: From the Weather Center, tonight will be clear with a low of 60. Tomorrow, expect mostly sunny skies with a high of 88. Tomorrow night will be clear with a low of 59. On Sunday, it'll be breezy in the morning, but otherwise sunny with a high of 90. Monday will be mostly sunny and very warm with the chance of an afternoon and evening thunderstorm in spots and a high of 94. Tuesday will start breezy in the morning, but will be mostly sunny later with a high of 87. I'm AccuWeather meteorologist Jason Caterina for AM 1460 and FM 101.1, The Answer.
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0: All right, let's get it on. It's 12:05, and we are back for the third hour of The Restaurant Show. Happy to have you aboard. I'm your host, Mike Boyle. If you're just now joining me, happy to have you aboard. But, hey, don't forget, we start at 10 o'clock. We go 10 to 1 every Saturday. We go 10 to noon on Sunday. 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Louis Pizza, all five locations, half price. All the information is on my website at mikeboyle.com. All right, so I want to get back to, I was telling you about the six-pack I created at Bubbles Liquor World. I want to get back to that for just a moment, but I want to remind you that tomorrow, today is the consolation game between England and France. But tomorrow is the championship game between Argentina and Spain. Who will be the 2026 World Cup champion? I'm rooting for Argentina. Who do you think is going to win? 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And tomorrow, 10 o'clock until noon on the Sunday show. And then I'll put them all in a pile. And if you pick the correct team, I'll do an eeny, meeny, miny, moe. And you might get a gift certificate for $50. That'll get you a running start at the View House restaurant at Woodman and I-25. Or you can use it at their three stores in Centennial, Littleton, and downtown Denver. 303, here's the text line, 303-903-0017. 303-903-0017. 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You can remember that. And it's got a contact information link there. Speaking of the World Cup, going to be played in New York, and in case you haven't been following the news, there's been fires up in Canada. And, you know, it's interesting to me that, you know, we just had the Aspen Acres fire, and they've got their arms around it now. They've got a line around it. I guess they've got it reasonably, they're getting it under control, getting it contained. But it got to about 100,000 acres. The biggest fire in Colorado history, I believe, I don't have it right in front of me, I'm not too far off, was about 250,000 acres. Hayman was about 210, 220, something like that. But in Canada, when they have fires, last June, a year ago last month, I drove the Alaska Highway. It's a historic route. It's one that I've always wanted to do. It's got kind of a cult following. And it goes from Fairbanks, Alaska, Delta Junction, actually, into Canada through the Yukon down to Dawson Creek, British Columbia. So the dog and I, just the two of us, and you get no radio, no television, no computer, no internet, no phones, no nothing, no hotels. And so the dog and I left, and we drove up through Wyoming, Montana, and up into Alberta, then over into then we got on the Alaska Highway. It's called the Alcan. And so anyway, we were stopped a couple times. There were a couple days we had to shut it down because the fires. I just told you 100,000 acres for the Aspen Acres fire. The fire that we were in was, I mean, or stopped from going into, was 2.3 million acres. Because it's so sparsely populated in the hills and the valleys and so forth, they used the main roads and dirt roads and so forth as fire breaks. But a lot of that stuff, they just have to let burn. And we've heard about the fires and we've heard about the smoke, especially on the East Coast in Michigan and Pennsylvania and New York. But we haven't heard, or at least I haven't heard, maybe you have. If you have, send it to me. I'd be curious to hear how many acres. But when they have them up there, because they just, I mean, it ought to be a lesson for the people living in the Black Forest and in Evergreen and Fair Play and people that you ought to mitigate a little bit of that stuff. But yeah, it's going to be interesting when we get those numbers. Anyway, the game's going to go on tomorrow, and we will root for Argentina. Let's take a break. I'm Mike Boyle. This is The Restaurant Show. Hey, everybody, it's Mike Boyle, and I want to tell you about the Airplane Restaurant, 1665 North Newport, down near Powers and Fountain. You want to know something? This is a world-famous restaurant. Steve Knatzer, the owner, longtime restaurateur, has had the airplane for over 20 years. He took an airplane down in Texas, disassembled it, brought it up here, and he turned that place into a virtual airline museum. But you want to know something else? Not only is it an aviation museum, but they've got good food. The Airplane Restaurant is open 7 days a week, serving lunch and dinner. Maybe you want to go casual. You just want a sandwich, a salad, a burger. You can do that. But if you want to step it up, you can do steaks, chicken, seafood items at dinner. If you want to sit in the airplane, you can do that. Bring the kids. It is really well known for tours, for kids, for schools. It's called the Airplane Restaurant. Over 20 years. Check it out. 1665 North Newport, and tell them you heard about it from Mike Boyle on The Restaurant Show.
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All right, 13 minutes after 12 o'clock. I'm Mike Boyle. This is The Restaurant Show. So, you know, we talk about restaurants, but we talk about travel, movies, books, sports, whatever we feel like talking about. We try to mix it up. So many of these shows, as you know, and hey, they've had some level of success, they will have a chef or a restaurant owner in to talk at length. Well, you know what? An hour interview, a two-hour interview, that's a little long for me. I do have some overtime segments, which are extended interviews. They're on my website at MikeBoyle.com. You go to the homepage, you scroll down. You know, for example, my buddy Pete Coors, we did an hour on the 150th anniversary of Coors back in 2023, started in 1873. But so that's why we mix it up a little bit. Speaking of beer, though, I told you that Bubbles Liquor World is sponsoring the Taste of Douglas County, 24th annual, 24th consecutive, coming up on August 20th. So I stopped into Bubbles and I said, you know what, I'm going to mix up the beer selection a little bit. I've always got Coors Banquet in the refrigerator, keep my refrigerator ice cold. I don't care if it freezes all the vegetables, I want my beer cold. So I got this six-pack and I just thought I would share it with you, because not that you're going to go to Bubbles and get these six beers, but maybe you might want to go to Cheers, Jack Backman's place over on Union or Circle. I can't remember which. So I looked at these individual bottles, and you can put a bottle here, a bottle there, and make your own six pack. So the ones I got, I grabbed an 805 Cerveza, brewed with lime, Firestone Walker Brewing Company. 805 is the area code for Central California. All right, Santa Barbara, San Luis Obispo. In this case, they're out of Paso Robles. Paso Robles, where Sandy Koufax lives. Since I'm a Dodger fan, grew up on Sandy Koufax baseball. But anyway, so I had one of these, and God, it was really, really good. And then I grabbed a Kernel, K-E-R-N-E-L, Mexican Lager. These are Colorado beers. I grabbed a Denver Beer Company Rocky Mountain Pilsner. I grabbed a Silver Moon Brewing Mexican Lager. I looked it up. I tried to determine what a Mexican lager is. 805 says it's brewed with lime. Sometimes, you know, you think of you go to a bar and you get a Corona, right? And there's a little lime wedge stuck in the top of it. Well, I don't like flavored beers. I don't want a strawberry lager. I don't want an apple flavored lager. But the lime apparently doesn't affect the taste when they brew with it. So I got, these are all Mexican lagers. I got a Max Line Brewing Mexican lager. You know what? It just tasted nice and light. And another is a Ratio Brew Works Mexican lager. Why am I even sharing this with you? You probably didn't write them down. You're probably not going to race out and buy them. But you know what? It's just one more, idea here that to help us all get out. Don't you like to try different stuff? Or do you like just being stuck in your rut? Ladies, is that husband of yours stuck in his rut? Get him out and get him to try some of this different stuff. Get him to take you some different places that you might enjoy. All right, speaking of something different, have you heard of the television show The Westies? It is about the Irish mafia in New York in the 80s. And it is a new television streaming series on Prime Video. Is it Prime Video? You get so many of these damn services because network TV sucks. So if you're going to watch

0: television, you almost have to go with these streaming services. So anyway, it stars Titus Welliver. You know who that is? That's the guy that plays Harry Bosch. Okay. Well, so I looked it up, and it said it's on MGM Plus. So I looked up, and MGM Plus comes through Prime Video. Score! All right, so I got Prime Video, and I got Netflix, and I've got Paramount Plus. And okay, so anyway, but I thought I'd watch it. I thought, this looks like Mike Boyle's kind of television. So I brought it up, and it said, yeah, you can watch it. So I went to Prime Video, told my voice control, I want to see the Westies. It pops up. I watched one episode. They released two episodes, and it's going to be an 8-episode series. Well, you know what they do. They show one, and then they show a second one to lure you in, right? Well, so I watched. I thought, well, this is great. You know, I'm finally able to watch on a streaming service a show from a streaming service that I've already paid for, because it seems like every time a new TV series comes out that you want to watch, you know what, Netflix on Monday, Major League Baseball, they ought to be ashamed of themselves. Major League Baseball had the Home Run Derby on Netflix. So I don't know if you could have watched it if you didn't have Netflix. But you know what, to me, you know, baseball and football and all these people, I mean, you're making so much freaking money that can't you just let a poor slob have a break and watch the home run hitting contest? So anyway, I go back to the Westie. So I go back to, Prime 20, was it Prime Video? Anyway, and so there it is. So I want to watch the Westies. So they play an episode and I'm ready. I said, okay, I like that. I'm going to watch episode 2. What pops up on the screen? If you want to watch any more, you got to enhance your Prime Video to MGM Plus. I haven't done it yet. We'll see what happens. Let's talk about Colorado Tiny Homes when we come back. This is a good deal, folks. This is something you might want to do. Let's talk with Jeff Samuelson when we come back on The Restaurant Show. Hey everybody, it's Mike, and you know I like pastries. Do you like pastries? Doesn't everybody like pastries? Nice cakes and tarts and chocolate eclairs. Well, where better to get them than Bonesire's Dutch Bakery over at 610 East Fillmore, just a little bit east of Nevada. Over 20 years ago, Stephen Bonesire, fifth generation Dutch baker, started a store over on the west side. He had to expand a little bit, so we got a chance to get that building at 610 East Fillmore, and boy, they are rocking. And it doesn't matter whether it's cakes, pies, doesn't matter whether it's some wonderful breads. He's got great pastries, like I said, tarts, chocolate eclairs. The chocolate eclairs are absolutely fabulous. And if you've ever been to the Netherlands, if you've ever been to Holland, maybe you like things like stroopwafels. He's got a little store there, and you can get some original Dutch pastries as well. Bonesire's Dutch Bakery is open 6 days a week, Monday through Saturday. They are closed on Sunday, but stop by and get some pastries, and you'll be happy. They'll be happy to see you, and tell them you heard about it from Mike Boyle on The Restaurant Show.
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0: travel, movies, books, sports, and tiny homes. What does that mean? Well, I'll tell you. You know what, folks? In all the years of doing this show, we've had events called Boyle Meal Deals where you show up by the hundreds to get a great deal at a restaurant where I'm broadcasting from. I've taken groups of listeners all over the world. We got another trip coming up in November to Mexico. We'd love to have you join us. It's on my website at mikeboyle.com. I've got a sponsor that sells roofs, Ron Tutton at Home Street Roofing. I've had people buy roofs from him. I've had people buy cars from dealerships. I've had people, anyway, but I've never sold a tiny home. And I don't get it because I'm broadcasting from the tiny home studios in both Colorado Springs and Denver. So I called up Jeff Samuelson. He is the padre, the papa of Colorado tiny homes. And I said, Jeff, I want you to come on the air with me because you know what? Talk radio skews typically, sure, we get people in the 20s, 30s, and 40s, but 50 and up. So you're 50, 55, 60, 65. You're trying to think about your retirement. You're trying to set your kids up, your grandkids up with a house. You're wondering how your money's going to hold out. Well, Jeff has a pretty darn good solution. And I've seen these places, and they are really, really cute. You say, well, Mike, I've got a 3,000-square-foot house that is completely stuffed with junk that I don't need, but I don't know what to do with it. I don't know how to get rid of it. How am I ever going to settle into a 1,000, 1,200, 1,400-square-foot tiny homes? Well, I've got him on the line. Jeff Samuelson, how do you answer that question? When somebody calls you and says, boy, I'd like to rent out my house and I could live in the backyard because I got a big yard. Or I'd like to put my kids and son-in-law, daughter-in-law, whatever it happens to be in the front house and I'll live in the back. Or, you know what? My wife and I really love our home, but we've got a son, a daughter that's trying to get on their feet. So we'd like to build them a tiny home in the back. How do you sell these things? Talk about it a little bit to the listeners because I love them and I love the concept. And to be perfectly honest with you, Jeff, I like you too.
1: Well, thanks, Mike. That's great. Yeah, those are all great points, and the need, you know, are the needs that people have are for those exact things that you're talking about. They want to get out. They have a huge house they've been in for years. It's packed with stuff. And you think about, hey, what are my kids going to do? You know, at a certain point, all this stuff is going to be, you know, is going to be really useful for them. So people want to simplify. So we've actually had people move into one of the two bedroom, two baths or three bedroom, two baths, tiny homes. And they have moved their kids into larger home that have families. And we've had somebody rent their main house out and move into the house in the backyard.
0: And you know, have a source of income.
1: Exactly. Yep. So that's, you know, and that's an opportunity too, where the kids make the payment. You know, now they're in the house, they're making the rent payment, or you rent it out to somebody and you charge them market rent with what rents are going for in houses these days. You can get large numbers for house rentals, and if you wanted to rent out the accessory dwelling unit or the tiny home in the backyard, you could rent that out as well. We do have you know, people that we sell tiny homes to that just said, hey, we want an extra source of income, you know, and they rent out. You know, a lot of times in the Denver metro area, you can rent one of those homes out for right around $3,000, you know, and sit in your backyard. So it's a little gold mine back there.
0: Well, and you can keep track of your rent or whatever. You know what, folks, we're talking with Jeff Samuelson of Colorado Tiny Homes. And I will tell you this, because you know what, listeners, I don't lie to you. I've been confused. I've given out some misinformation, but I don't lie to you. I am telling you this right now. If I did not live on a beautiful tee box on the Plum Creek Golf Course with a view of forever, if I had a backyard, I would get one of these immediately. If I lived in a residential neighborhood that had a good-sized square yard. And by the way, Jeff, when you talk about two-bedroom, three-bedroom, I think a lot of people think of tiny homes as like a woodshed size place that you have, like a yurt that you put on a piece of property up in the mountains or something. Talk about the electricity and the water and that type. I mean, it's not like you're camping out in your backyard. Tell the listeners about, fill in a little bit of the informational gap there.
1: Yeah, another great point. The common perception of tiny homes. You're watching those tiny home shows. They have wheels, et cetera. What we do is we build homes that are like, I'd call them more micro homes. They're like your home. You know, we have high ceilings, 9-foot ceilings. We have quartz countertops. Uh-huh. We build them on a slab, on grade, stick build them, and or we can do modular built, whatever's easiest for the location that that we're dealing with. Like if it's hard to get something into an area, we can go to stick built, and we do quite a few stick built models. So it's just more of a micro home than your common perception of a tiny home with wheels. We don't do any of those.
0: So tell the listeners, first of all, where they can go to see them.
1: ColoradoTinyHomes.com.
0: That's fairly easy.
1: On that website.
0: Uh-huh.
1: Yep. And you can go and you can see the different models that we offer, some detail about construction, gives you connection info for my son actually is the operations manager of the company, so he takes a lot of the phone calls. And we have qualified construction crews with general contractors that I've worked with and we've worked with for 20, 30 years in all capacities that that are very reliable and they have subcontractors they've been working with for years and years.
0: All right. So, you know, and listeners, let me just give you a little. I live in a home. It's a 4-bedroom home. Okay. I'm in the master bedroom. I've got a guest room. I've got my daughter's room where she grew up. I've got another room that was kind of her office where she studied when she was in school. But all of that, I don't have many guests. My daughter doesn't come and visit very often, or I go to Santa Barbara to visit her. So I could downsize very easily. And we're not talking about my circumstances. We're talking about your circumstances, because I'll bet you that I talk to a lot of you out there that have that same circumstance. And Jeff, you brought up a very good point there that I think I want to reemphasize is that, folks, this isn't a guy that builds a one-off here and a one-off there. They've got dozens and dozens of homes all over the Front Range and up in the mountains that are under construction. And so consequently, when he has a general contractor, a GC, that guy has subs that know that they are going to be kept busy working. So they don't have to go on Facebook. They don't have to go on social media and say, hey, I'll build a basement. I need some money. Or, hey, I can redo your bathroom. I need some dough. So these guys are professional and have been with Jeff for quite some time. So that's the thing that I want to emphasize, Jeff, because if somebody says, all right, I'm going to look at these and, first of September, I think I want to sign a contract. I've got a lot. I know where I want to be. I want this size house. First of September, it's going to be what? 6 months and you're going to move in. Is that close?
1: Yep. So that's fairly close. You know, it varies according to what, you know, we can do with
0: municipalities and permits and all that type of stuff. Yeah.
1: Yeah. Yeah. But our crews can get them done like right away. We're only limited by the towns and cities and so forth. But yeah, that's a good target. 6 months is a good target for getting by the time you do the plans and get everything done. Not to end the minutia, but we stay on top of all the details. We have somebody that is dedicated to working solely with the plans and permitting, and that's all he does. And then does a great job just to make things flow better and have a great communication with our buyers and people that are getting these tiny homes built on their property.
0: ColoradoTinyHomes.com. All right. And Jeff, I got some good news for you. Because you live in the high rise apartment in downtown, not apartment, condominium, whatever you call them, in downtown Castle Rock, that means that you don't have a nice home with a big backyard. Because if you did, I'd contract for a tiny home to be in your backyard, and I would live in that, and I would rent out my house and make a whole bunch of money.
1: Hey, I'd love to have you there. I'm sure you'd connect me up with some great food.
0: Obviously, I'm being silly. So these things, but these things, I got to let you go, but these things are really becoming popular. And they're really becoming a sign of the times. And it's not just here on the Mike Boyle Show. It's not just in Colorado. These things are popping up all over the country, aren't they, Jeff?
1: They sure are. Yeah, they're, it, it's, it's, because of the home affordability issue, and people would love to have their parents, you know, with them aging in place and you know, in their yard where they can go out back and check on mom and dad and make sure everybody's doing great. And
0: yeah, you don't have to put them in one of those stupid assisted living homes that you don't have to wonder if they're being treated right, and you don't have to go and visit them there. You just walk out your backyard. You have them over for dinner. Listen, I've got a neighbor down the street that when the people died, the sister took it over, and she moved her adult children in with the promise, I never have to go to a home. Now, they all live in the same house together, but that would be a perfect circumstance on a freestanding lot for a tiny home in the back. Mom could live out there, the couple could have the home, and it would work out just fine. Jeff, thank you so much for the time. His name is Jeff Samuelson. It's ColoradoTinyHomes.com. And we are coming to you from the Colorado Tiny Homes Studio. Jeff, congratulations on your success. And by the way, don't forget, I got the Taste of Douglas County coming up on August 20th. You let me know whatever you need, and I'll have tickets for you. All right, buddy? Thank you.
1: Looking forward to it. Thank you.
0: All right, let's take a break. I'm Mike Boyle, and this is The Restaurant Show. Hey, everybody, it's Mike, and I love pizza. Everybody loves pizza. It's American food. And those folks in Chicago, boy, they think they know a lot about pizza. Well, we've got Billy's Old World Pizza over at 8th and Cimarron. You know what? Jim Hendershot owns it. He's an old Chicago boy. He's a Cubs fan. He's a Bears fan. But he makes the Chicago-style pizza, the thin crust where you put the toppings on, and then you layer it with the cheese. It soaks those flavors in. But he also does that Chicago deep dish pizza. Weighs about 7-8 pounds. Sells a bunch of them. You know what? He makes his own sausage. He's got an Italian sausage and an Italian beef sandwich. And you know what else? They have started opening on Sunday. For years, they were Tuesday through Saturday. Now they're Tuesday through Sunday, 6 days a week. You can get that Chicago-style pizza, Billy's Old World Pizza, 8th and Cimarron. You know what else? They've started a lunch special. So stop in. Tell them you heard about it from Mike Boyle, or give them a call at 719-630-3400.
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4: Most Americans think of Abraham Lincoln and they think of the Civil War or the Emancipation. But in 1862, he signed another hugely significant piece of legislation, the Homestead Act. It offered eligible Americans up to 160 acres of land, not as a prize for the powerful, but as an opportunity for ordinary families willing to live on it, work it, and build something lasting. Why did it matter? Because Lincoln understood that freedom was not merely the absence of tyranny. Rather, freedom required responsibility, labor, stewardship, and moral courage. A free people must be given room to build, but they also must be willing to cultivate what they have been given. That still matters today. Liberty without responsibility decays. Opportunity without character collapses. Lincoln's lesson is clear. A nation stays free when its people remain willing to work, build, and steward freedom under God.
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0: All right, 38 minutes after 12 o'clock. I'm Mike Boyle. We're going to take you on up until 1 o'clock here with the restaurant show or whatever we feel like talking about. I want to remind you that you have got 21 more minutes up until 1 o'clock to get in the contest for a $50 gift certificate to the View House Restaurant. Who do you think is going to be the 2026 World Cup champion? Will it be Argentina tomorrow? Will it be Spain? Jason out in Lyman, a regular listener, listens out there in Lyman, Colorado on I-70 heading east. And he contacted me one day. He asked me to come on out. I drove out there and he took me to a restaurant called the South Side and had myself a nice meal. Nice meeting Jason. He thinks it is going to be Argentina. All you have to do is send me a text message, 303-903-0017, or you can send me an email and tell me who you think is going to win. The contest will go on until 1 o'clock today. It'll go from 3 to 5 this afternoon on my Denver show, and it will go tomorrow, 10 o'clock until noon, when we come back with another edition here on 1460 and FM 101.1, The Answer. All right, let's talk about reading. By the way, if you're looking for something to read, my new blog is on my website at mikeboyle.com. It's called My House Burned Down. That ought to titillate you a little bit. That ought to tease you a little bit. If you'd like to check that out, My House Burned Down on my website at mikeboyle.com. All right, so I wasn't sure that this was something I was going to want to read, but the publisher, they know me pretty well. And the California Pizza Kitchen Story, How Two Federal Prosecutors Changed the Way Pizza America Eats Pizza. Rick Rosenfield, the co-founder, along with his partner. All right, these guys, I'll share a little bit of the jacket with you. The California Pizza Kitchen Story, How Two Federal Prosecutors Changed the Way America Eats Pizza, is a candid business memoir that traces the unlikely journey from federal courtrooms to the creation of one of the most influential brands in modern casual dining. Before co-founding California Pizza Kitchen, Rick Rosenfield built his career as a federal prosecutor and defense attorney, handling cases before the U.S. Supreme Court, prosecuting organized crime, representing high-profile clients. In 1985, Rosenfield and his longtime partner and fellow former federal prosecutor Larry Flax made the radical decision to leave the law field and open a pizza restaurant in Beverly Hills. Their ambition was not simply to open a restaurant, but to rethink what pizza could be, where it could be eaten, and whom it could be for. What followed was the moment California-style pizza moved into the mainstream. With its unexpected ingredients, open kitchens, and a relaxed yet elevated dining experience, and the rapid growth of CPK, California Pizza Kitchen, from a single location into a global brand. Along the way, Rosenfield and Flax navigated skeptical bankers, explosive expansion, partnerships with major corporations, and the pressures and consequences of private equity ownership. I've talked about that a lot over my soon to be on August 1st, 35 years of radio in Denver, 30 years coming up on August 1st in Colorado Springs. An individual or individuals, when they develop a restaurant and they want to have multiple locations, sure, some of them want to stay, keep them, run them, operate them, but a lot of them want to get them to the point where you get your 6, your 20, your 30, your 50, your 100, and all of a sudden somebody pops up and wants to buy that restaurant group, probably a private equity company, okay? And then we've seen in many, many, many cases what happens, not necessarily all, but many cases, where the bean counters say, well, we just paid a ton of money for this place, so now we've got to increase the profitability by reducing portion sizes, by having less staff. If a server can handle four tables, why not have that same server handle eight tables? And next thing you know, things go south. And is that what happened with Red Lobster? Perhaps. Is that what happened with Bahama Breeze? Perhaps. Is that what's happened with any number of restaurant groups that have gone that private equity route? So getting back to the jacket. So that's why, as I read this book, I contacted Rick Rosenfield, and he's going to be on with us. I'm going to do an interview. I might even turn it into one of those hour overtime segments, because I think it's going to be fascinating when you listen to his story and how the meteoric rise of California Pizza Kitchen, you know what, they got up to well over almost 300, and they even went international, and they had their pies in different frozen food sections and markets. Well, anyway, what happened was, there are now 111 stores left. And you remember there was one at the Shops at Briargate, right? Gone. Now that space is my neighbor Felix. Well, there is one California Pizza Kitchen remaining in Colorado, and it's at Park Meadows. So the jacket goes on. More than a growth story, this book reveals the human realities of entrepreneurship, partnership dynamics, culture under pressure, betrayal and resilience, and the constant tension between creativity and control. Central to California Pizza Kitchen's success was the deliberate creation of a people-first culture embodied in the ROCK values, R-O-C-K, respect, opportunity, communication, and kindness, and the belief that culture, not product alone, drives ensuring success. Written in a direct personal voice, the California Pizza Kitchen story is both a memoir and a practical guide, offering lessons in leadership, reinvention, and how vision and values can turn an unconventional idea into a lasting brand. And I think, in addition to a practical guide, I think that it will share with you, you know, when one of the sayings that we use here in the good old American lexicon that I hate, if you can dream it, you can do it. That is such pap. You can work hard and you can aspire to it, but I'll tell you something. If you could dream it, you could do it. I'd be taking showers with Cameron Diaz. I'd be the third baseman of the Los Angeles Dodgers. All right, that dreaming it isn't enough. And so many times, and there's a guy in Denver named John Imbergamo that I've known for 30, 40 years. He's a restaurant guru. And he says when people come to him and say, well, I've always had a dream to open a restaurant, he tells them to lay down until that dream goes away. Because, you know, the fact that you've got a great, and I'm not trying to rain on anybody's parade here, I did it. And this book is like a memoir that I could have written. These guys, on a much different level, on a much different plane, made every mistake that I made. But they had the backing of investors and Hollywood celebrities and major, major corporations. But those things all presented, while all the glitters wasn't gold, presented challenges that, so I'm not quite finished with it yet, but at some point I want to know about these two guys, Beverly Hills, South Beverly Hills Drive, or Beverly Drive, I think it is, and the first store, and this meteoric rise, and how now they are back to 111 stores That means that a lot of stores closed. Did they go broke? Were they unprofitable? Or had they selected a bad location? Or had the location's lease run out? Lots of different things could help, could happen. But anyway, I'm about two-thirds of the way through it. And so I'll just let you know. I'll try to remember. Matter of fact, I'm going to post it on my website. We've got the September 16th book club listed already on the website, but it just says make your plans, mark your calendar. I will make sure that I get these two people that we're going to interview on there, so that maybe you'll see it, maybe it'll remind you. These book clubs are really fun. They're really fun. The View House this week in Centennial, we have a private room for our book club. Well, it was the champion. No, it so wasn't. It was a semi-championship game between Argentina and England. So the View House, as you can imagine, with about a jillion televisions, all about the size of a, you know, TV screens the size of a building siding. So the place just packed. They called me in a panic Wednesday morning, and they said, "Mike, we just can't give you one of the private rooms because all these businesses are calling and wanting the room." So we had it in the main room in the middle, which is where I did the inauguration party for Donald Trump back in January 25. But it worked out. But these things are fun. We had 35 people. If you'd like to join us, we'd love to have you. All right, we'll be back to wrap up the restaurant show. Hey, everybody, it's Mike. And you know, about 10, 12, 15 years ago, Colorado Springs was a little short on barbecue. Next thing you know, Bob and Barb Rusnak, retired Air Force officers, roll into town and say, "Let's open some Dickie's Barbecue." They've got four locations. One near Fort Carson, one's at InterQuest, one is at Austin Bluffs and Academy. The four stores at Constitution and Mark Scheffel. And you know what? Not only do they do great sandwiches, the pulled pork, the brisket. Oh, the brisket is nice and juicy. They've got wonderful sides. But they do ribs. You know, periodically we'll do a meal deal with them. Racks of ribs. We always have them on special. But they're regularly priced very reasonably anyway. But their ribs are great, great, great. You don't have to wait for a meal deal to stop by any of the four Dickie's locations. They're open 7 days a week, like I said. Fort Carson, InterQuest, Austin Bluffs and Academy, Mark Scheffel and Constitution. And when you stop by at Dickie's, tell them you heard about it from Mike Boyle on The Restaurant Show.
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0: All right, 1253, a little Willie and the Poor Boys, a little Creedence Clearwater Revival, or popularly known as CCR. I'm Mike Boyle. This is the Restaurant Show. Going to be with you here for about another 5-6 minutes up until 1 o'clock. I want to thank you for tuning in. Want to remind you a couple of things. First of all, you've got 4, 5, 6 minutes to send me a text or an email. Mike@MikeBoyle.com is my email. My text line is 720. No, it's not. It's 303-903-0017. 303-903-0017. And tell me who you think. I don't care about the England-France game today. That's a consolation. That's a participation ribbon. But I care about tomorrow, Argentina and Spain. Who do you think is going to be the 2026 World Cup champion? I am rooting for Argentina, but you know what? I wouldn't bet either way. I'm not knowledgeable enough to bet either way. But I am hoping that Argentina and Leo Messi win it and get their second consecutive World Cup championship. All right. So something else. I told you that at noon today they had the ribbon cutting for the Urban Grocer down at the Warehouse Restaurant, 29 West Cimarron. If any of you are down there, if any of you are listening, or if any of you have been and left, or if any of you are on your way back and would like to send me a text or an email that I can use tomorrow, but we wish James Africano well down there. He's a wonderful, wonderful guy. He's a very talented guy, and he's a real, real credit to the Colorado Springs restaurant scene and the Colorado restaurant industry. So I told you what I went down and did. I told you what I got. So matter of fact, I told you about that tuna that I got. As soon as I get off the air here at 1 o'clock, before I have to be on the air at Denver at 3 o'clock, I'm going to make myself a nice tuna sandwich with this tuna that I got from Urban Grocer. I'm going to put it on some sourdough bread from Stephen Bonesire's Dutch Bakery over at 610 East Fillmore, and I am going to be a happy, happy camper. Coming up tomorrow, 10 to noon. Next Saturday, 10 to 1 studio. Then 2 weeks from today, Louie's Pizza. It is our final of the summer. We do one every June, July, and August, the first Saturday of the month. We will be offering their pizzas, pastas, breads, subs, wings, Pepsi products, half price for 3 hours on August 1st. This is at all five locations. It's been so tremendously well received since we initiated this format this year. So if you'd like to join us, everybody is welcome. Then 3 weeks from today will be Dickie's Barbecue. We just did a spot for Dickie's Barbecue, and that spot is right. I remember 30 years ago, Howard Smith, R.I.P., Howard Smith did great barbecue, but he was really about the only place in Colorado Springs. Well, we've got some good Q now, and Dickie's on August 8th is going to, at their Austin Bluffs and Academy store, $15 racks. Rack of ribs retails for $35. Maybe at Dickie's is $33. I just went to a place in Sedalia, it was $38. You're going to get a rack of ribs for $15, and you can phone in your order. They'll have them waiting for you. We're going to do sandwiches for $5, sides for $2. That will be on August 8th. And at both the 1st and the 8th, I will have tickets for the Taste of Douglas County on August 20th. Those of you that have been know what a great, great, great event. Matter of fact, one of the restaurateurs, Christy Bigelow, who owns the Cuba Cuba restaurants in Denver, said it is the best event they have ever participated in. The information's on the website, tasteofdouglascounty.com. Tickets for your parking, admission, your food, your drinks, Pepsi products, non-alcoholic beverages, beer from Rock Yard Brewing, music are $20 at the door, but only $10 in advance. And if I have those with me and Louie's on August 1st and Dickie's Barbecue on August 8th, my suggestion would be that you bring $10 for each ticket you would like and pick them then, because it is always, like I said, an indoor air-conditioned event. Fabulous, fabulous, fabulous. All right, so it's been a fun show. Boy, we covered a lot of territory, didn't we? Urban Grocers and Guthrie's Chicken and Bonesire's Dutch Bakery and books and the television series and emails from listeners and text messages picking Argentina or Spain. But anyway, all good things have to come to an end. As Ekron says, adios, vaya con Dios, goodbye, go with God. He also talks about having your toes in the water, your butt in the sand. That'll be me November 4th when I take a group of listeners to Mexico. If you'd like to join us, we would love to have you. So, adios, vaya con Dios, goodbye, go with God. Have a great rest of your day, everybody. Thanks for listening. I'll talk.
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3: Fox News, I'm Ann Carrick. Following the president's primetime address last night, DHS Secretary Mark Wayne Mullen announcing so-called enhancements for voting machines in all states to help keep American elections secure.
4: Illegal voter registration and illegal voting both carry penalties up to 5 years in prison and up to $250,000 in fines. We will pursue maximum pressure on this.
3: President Trump calling on Congress to pass more restrictive voting laws. Opponents claim the president's comments undermine Americans' faith in elections. And Taco Bell now removing the suspected source of the Cyclospora outbreak. Fox's Natalie Chuck in Los Angeles.
5: The CDC is now publicly connecting Taco Bell and that lettuce possibly grown in Mexico.
3: Taylor Farms is the biggest supplier of salad kits. 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
6: From the Weather Center, tonight will be clear with a low of 60. Tomorrow, expect mostly sunny skies with a high of 88. Tomorrow night will be clear with a low of 59. On Sunday, it'll be breezy in the morning, but otherwise sunny with a high of 90. Monday will be mostly sunny and very warm with a chance of an afternoon and evening thunderstorm in spots and a high of 94. Tuesday will start breezy in the morning, but will be mostly sunny later with a high of 87. I'm AccuWeather meteorologist Jason Caterina for AM 1460 and FM 101.1, The Answer.
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0: 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Barb, what are we covering today?
1: Well, Richard, thank you. I'm excited about today's show because I think it's very relevant to what's going on in the market right now. And the first, how do you sell a house when you're in a uncertain market? What do I mean by that? So the traditional process is you go hire a realtor and you ask the realtor what you think the house will sell for, or you pick your own price, you put it on the market, and it's not what you expect. And nowadays, correct me if I'm wrong, Richard, but aren't people expecting things to happen really fast, like for their house to sell in a week?
0: I think everybody's got immediate gratification, and they assume that, yes, you post it, within a week or two, it is sold, and you move on to the next thing. And as we well know, that is not always the case.
1: It's not the case, and there's a lot of factors involved, but I will say that it's definitely a pricing function, so we'll talk about that and how you can win in any market. And then the next topic is about, what if you have a house to sell? Did you know, Richard, that 70 to 80% of home buyers have to sell a home before they buy? Did you know that?
0: Barb, I knew that there was a percentage. I had no idea that the percentage was that high.
1: Yeah, so most agents don't have a solution for that. They'll typically say, oh, wait till your home goes under contract, then don't worry. You could just send an offer contingent on your home selling. And sometimes it works and sometimes it doesn't. So you really need to make sure you have the right, you're in a position to be able to make your next move. Most people don't really want to sell their home without a plan. A lot of people actually go buy their next home first. But what if they need their net proceeds to do that? We're going to show you six different programs where you can go buy your next home first without selling your current home and without worrying about a sale contingency. It's pretty exciting. I'm excited. I get excited about that topic because most agents do the traditional thing. And I'll tell you, Richard, almost every week I get requests to, hey, will you ask your seller if they'll just take their home off the market and wait for me to sell my home? Oh, by the way, my home is not on the market yet. You're just going to have to trust me. How do you think most sellers would react to that?
0: That's wishful thinking, right?
1: Yeah, they do it all the time. It's kind of funny. The third topic is just some basic stuff about how to get your house ready to show. I know there's all kinds of cool stuff on YouTube and on the internet, but we're going to kind of deep dive on just tap into my own experiences about the best way to deal with showings and how to actually prepare so that when your buyer comes, they are impressed. And then the very last topic is kind of a sad topic, but unfortunately, it's a growth business right now. If you bought a home back in 2020, even 2019 through 2022, or even a little bit longer than that, and then you have to turn around and sell that home in just a few years, guess what? You probably, if you put zero down, don't have enough equity to resell it and pay the selling costs, commission tax, title, settling up property taxes, all that stuff. So what do you do if you're upside down? I actually have had sellers stroke a check at closing to take it off their hands. Yeah, it's not ideal for home sellers to have to pay to take a house off their hands. So we have some other solutions that might work for people that are kind of tight on equity, but they need to sell their home and they need to sell it now. And as always, I love talking about my hot new listings. Richard?
0: Barb, you've been here selling real estate for over 25 years. Congratulations on that. You've seen all kinds of different real estate markets. Now, now the real estate boom seems to be behind us. Interest rates a bit higher. Home prices are higher. There are more homes on the market and buyer demand seems to have softened. How do people sell a home in today's uncertain market?
1: You know, it's a good question, and a lot of people are not used to this. Just to put it in perspective, the real estate industry, in other words, the 55,000 real estates there are in Colorado, 87% get out of the business every 5 years. So there's not really any institutional experience hanging around too much for a lot of real estate agents, right? Many of them get in and out because a majority only sell a few homes a year, best case. So what happens when the market corrects? You know, anybody can sell a house when the market's flying high, watching the clouds go by, sticking on the market. You can even use bad pictures and eventually it will sell. But if you need to sell at a certain price, or if you want to sell your home, and you don't understand what's going on the market, if you put your house on the market too high and then slowly walk the price down, it'll actually cost you more money than it would have had you put your house on the market at the right price in the first place. Every home seller wants the most money. Everybody wants the best terms. Everybody wants a fast, quick sale. I just got an inspection objection this past week where, no kidding, at least 40 items and 200,000 in repairs. Now, how would most sellers react to that, Richard?
0: I'd be trying to pick my jaw up from the floor. $200,000 in repairs.
1: Okay. Easily. And it was like, what are your must-haves here? And then her answer was, well, did you and your seller not read what I sent you? I'm just like, don't insult me. You know, I went to college. Give me a break. You don't even have to go to college and learn how to read. It was just not realistic. And I think some agents think that is how they articulate their value. They try to get stuff for their clients. At the end of the day, what they might get is they might get that buyer out of a contract and they don't get that house.
0: Well, and the list of items is designed to be nonfiction, not fiction.
1: Well, what bugs me is like they wasted time. They had 10 different vendors come out and do very detailed bids on, we want this and we want that. Give me a bid for this and that. But then the email requesting these $200,000 in repairs, I said, well, really, we're not going to use these contractors. We just want you to give us some money so we could do the work ourselves. So they wasted everybody's time, including ours. You know, they may not get the house in that scenario.
0: And why do I think if they got the house and they got all of that money for those corrections, they wouldn't make hardly any of those corrections and would just pocket the money? Boy, that's a scam.
1: Exactly.
0: I've seen
1: that's
0: with
1: exactly.
0: Car repairs, home repairs too.
1: Yep. So, you know, the reality in today's market, it's not the seller that determines the sales price. You know, it's the market, it's the buyers, it's what the buyers are willing to pay. Buyers are very, very price sensitive because the interest rates have gone up. They have not gone down yet. The prices are still being held artificially high. Looking back at this history where the prices just accelerated between 2018 and 2022, and then all stopped when the rates went up. So it's kind of a dilemma when you've got people that are reluctant to sell because they're sitting pretty on these low interest rate loans. So you don't have as much inventory on the market as you would expect to see in a correcting market, but it hurts you badly if you overprice a home. And a lot of what happens is you overprice the home. You finally get a clue when the buyers don't show up. You slowly walk the price down. And the side effects of doing that are the buyers are like, oh, they're lowering the price. They must be desperate. They must be motivated. I'll come in even lower. So

0: is buyer demand. The top two lines are the inventory. And so the builders are having a hard time selling their sitting inventory. 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Richard?
1: So, Barb, here's the question. 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There are so many ways to set a price. How do they know if it's overpriced?
0: The market is going to speak back immediately. Within 2 weeks, you will see very few showings. Buyers are not looking at the home online. You can see how many views and saves you have on many of the tech company websites. Buyers don't want to see it. The feedback is the price is too high. The feedback is, well, they're finding better homes. All those are clues that you're overpriced. There's a price for everything. I had a listing last year where it was pretty home, great lot, everything was wonderful. We priced it here. We were getting onesies, twosies showings. And it wasn't until the seller systematically lowered the price to a point where we had a bidding war. And it wasn't below market. That was market value. When we got to a price point where three buyers at the same time said, I want it, I'm going to make my best offer. That's correct pricing. And you can tell by the demand, by the offer, by the showings, by the interest. So is this market different? Yeah, it's not the same as when it was, you really didn't have to make much effort to put a home on the market. But at the end of the day, it's all about price and nothing else. 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It just doesn't work. We are experts at doing that. So if you are thinking of making a move, give us a call, 719-301-3900, or go to barbhasthebuyers.com. 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
1: 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I'm Richard Randall, and welcome back to Your Real Estate Voice with the host of the program, Barb Slinker, the weekly radio show that informs and educates you on how to buy or sell real estate with Barb Slinker, the owner broker of Your Home Sold Guaranteed Realty. Now, Barb, a lot of people who want to move up to that next luxury home, but they've got a dilemma of a house to sell first. What are some ways that people can do that without the risks of having to wait for their homes to sell first?
0: Well, Richard, it's a tough scenario. It's called a catch-22 for home buyers that have a house to sell because they have

0: have a problem. Not only do they have to sell their home, but they have that uncertainty that's kind of baked into the market. What if the buyer backs out over they can't qualify for a loan? Or what if they back out because they don't reach agreement on inspection? I just closed a house yesterday. It took 3 contracts to get it done. The first buyer backed out over, I don't know, some random reason. We weren't really told why. The second one went all the way through inspection and appraisal, and then they claimed that the HOA's insurance wasn't enough to qualify for the financing, which I don't know if that's true or not. I still don't believe it. Anyway, they bailed out and we finally got the third buyer closed. So there's too much uncertainty baked into the traditional sales process. But there are solutions for people with a house to sell. One of the solutions is the traditional stuff that you hear from real estate agents is, oh, don't worry, get your house under contract and then make an offer contingent on your home selling and it'll be fine. Well, it may not be fine. Anything could go wrong. There's a lot of ways where a buyer can bail out of a contract. And if it's like a multi-deal process, like your buyer has a house to sell, you have a house to sell, and then you're buying the third home, that creates a lot of opportunities for things to go sideways. So it's a big fear for home buyers because they want to have a destination in mind. They don't want to be rendered homeless if they get their home sold, but then they can't buy the next home until their home is sold. So it's a dilemma. Now, a lot of people say, oh, just get a bridge loan and bridge the equity from A to B. That's another opportunity. But you have to qualify for the payment of the bridge loan as well as the financing on your current home and the financing on your new home. So that might be tight for a lot of people. The other issue is timing. What if you see the perfect home? Oh, my God, I love this home. I have to have it. Hit the market. And your home isn't sold, so you're kind of in this situation where you can't buy it yet because you aren't able to take your equity out. Or let's say you do make an offer contingent on your home selling, and then when you get close to the finish line and you're trying to coordinate everybody's moves together, something goes wrong with somebody in the process. Like your buyer's lender doesn't get the work done on time. They can't close on time. That creates this cascading error problem where you've planned your move, you plan to buy your home, but they need the equity to buy their next home. And it could really create problems. I actually had somebody that just went through that experience where I sold her home. I did my job, but buying her next home, her seller of the home that she was buying decided that that the home that seller was buying wanted to put new carpet in. So she made her wait to get into her current home. So all these possession timing problems can really make the whole process a lot more stressful. So what if there is a better way? What if you didn't have to time the market and you saw your perfect home and you're like, I'm going to go buy it and I'm going to take my time moving and I'm going to take my time selling. So that's probably the best scenario. So one of the typical things that you see is go get a bridge loan and bridge the financing between A and B. And that's fine. The only downside is you got to pay interest while you carry that loan. So if you qualify for those two, there's nothing wrong with that. Another strategy would be to some people have a paid for house. And they can afford to just go buy their next home and then take their time selling their current home. That's kind of the best of both worlds if you're in that scenario. So some of the bridge loans are having a bank do it or having a lender do it. Like you can go to some of these local banks and go, hey, I want a home equity line of credit on my home. And you don't have to start paying interest until you pull the equity out. So let's say you wait until your home goes under contract. Then you go buy that destination home. And you don't actually have to start paying interest on it until it's time. The only catch to that is you actually have to have A, good credit, B, equity, typically more than 70% equity in your house, and C, be able to qualify for all of those payments. So if you're thinking of making that transition, one of the things that we bring to the table that a majority of agents don't, most agents' solution is to just go ahead and make a contingent offer and hope everything works out. Or I love the offers where they say, will you reserve the house for us? And our house isn't on the market yet, but just trust us. We're going to sell it eventually, right? That's the worst case scenario for most home sellers. And oftentimes those offers will get rejected. So when we come back from the break, my name is Barb Schlinker, by the way. I'm the broker owner of Your Home Sold Guaranteed Realty and the host of this show, Your Real Estate Voice. 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
1: Yeah, it's just about.
0: Yeah. 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
1: 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If you're thinking of making a move, simply call Barb. The number is 719-301-3900. Now, Barb, what are some other ways that homeowners who want to buy their next home are purchasing before they sell the current home?
0: Well, we actually have cash offer programs. So this is something that's also unique to Your Home Sold Guaranteed Realty, that we can basically find any address in the country, put that address up on the cash offer platform, and get multiple offers on that home. And these aren't horrible offers. 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Some of them are a little bit less than market value. Some of them are more than full market value. But it's nice to know if you're a home seller, hey, even though I might want to go through the traditional sales process and try to get the most money first, this is a really nice option to have these offers in your back pocket to go to the next step. So that's one strategy, and it gives you the certainty to know this is going to go through. We also have guaranteed sale programs where we guarantee an offer, we guarantee a price, and we guarantee the sale. 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But to me, the most exciting ones that are kind of new to the scene are these 6 really cool buy before you sell programs. 2 of them are lenders. So picture this, Richard. Let's say you want to move. Let's say you're planning to go to Florida, right? And you see that perfect home. You know, it's a downsized home. It's close to friends and family, and it's in the right location at the right price. But you have a house to sell first. But you can't afford both homes at the same time, but you have enough equity in order to buy that home once your home sells. How do you feel about your future lender who you're going to be working with just going ahead and paying cash for your new home and then letting you take your time selling your current home? Do you like that idea?
1: That sounds like a solution to this catch-22 that you're talking about all the time, Barb.
0: Yeah, and there's a whole bunch of programs like that. The cost is not very high. They make it easy. They give you 2 months before you even have to start paying on the new home, and they allow you to take your time selling your current home, which is really the issue that people have. They have the equity, they want to buy the new house, but they don't have the money for the down payment until they sell the new house. And I've seen people do the worst case scenario where they pull money out of a retirement to buy their new house, which is a tax problem. You got to pay taxes on that money. And it's really risky to do that versus finding another solution that's not nearly as expensive. So we have 6 different programs just like that. I helped one seller very recently use this program where his situation, he just retired. His retirement income hadn't kicked in. They picked their new house, but he didn't quite have verifiable income to close on that new house. So we deployed one of these programs where they didn't have to make any payments on the equity that they pulled out of their house. He was able to buy his new home. Then I sold his current home actually very quickly, and everything got paid off, and it was a smooth transition. So I think that's what everybody really wants when they do that. That way you don't have to worry about timing closing. You don't have to worry about what if things go wrong. You've already got it sorted out. So if you're interested in us going over all these different programs with you, give us a call at 719-301-3900. 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
2: Fox News, I'm Ann Carrick. Following the president's primetime address last night, DHS Secretary Mark Wayne Mullen announcing so-called enhancements for voting machines in all states to help keep American elections secure.
3: Illegal voter registration and illegal voting both carry penalties up to 5 years in prison and up to $250,000 in fines. We will pursue maximum pressure on this.
2: President Trump calling on Congress to pass more restrictive voting laws. Opponents claim the president's comments undermine Americans' faith in elections. And Taco Bell now removing the suspected source of the Cyclospora outbreak. Fox's Natalie Chuck in Los Angeles.
4: The CDC is now publicly connecting Taco Bell and that lettuce possibly grown in Mexico.
2: Taylor Farms is the biggest supplier of salad kits. 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
6: From the Weather Center, tonight will be clear with a low of 60. Tomorrow, expect mostly sunny skies with a high of 88. Tomorrow night will be clear with a low of 59. On Sunday, it'll be breezy in the morning, but otherwise sunny with a high of 90. Monday will be mostly sunny and very warm with the chance of an afternoon and evening thunderstorm in spots and a high of 94. Tuesday will start breezy in the morning, but will be mostly sunny later with a high of 87. I'm AccuWeather meteorologist Jason Caterina for AM 1460 and FM 101.1, The Answer.
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1: I'm Richard Randall, and welcome back to Your Real Estate Voice with Barb Schlinker, the host of the program. 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Now, Barb, with the mortgage rates and prices high, how do home sellers prepare to present their homes, and what should they do when they're expecting a showing?
0: Well, Richard, I think there's a lot of things to this that are kind of confusing. So most buyers, I would say a majority of them, will not buy a home sight unseen, although I do still see it happening. Could you imagine buying a house just based off the internet pictures? Would you do it?
1: I would not do that. And especially, we talked about it before, you have people who just drive out there, they get out of the car, they take their cell phone, take a couple of pictures, get back in the car and drive away. I wouldn't trust that. I mean, you're using professionals. You get a good feel for what that house looks like. And yet, people only give it a little bit of time on their phone or even when they drive by.
0: And they can absolutely be deceiving. It's online, even if they're really nice pictures and you go drive by the property and go, oh, no, I don't think so. Putting the home on the market, you want to make it look like the best home at the best price. That is really the way you get the most money. It's kind of counterintuitive to what people think. Oh, we'll ask for this high price, and if it doesn't work, we'll walk the price down. Well, that's not a good decision, because it's kind of like this demand destruction. You actually get the most ready to buy buyers in the first 2 weeks of it being on the market. So you want all the stars aligned for it to be priced right, for the pictures to look good, for it to be ready to show. And the showing part is very interesting. Years ago, when I started in the industry, we would take a buyer out to look at homes. And normally, the normal process would be that we sit down with the buyer, find out what they're looking for, make sure they are on their way, if they don't already have a pre-qualification, but they are on the way to getting one. Or some buyers will just say, look, it's a non-issue. I've got plenty of money. Okay, fine. So a lot of times agents will show without the verification. And actually, the state does not require that. So that used to be the process where you would actually meet with them, and then the agent actually had an influence about what homes the buyer would see. Well, that's not the case anymore. The buyers tell me all the time, I found the house. I just drugged my agent with me. It really does kind of diminish the value of a good real estate agent. I'm not making fun of agents this time. I'm just talking about how the way the internet has created it, the environment where the buyers are seeing the home and then they're deciding which homes they want their agent to go with them to see. Hopefully the agents go with them. So buyers are pretty well versed on pricing. They know what's available in their price range. If they're actively looking for a home right now, they're just gobbling up what's available. They're researching the heck out of it online. They're looking at what's around it. What are the prices around? They know way more than a lot of real estate agents about that one little micro market of what they're looking for. It really falls upon the listing agent in order to create demand for that home. So how is that done? Well, first of all, it's done with pictures. Your first showing is online. That's why Zillow coined the phrase, screen appeal is the new curb appeal. In other words, you cannot get them to come buy the house if they don't like what they see online. So it falls on the agent's shoulders and the sellers. I think the seller should have something to do with this about what pictures they like and what pictures they don't like. And we try to make it an interactive thing that we're talking about this. So that's really, really important, because you can't get the buyers to come and see it if they don't like everything that they've seen on the internet. So what do you do when it is time to get your house ready for showing? Well, first of all, a lot of agents do not want the home sellers to be there when they're showing. Now, it seems odd to me. It's their home, but it's sort of like the agents got used to how they normally do things. And now they think that's right. And that's how it's supposed to be. But I've had buyers say that they don't feel comfortable with the seller there because they can't speak freely about their opinion of the house. Of course, they don't have to do it in the house, but they do. But there could be some distractions, like if the seller is walking the buyer through the house and basically doing what I call a Vanna White. Sometimes they point out too many flaws. Sometimes they don't let the buyer take it in at their pace. That was something I picked up early in my career, that when you're showing a home, you want the buyer to drive it because the buyer might be more interested in the kitchen than they're interested in the garage, or vice versa. I remember the first time I actually learned this in practice, I thought, okay, I'm going to try it. I'm not going to do the Vanna White. I'm going to open the door and see where the buyer goes. Now, this particular buyer worked at a golf course fixing landscaping, and this big backyard was overgrown. It was a mess. It had all kinds of stuff growing everywhere. So he walked straight through the house, didn't even look at the house, went out the back door, looked at the big overgrown backyard, and he goes, I love it. I'll take it. Never looked at the house. So for him, that was his room. It was the backyard and the landscaping. And it varies with different buyers. So you got to find out what's important to them. And then sometimes the buyers think that the agents need the education of looking at homes. I don't. I don't know how many homes. I do like looking at homes. I actually remember homes more than addresses, what they look like and that kind of thing. But you have to be careful about some things that can turn buyers off, like certain pets, pets in a cage, lizards, snakes. Actually, I have one guy, Richard, here in Colorado that had a fish tank in his basement full of pet scorpions. Now, I'm sorry, but that just grosses me out even today thinking about it. What do you think of that?
1: I guarantee there are going to be some people who come through and say, you know what, I kind of like this house, but when this guy moves and we move in, are there going to be scorpions that escaped and they're crawling around in the basement or the air shafts or something?
0: That's exactly what I was thinking. Thank God they moved out before we put it on the market. But so you want to remove the kids. Actually, you're not allowed to go into a house when there's a minor present without an adult. That's against the law. So hopefully that's not happening. Too many cars, a big pile of remotes on the counter. Prescription meds, please lock those away. I know most people are generally honest, but not everybody is. You don't want to open the door for that kind of thing. Mouse traps will make people think you have a pest problem. Pet bowls are just not pretty. I'm sorry. And of course, valuables like jewelry, especially little pieces of jewelry laying around. All those kind of things. You just don't want to open the door for somebody to take little stuff. Secure that somewhere where people can't get it. And then you don't even have to think about it if you do want to leave and let somebody show your home. So typically, I see this happen all the time. The agents show up late. They show up early. They no-show. They leave lights on. They leave doors unlocked. They leave the exact combo in the combo box. You name it, they do it. Okay, they still continue to do it. I don't know why they have trouble with that basic attention to detail. But at the end of the day, just be cognizant that you might have to go buy and kind of recheck the property afterwards. I love it when sellers have cameras inside and outside their home. That makes me very happy. And you have to assume in this day and age, don't you think, Richard, that pretty much anywhere you're going to go, you're going to be on camera, right?
1: I think so. And especially as we've talked about before, you're walking around the house, you're outside the house, whatever. Somebody's liable to have a Ring camera and be looking at what you talked about.
0: That's right. And I have gotten feedback from sellers where they're saying, why is the agent standing there telling them that the house won't be approved for that financing or it's not worth that much? What aren't they supposed to be selling? Why are they doing that? And it's how some agents justify their value, is they basically try to sound like they know what they're talking about and talk smack about the house, when many times they have no idea really what they're talking about. And here's the thing. The state does not require that you have to verify the buyer can buy. Also doesn't require that you have to verify that you know what the buyer's asking for. Many times the agents are using the showing opportunity in order to meet a maybe buyer and hope they like it. And if they don't like that, they're going to take them to some other house. So a lot of times there's no vetting, no qualification, no anything. And they're meeting them at the door. Just look at Zillow. If you look at a house on Zillow, you'll see the blue button that says the next tour is in 15 minutes. Click right here to get the next tour. The consumer wants the next tour. And if the agent doesn't give them the next tour, they'll find some other agent to do it. That's the way Zillow is designed. That's how they became a billion-dollar company, by selling buyer leads to real estate agents. It's unfortunate that it's set up that way, but it is. So you want to make sure that when somebody's coming to look at your house that don't have real high expectations, the time to get excited is when you get an offer. My name is Barb Schlinker. 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Richard?
1: So Barb, what are some other things that home sellers ought to be doing before they allow their home to actually be shown to people?
0: Well, first impressions absolutely matter, and buyers don't have the money typically to come in and remodel a home unless the home is priced way below market. 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And rely on the expertise of your agents. 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Oh my God, there's people that are allergic to it. 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
1: 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Don't miss any of that. Richard Randall, and welcome back to Your Real Estate Voice with Barb Schlinker, host of the program, the weekly radio show that informs and educates you on how to buy or sell real estate with Barb Schlinker, the owner broker of Your Home Sold Guaranteed Realty. Now, Barb, some people got caught up in the buying frenzy from 2020 to 2022 and put very little down on some of the homes. Now that the prices have corrected down some, what do home sellers do if they bought their home at the top of the market, they have little or no equity, and they need to sell?
0: Well, Richard, there's a lot of options for home sellers that really need to sell and they have no equity. But the worst option is if you let it go back to the bank. That can be a problem. And, you know, these lenders will promise you the moon and not do it. I've talked to quite a few homeowners that were on the other side of foreclosure, and they told me, I didn't even know it was foreclosing already. I thought it was in the middle of a loan modification. So you have to pay attention to what they're doing. Once a borrower gets behind, for most people, it's kind of difficult to play catch up, but it could be worked out with loan modifications. Your house could be sold on a short sale, or you could keep it and catch up and just rent it until the values come back. I do think you know, over the long term, real estate does eventually go back up. It's just right now with the rates high. And what kind of happened during the boom back then from 18 through 23 is that the prices went up so much artificially because of the artificially in low interest rates. It's not a normal market process. You know, I've been doing this. This is my 30th year in real estate, and I have seen the traditional increase or normal appreciation that we see in home values is not double digits. It might be 3 to 5%. That's normal. But when it went crazy during those few years, the prices haven't really corrected back down to that normal level, and the rates are high. So now the buyers have a problem because they can't afford the payment. Even a $400,000 mortgage, the payment is over $3,000 a month. The average buyer cannot afford that. We've got a lot of military, a lot of people that are retired or using their VA benefits to buy homes in this area. They bought those homes during the boom. They got into a bidding war. They put zero down. They got 100% financing. Walking in the door with the VA funding fee, which is a mortgage insurance that they add to your loan balance. Basically what happened is they were upside down walking in, and they continue to be that way because the values have now slowly and gradually and continually are dropping. So what do you do 3 to 4 years later if you really need to sell? I've seen people do short sales. One thing I learned recently is what a short sale is you're asking the lender to accept less than what is owed. And the lenders will accept this because it costs them more money to process a foreclosure. The house gets trashed. It's not as good for them if the house gets lost. Usually they will net more money on a short sale. But what I learned recently is for the veterans, particularly the active duty veterans, they don't have to miss a payment and trash their credit to do a short sale, which is really a good thing. That's something new that they started doing. It is a possibility, and it's all about pricing it right to get your buyer and then working through the process. We know how to do that. I actually wrote a book about it years ago during the meltdown, and it's quite a bit of work now. Outsource the process of the whole short sale thing to another company. We make the buyer pay the expenses because they're getting a really good deal, and it's an awesome program. But there are some other options. You could just keep the house, sit on it. If you have to move, rent it out. Not too many people want to be landlords. There's a lot of risk to that, a lot of fear in that, which rightfully so. But did you know, Richard, you can buy insurance policies that protect you against the tenant trashing the house? Did you know that?
1: Actually, I had no idea, but it actually makes sense because that would be a pretty good thing to have under a lot of circumstances.
0: It would. So that's an option if you want to rent it and just sit on it until the market turns around. Another option is to sell it for less than what's owed. I've had sellers actually come to the closing table and just write a check to get rid of their problem, which is tough. It's not the best scenario. I helped one home seller recently, Richard. I think you'll like the story. What happened was in 2023, his granddaughter talked him into buying a house. He was 90. The granddaughter says, "Oh, grandpa, we'll buy a house together. You use your VA 100% financing." This guy's on a cane. So they pick a buy level that has stairs. You have to do stairs from the garage to the house to the main level. She bails out on him. She walks away, and he's stuck with the payments. Now he's very particular about his credit. A lot of seasoned citizens are that way. They want their credit to be good. And I said, you know, you can short sale the house. Well, I'm not doing that. That's going to mess up my credit. I said, all right, you can rent it. No, I don't trust anybody. I said, well, the other option is you can actually sell the home subject to the existing financing, which means somebody just takes over payments and pays your mortgage. So you stay on the mortgage, they be the owner. Now, I don't trust anybody to do that. And the other option would have been probably just to rent it. None of those things would work. So he hired me to sell the house because the values were dropping. And it wasn't even an option to assume a VA loan. A lot of people don't know, Richard, that if you have a low interest VA loan and you allow somebody to assume that loan, they don't have to be a veteran. All they have to have is the difference between the asking price and the loan amount. And they can come in and walk in to your house payment and take over. And the credit reporting stops from you at that point, and the new buyer is the one that they report to. It's a really great benefit, so don't discard that. But this guy was just terrified. And of course, that person that would assume your VA loan has to intend to occupy. So we tried to sell. Finally, he said, "Barb, I only trust you. will you take my home subject to the current financing? And I said, yes, I will. I told you I would do that. All what that meant to me is I have to keep the mortgage current, but I can't assume his loan because I'm not living there. But then I went ahead and rented it out. So the rental income does not match the payment. The payment's definitely higher than the rental income. But for me, it's a tax write-off. It works for me. And he was a Korean War POW. So I was happy to do one for the Lord. I still am. And I think eventually those values are going to come back up. We got a happy tenant. I'm a happy owner because we now own that home. But that financing is still on that property. Isn't that interesting, Richard?
1: It is. And I'll tell you what is not surprising is your respect for other veterans. People know that you're a veteran. You have so much respect for other veterans like this man.
0: So there are some options, definitely. I don't think there's really that many foreclosures going on in Colorado. If you compare that to what happened, and I was in the real estate business during the meltdown, it was a big number of people that were foreclosing, letting it go. And it just became this big cascading effect of homes in default. And that became the new standard of home values at the time. Not the case right now. There's still a lot of beautiful homes being sold. 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
1: 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And we're talking, Barb, about the people who are having trouble making their house payments and those who don't have the equity to sell it without paying someone to take it off of their hands. Barb, what should people having this trouble do with their mortgage?
0: Well, Richard, if the foreclosure is unavoidable, it's okay. It's not the end of the world. It does mean you may not be buying a house for a number of years into the future. Some people don't care about that. Anytime you miss a house payment, probably drops a bomb on your credit by about 100 points. It does hurt. But a lot of people think that what happens is these lenders will tell the borrower, oh, you're in foreclosure. But they haven't officially started the process. The actual start of the process is when you get an official notice in the mail that says notice of election and demand. At that point, it's public record. There is a notice for everybody to see. And at that point, you have still at least 120 days to get that home sold. And you can do that. You can sell it before it forecloses. I've seen some people walk away from houses where they had a ton of equity available. They could have just priced it realistically, put it on the market, and sold it without doing any repairs or updates. But some people just kind of get stuck and don't know what to do and don't have the answers and just walk away. So what should they do if they're having trouble? Well, number one, talk to your lender. Sometimes you can get the lender to delay the sale. Sometimes you can get your lender to do a loan modification. They're supposed to help you with that. But you want to make sure that you understand what is your drop dead date of when the bank is going to take the house. And then at that point, they're still not going to come and get you. Okay. It takes some time for most of these lenders to figure out, okay, now it's foreclosed. Now we got to get somebody to get, you know, make sure the house is empty, and it may not be empty. Many of these lenders will offer those borrowers money to move out because it's cheaper than the eviction process, especially the VA, they do it. So if you want more details, if you're in that situation, we can help people. We do it all the time. 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Richard?
1: Barb, let's finish up. You've got some hot new listings this week. Tell us about them.
0: 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You'll love it. 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Amazing home downtown on Fountain that has lots of square footage, and it has the ability to have your commercial business on the main level and live on the upper levels. Gorgeous home over on Moose Jaw in the low 600s. Fantastic home in Crystal Park on Sugarloaf Road in the mid 700s. Beautiful home on Mead Avenue at 335. Another amazing home on Bridal in Woodland Park in the upper sixes. A spectacular home with a three-car garage at 474-999 in the northeast part of town. Pueblo home on Gold King in the mid threes. Amazing home on 5 acres on Warriors Path. An amazing home on Judge Orr Road that actually has 80 acres, several barns, an auxiliary living unit, and a spectacular custom home at just under $1.4 million. 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
1: 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Barb, great talking with you. 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Have a great week.
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3: Illegal voter registration and illegal voting both carry penalties up to 5 years in prison and up to $250,000 in fines. We will pursue maximum pressure on this.
2: President Trump calling on Congress to pass more restrictive voting laws. Opponents claim the president's comments undermine Americans' faith in elections. And Taco Bell now removing the suspected source of the Cyclospora outbreak. Fox's Natalie Chuck in Los Angeles.
4: The CDC is now publicly connecting Taco Bell and that lettuce possibly grown in Mexico.
2: Taylor Farms is the biggest supplier of salad kits. 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
6: From the Weather Center, tonight will be clear with a low of 60. Tomorrow, expect mostly sunny skies with a high of 88. Tomorrow night will be clear with a low of 59. On Sunday, it'll be breezy in the morning, but otherwise sunny with a high of 90. Monday will be mostly sunny and very warm with the chance of an afternoon and evening thunderstorm in spots and a high of 94. Tuesday will start breezy in the morning, but will be mostly sunny later with a high of 87. I'm AccuWeather meteorologist Jason Caterina for AM 1460 and FM 101.1, The Answer.
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20: Man, I have had a nutty week dodging wildfires and then traveling and doing all sorts of crazy stuff. I will fill you in on the details, specifically of my wildfire dodging. I had to evacuate a bunch of JDM cars, project cars, all sorts of stuff. So we will get to that. And I learned some stuff about dodging wildfires. And now, granted, the best case scenario happened, thankfully. I'll tell you that right out the gate. But some of the things that I learned about how I can be better prepared next time, I think you'll find interesting. So we will discuss that. Also, automakers are being reimbursed by the federal government for tariffs that they paid, even though they raised prices on you to cover the costs of the tariffs. That can't be right. Well, apparently it is. I'll discuss that. I'll fill you in on that as well. Now, the in other news, can't forget about this. The Nissan Altima is finally dead. It is past tense. It is no more. It is an X car. And the question now is, are we safe? Are we finally safe from the Nissan Altima? We'll discuss that. And I'm going to answer some of your comments about last week's debate on the Ferrari LaManuale, the manual transmission, alleged manual that Ferrari is selling. And I took a look at the comments, all the comments I got on that show, and people were surprisingly split on this. You were split on this topic. I didn't expect that, frankly. I didn't expect that at all. I figured everyone would, you know, obviously have the correct opinion, but it turns out some people don't. So we will discuss that. I'm going to read some of those comments off, give you my take on that. The manual transmission debate continues. Now, finally, will Toyota bring us the new MR2 and Celica? We'll get to all of that and more on this edition of the Automotive ADHD Show, which is brought to you by Chemical Guys and through some major oversight, some lapse in judgment, Tire Rack. Yeah, I don't know what they were thinking. They're probably going to regret that. Anyway, we'll get to all of that and more on this edition of the show. Now, before we do that, I had a brief appearance last week on the Life in Colorado radio show, which was actually really fun, by the way, and I would encourage you to listen to it. It was all across the Front Range. Airs on 710 KNUS in Denver, KRKS. Airs on my flagship station I'm broadcasting out of, AM 1460 The Answer. It airs on 100.7 The Word. It's all over the place. It was really exciting to be on the program. And I talked about how social media has affected car culture. And it's affected it in various ways. Positively, sure. Negatively, sure. It's done both. And I talked about how that relates to the local community car scene. And also on that show was an appearance by Jimmy Ford, Pikes Peak Hill Climb driver and friend of this show. I need to get him on the show here in the coming weeks. Got to get Jimmy on. I got to give him a little bit of a break coming off of the hill climb season, because it's always busy. It's always exhausting. But you should go look up Life in Colorado. That is up as a podcast now. And listen to it and check it out. Give it a listen. Let me know what you think about car culture and social media. It's going to be really cool. I'm not always a guest on someone else's show, so it's fun for me when I get to do that. Now, I want to talk a little bit here. I want to start the show off talking about Toyota. And this maybe isn't the MR2 or the Celica that we all deserve. But it is. Check this out. Toyota says they will sell you an office chair for $3,500. Now, it better be a really nice office chair. In fact, I do like the principle of this here. If you want to take a peek at this, of course, we are a show on video as well. Remember that you can catch this on the radio all across Southern Colorado, but you can also watch it on video, YouTube, Spotify, Facebook, and more. Take a look at that. That right there, that is a Toyota office chair, official Toyota office chair. Gee, it kind of looks like a car seat, doesn't it? It kind of looks like they put wheels on a car seat and are selling it for $3,500 instead of, you know, bringing us an MR2 or a Celica. And you know what? That's exactly what they did. That's precisely what they did. They put wheels on a car seat. They're selling it for $3,500. Now, it is a cool car seat. This comes by way of Car and Driver. Hat tip to Jack Fitzgerald, doing some great work as always at Car and Driver. This is from Toyota Bolshoku, which is the automaker's sub-brand focused, they say, on seating and interior components. And you have to realize something, that in Japan, the Toyota Crown, the Crown brand, is that's the luxury-focused brand. You don't often find that Lexus, like we have in North America, is as relevant in Japan when it comes to luxury and things like that. And the Toyota Crown has been the luxury Toyota, the one to have if you want a comfy, a luxurious, amazingly, probably slow, but comfortable Toyota, right? That has been the thing for decades. The Crown has been around for a long time. Now, in the positioning of Toyota's lineup, if you're going, hey, Matt, what the heck is a Crown? It's a very high-end Toyota. It's not necessarily as high-end as a Century, but it's higher-end than, you know, something like your Camry or anything like that. It is a very luxurious car. Now, the Crown exists in the modern era as a crossover, because of course it does. Everything's a crossover. I think there's probably actually some sort of universal rule that all things become crossover eventually. Maybe we're just stuck in that timeline where everything becomes a crossover. I mean, it'll happen to the best of us. You and me will become crossovers too at some point. Yeah, with a little too much ground clearance, not quite the right proportions, but bought by literally everybody for some reason. I don't know if you could tell, but I'm not a very big fan of the crossover genre when it comes to cars. I think we ought to bring back station wagons, personally. But the crossover is, I guess, the new station wagon. Everyone buys them. Also, you know, like full-size SUVs, people buy those a lot too. But anyway, so if you want a luxurious Toyota Crown crossover, and you perhaps want to take some of it home, perhaps you're enough of a car enthusiast that you know, just having the car in the garage and driving it, it's not enough. You need a little more car flavor in the home, or in the office in this case. You can, of course, do that. Now, I mean, granted, you could do that with anything. You know, I've been a bachelor and my entire life. And in college, I used to bring car parts into the house, in fact. Well, it wasn't like a decision of want. It was more of a decision of need. It was, I had car parts and I had nowhere to put them. So I would have like hoods and random doors and panels and engine parts in the house. That was a pretty common occurrence when I was in college. I even brought an entire motorcycle into the house once, which, by the way, if you're in college and you have a motorcycle, that's one of the coolest things you can do. And no one can convince me otherwise. You're there, you've moved out on your own for the first time, and you're sitting there in your bedroom, which is like just like a mattress on the floor with some sheets that don't fit. and you know, looking at your motorcycle, which is in the house with you. There's look, if you haven't done that, maybe you can't relate. If you've done that, you know what I'm talking about. Or you're probably like, come on, Matt, you got to get a life anyway. And that life could be buying a $3,500 Toyota seat. Now, what I do find interesting about this $3,500 Toyota office chair, not that the majority of my listeners spend their lives in office chairs. Certainly a lot of people do. Certainly a lot of people do. Though I have a feeling majority of my listeners are probably out there actually doing something that does look like work. That's, I'm not jabbing at you if you do work in an office. Okay, maybe I am. I am doing that a little bit, just a little. But this $3,500 office chair can heat and cool because it is actually just the seat from the crown. That is the thing. I mean, I say jokingly, they just took the seat out of the car and put some casters on it, but they actually

0: $3,500. I guarantee the manufacturer of that office chair has not done the same level of R&D on that chair as, you know, Toyota. So in a way, this, I think, actually could probably be a better thing. I wonder if it still has the side airbags in it. That could be pretty entertaining if it has like the side impact airbags in it still. That could be pretty entertaining, you know, in the middle, you know, you're in the middle of like a Zoom call or something, you know, with the marketing department. I don't know, whatever corporation thing it is you do. And then the side airbag. You could just have that go off randomly in the middle of the call. It would be really exciting. This is why I shouldn't be on conference calls and corporate stuff. Anyway, let me know if you'd buy that. $3,500 office chair from Toyota. Maybe Jim Miller would buy it. You're listening to the Automotive ADHD Show. 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Are you going to get it back? We'll discuss that.
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0: 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I'm your host, Matt West, hanging out with you talking cars. Hey, something looked a little off with that video. I can't quite put my finger on it. I'm not really sure. But I do want to give a shout out to our Australian listeners. Yes, plural. There is at least more than one. I know this because I've sent packages of stickers and keychains out to several people now in the great land down under. And I do want to give a shout out to those Australian listeners. I mean, it must be really difficult to be able to find the stream of this show and queue up the stream of this show, the podcast of this show, when you're upside down like that. That's got to be really difficult. So they're putting the effort into that. I cannot thank them enough. And by the way, Australia is kind of on my bucket list of automotive destinations. Now, I know that Australia can be pretty restrictive when it comes to emissions and modifying cars. That's something, you know, we need to liberate the Australians when it comes to that. I don't know if a sort of like a military action would be required to liberate them in that sense. I'm not sure. That's not my call to make. I could tell you what I would maybe do. But anyway, but they have really cool car culture in Australia. And I haven't been there. And I really would love to get a taste of it because, I mean, Australians love burnouts. They, I mean, as, you know, Americans, you know, we invented the muscle car. I think we get to take ownership of that and probably by proxy the burnout. I don't know who was the first person to do a burnout, but it was probably an American. Having said that, though, Australians definitely, when it comes to loving burnouts, are definitely at least second, if not tying for first place with us Americans because they love those big, big smoky burnouts, big

0: block V8, superchargers, all of the good stuff. And they got cool straight six stuff. They got the Ford Barra. Am I saying that right? I don't know. They'll correct me if I'm saying that right. They got the Ford Barra engines. They're straight sixes, turbos. They put them into Falcons and all sorts of cool stuff. I think that would be, you know what? It's good. We're going to have to make it happen. And any of my listeners, I know we're on the radio all across Southern Colorado, but any of my listeners in Australia, I hope to make it out there at some point. That would be pretty cool to see. I don't know how well I'll get used to the whole upside down thing, but I'll have to give it a shot. So anyway, let me know if you are listening in Australia. Chime in on the comments on YouTube, the podcast, Spotify, Facebook, and more. Now, let's talk a little bit about tariffs. And, well, this. So there is, we've covered tariffs before on this program. We have absolutely done it. I have been of the opinion that I don't know if the tariffs are the right way to do it. They might not be, but we need to onshore U.S. manufacturing somehow. It needs to happen, and it needs to happen at least, or, well, we at least need to pull a lot of the manufacturing out of China. Can we get it elsewhere? Can we get it in other places? We need to see about that because, you know, let me put it this way, right? Like, the free market says, hey, you should be able to buy whatever car parts you want, and the person, the company with the best parts and the best prices is going to win in the end. But we have a situation where China can literally outcompete anybody on all of these car parts, and they're making inferior parts, but the market's just being flooded with them to the point that you can't, if you make car parts, you design car parts, sometimes you can't even get your parts manufactured in the United States because we don't even have the tooling or the ability to do it. We've created a system where we're dependent on another country, which doesn't necessarily have our best interests in mind when it comes to, well, everything in daily life. But as the focus of this show goes, car parts and various things like that, try to go online and buy parts that are not made in China. I had a particularly terrible experience not too long ago with a intake air temp sensor that I needed for my K24 swapped S2000. And I needed to get a GM style sensor that worked well with the ECU. And the thing is, I wasn't able to get an OEM one in the time frame I needed. So I jumped on Amazon. I needed like next day Amazon. So I got the next best sensor I could find. It was like $50. It's definitely Chinese. Put it in the car, get it set up, get it wired up. And I'm driving along, and like 20 minutes later, I'm looking at the computer, which is plugged into the ECU, doing a little bit of street tuning on the car. And suddenly the IATs just drop down to zero. I'm like, well, that's weird. So I start troubleshooting it, thinking there's a wiring issue with the sensor I put in and all of that stuff. I spend a bunch of time messing with it. Nothing. So I finally just take the sensor out, and lo and behold, if you've ever seen these GM style ones, they have a little cage around the probe, and then there's this little probe that sits in there. And I take that out, and the probe is gone. It's just not there. The motor, this was in the intake, after the air filter, the motor just sucked it up. And I had some flashbacks to the time that I grenaded an F20C, one of the original, well, it was the original engine that was in that S2000. The first time I blew that up, that was because a spark plug electrode had snapped off of a spark plug and decided to play a bunch of really aggressive ping pong, I guess, between the piston and the top of the cylinder head. It was a very, very fast and aggressive game of ping pong between those two components of the engine, obviously with that electrode being the ball, the ping pong ball bouncing around in there. Did a lot of damage. The motor was not okay. It was it was not fine after that. In this case, with this this probe, I had flashbacks to that time that happened with the spark plug. I thought, oh my gosh, I'm going to lose another motor. I just put this K24 in. This is not going to be good. So I get it back home. It's running okay. I don't hear any weird sounds. I do a leak down on it because if it did damage anything, it would probably damage the valves. I'd lose compression through there. All right. Didn't damage anything there. That's good. I borescoped the cylinders. Honestly, everything looked fine. So I considered myself lucky. The motor just chopped it up and spit it out, and we're all good. But imagine this, though, with those Chinese parts. Imagine that that's happening on a greater scale. Now, I learned my lesson. Now, what did I do? Did I go and get another good quality part? No. Again, I needed it pretty quickly. So instead, I drilled a hole in my airbox and I put the intake air temp sensor in the airbox, where if at least it does break, it's going to be blocked by the air filter. instead of having it actually in the intake tube itself. Anyway, so, you know, the question is like, are these Chinese parts, and I know we're going to talk about tariffs, but are these Chinese parts, you know, think of it like economic warfare almost, right? If you have enough of these bad parts coming in, and what if they're deliberately bad? I'm not saying I have evidence of that, but I subjectively kind of feel like with the number of issues I've seen with parts and some of the stuff I've experienced personally, that it's almost like economic warfare in the sense that, okay, we're going to flood the market with a bunch of bad parts. People are going to buy them. The parts will break and the people will probably have to buy them again. So they'll waste a bunch of money, drain their own bank accounts over time. Think of it as a cumulative thing with all the products, parts and things that you buy. Or something even more catastrophic happens, like this little part fails, and say my motor, which I had just done, put it all together, did the case swap and everything, and it grenades. Say it grenades the motor. Well, that's a much bigger hit to my wallet than buying another, you know, $50 sensor. So I think there is a problem with Chinese-made parts. Do I have evidence that there's a conspiracy? No, I don't. But regardless, there's a problem with the parts. We need better options. Manufacturers have no incentive to give us better options. And the question then becomes, where do we define free market with car parts? And where do we define, you know, what do we do with tariffs, right? This is a big debate. And I'll say, for the first time ever on this show, I will admit to not having the answer. That's never happened before. That's a first, actually, for this program. Anyway, but I'm not saying I have the answer here, but I am saying I'm noticing there is an issue when it comes to that. And one could say that tariffs would be one option to encourage manufacturers to onshore production. In this case, though, we haven't really seen any onshoring of production. That hasn't happened. The manufacturers just passed the cost on to the consumer and just carried about as business as usual. So maybe that isn't the solution. But this has led to another problem. This other problem, check this out. Headline here coming from The Drive, Byron Hurd, hat tip at The Drive. The headline reads, "This class action lawsuit may decide if an automaker owes you a refund." And so what has happened here, to give you some context, to give you some backstory, is the Supreme Court has ruled that the IEEPA, otherwise known as the International Emergency Economic Powers Act, it is ruled that that is unconstitutional. Well, not the act itself, but it has ruled, I should clarify, hold on, step back, I should clarify, it has ruled that the presidential administration's imposition of tariffs underneath that was unconstitutional and therefore unlawful. So we're in the situation where that was declared, those tariffs that were imposed were declared unlawful, unconstitutional. So what does that mean for automakers? Well, Ford, they have, in the case of this, they have sued to get their money back that they spent on those tariffs. And they are expected to get back $1.3 billion, billion with a B, $1.3 billion. And the question then becomes, well, Ford wants the $1.3 billion back, but they raised prices to actually cover the cost of the tariff. So shouldn't it be you, the consumer? Weren't you, the consumer, the one who actually paid the $1.3 billion? Right? Well, someone else thought of that, too. A particular Ford Mach-E owner out of San Diego, a guy named Jason Bullock, he is suing Ford for his cut of the tariff refunds. Now, he's not suing for the whole thing, because presumably Ford probably did eat some tariff cost. They probably did. But you, as the consumer, also did, too. So it's going to be interesting to see what portion of that really is determined as, okay, Ford paid this much in tariffs and you as the consumer paid that much. I see one issue with this lawsuit. Now, this is going to turn into a class action lawsuit. He's suing Ford. He's the guy kind of representing the whole thing. Then it's going to turn into, in theory, a class action. And if you bought a new car, you may be entitled at some point. This sounds like one of those ads you hear. If you've ever had this, you may be entitled to significant compensation. Anyway, insert sketchy law firm name here or something like that. I should start a law firm. That'd be great. Anyway, so it might actually make some money. Well, imagine that. Anyway, so the question here then is, okay, it's going to be who gets what cut of what. But then how does Ford even define? I see one issue with this, because Ford's going to have, you know, their legal team come in and say, whoa, whoa, whoa, hold on. That price increase on that Mach-E or that F-150 or whatever, well, that wasn't really to cover tariffs. Well, yeah, we raised the prices there, but that was just their market adjustment to reflect overall changes in the market or inflation. That was for inflation. Or they could just say, hey, we wanted to make some more money. They can do that. I mean, they can set the price of the vehicle and just say, yeah, we wanted more margin on there. Has nothing to do with tariffs, though. So we'll continue this discussion. I want to follow this up on the other side of the news break. If you're listening on the radio, we're going to take a break for the news. If you're on the podcast, stay right here. It's the Automotive ADHD Show, and we'll be right back after the break.
1: Fox News, I'm Ann Carrick. Following the president's primetime address last night, DHS Secretary Mark Wayne Mullen announcing so-called enhancements for voting machines in all states to help keep American elections secure.
2: Illegal voter registration and illegal voting both carry penalties up to 5 years in prison and up to $250,000 in fines. We will pursue maximum pressure on this.
1: President Trump calling on Congress to pass more restrictive voting laws. Opponents claim the president's comments undermine Americans' faith in elections. And Taco Bell now removing the suspected source of the Cyclospora outbreak. Fox's Natalie Chuck in Los Angeles.
3: The CDC is now publicly connecting Taco Bell and that lettuce possibly grown in Mexico.
1: Taylor Farms is the biggest supplier of salad kits. 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
5: From the Weather Center, tonight will be clear with a low of 60. Tomorrow, expect mostly sunny skies with a high of 88. Tomorrow night will be clear with a low of 59. On Sunday, it'll be breezy in the morning, but otherwise sunny with a high of 90. Monday will be mostly sunny and very warm with a chance of an afternoon and evening thunderstorm in spots and a high of 94. Tuesday will start breezy in the morning, but will be mostly sunny later with a high of 87. I'm AccuWeather meteorologist Jason Caterina for AM 1460 and FM 101.1, The Answer.
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0: With you. I was just taking a drink here out of this Automotive ADHD themed water bottle. Now, I'm not giving you the whole water bottle, but I do have a sticker on this water bottle if you're watching on video. The As Heard on the Automotive ADHD radio show and podcast. And you can get one of these if you send me some car sounds so I can play them on the radio. Last week, we had Ethan who sent in some awesome sounds of his Suzuki Jimny. And I need more because I am living vicariously through my listeners' submitted car sounds. So, I'm going to sweeten the deal, though. I'll give you one of these stickers if you send me car sounds. Or, well, and, not or, but also, if you're watching on video, here, I'm going to turn around. Look what I got. You remember the More Cars Than Friends hoodies from this last winter? I got it in t-shirt form now. If you're not familiar, it's a t-shirt that broadcasts to all of your friend, singular, that you have more cars than friends. And it's got a cool design on the back. It's red, white, and blue. It's a little patriotic. And I think it's pretty darn cool. Here, get another look at that. Get a look. If you're watching on radio, take a look at it right there. Just look at your speakers and just imagine. You will see it. You will see it in your mind's eye. Now, it's a nice black t-shirt on the front of it. It says Automotive ADHD Show. And I like t-shirts, by the way, that have the design on the back. add a little design on the front. If you have that design on the big design on the front of the shirt and you're working on cars in the summertime, it just gets hot, sticks to your chest. Not a fan of that. So I had this set up how I like t-shirts. Big design on the back, little design on the front. It's black, by the way, which is great because it is not going to show greasy fingerprints, oil stains, or any tire marks, whatever. I mean, hopefully you don't get ran over with this, but I mean, if you do, it won't show the tire marks. So that's cool. So if you send some car sounds in, I'll give you the sticker, and then I will pick at random a winner to also get some t-shirts. I've got medium, or no, correction here. I don't have mediums. I have larges, XLs, and 2XLs. So send those car sounds into my show. You can do it Facebook.com/automotiveADHD. You can also email me, Matt@automotiveADHD.com. And in the subject line, put something. You need to give Jim Miller a compliment. I don't. You can decide what that compliment is. But whatever it is, it should be like one of those compliments that he doesn't really know how to respond to. That he's kind of maybe even a little creeped out by. I'll encourage you to get creative there. So, all right. Now, before the break here, we were talking about tariffs. Fun, right? So there is this lawsuit that is going to see if the $1.3 billion that Ford is getting refunded by the federal government in terms of tariffs, they say that's how much they paid in tariffs, this is now asking for a cut of what Ford paid. And I am really curious here. Now, obviously, the argument here for this is super simple. The legal team who's saying we need to get the people a cut of the tariffs is honestly, I mean, it's a simple argument. It boils down to, you know, Ford passed prices on to consumers and then they're getting refunded money by the government, even though they passed the price to the consumer. So, I mean, like, you know, if you just look at it from a nuts and bolts, you know, like fairness perspective, I mean, like even a child, an infant knows like, hey, that's probably got some legs to it. So we'll see. But then again, lawyers, legal things, anything can happen. So but it'll be curious. I want to see what happens with this, because if they win this lawsuit, could turn into a class action. Well, it is a class action, but I mean, what it'll turn into is, how much do you get? Because class actions, after everyone gets paid and the lawyers get paid and all that stuff happens, you know, if you ever been in a class action lawsuit and you didn't even realize it until you got a letter in the mail and it's like, congratulations, we won this class action on your behalf. Here's 70 cents. Enjoy it. That's happened to me before. So we'll see what happens here. Also, I want to know, this is obviously applying to new cars that were sold. But what about parts? What about all of us who paid extra on parts? I'd be curious to know. I'm sure at some point you're probably not going to get anything. But I want to see what happens with this, because if this is successful, then I think duplicate lawsuits will probably happen. There are probably people lining up watching this going, what's going to happen? And as soon as like they win this lawsuit, then they're going to go after Ford. They're going to go after GM. This is just going to keep happening to all the automakers. So we will see. Let me know your thoughts, though. Do you think that we, as the car buying public, are entitled to a cut of that money back? One could argue it's your money in the first place because you paid it for the tariffs. One could also argue that it's coming from the federal government, and anything from the federal government is really tax money. So I don't know. Let me know what you think there. Facebook.com/automotiveADHD. If you're watching on YouTube, Spotify, great ways to comment on there as well. And speaking of comments, we're going to get to some here in a little bit about Ferrari. Ferrari's L'Emanuele. So before we do that, what else do we have here? We got a lot of stuff to get to. So much stuff, in fact. I want to talk a little bit about the wildfire that I got to be a part of to an extent. And if you've been following along, if you listened on last week's program, I was talking about the Aspen Acres wildfire. The Aspen Acres wildfire is one of the largest fires now in Colorado history. It's very, very big. And it burned all across southern Colorado, specifically covered some of the area of Rye. The town of Rye had a lot of homes outside of the town that were burned. The town of Beulah. And you could see, if you lived in Pueblo, you could see a lot of the fire happening. Pueblo, Colorado. If you were in Colorado Springs, Denver, Boulder, you definitely saw the smoke. It was very, very thick, major fire. And the fire threatened a local Colorado attraction, one of my favorites as a kid, Bishop's Castle. If you're listening on the podcast, you're ever in Colorado, you want an amazing drive. One of the best scenic drives, amazing, like sports car road that then ends at a castle that a dude just built because he could. Literally like a single dude who built it like stone by stone using a lot of the natural stones in the area. And this is a gigantic castle. It's amazing. It threatened that, got, I think they said, 200 yards from the castle. And there were some significant efforts to save the castle there. So this fire happened. And as it turns out, this fire is also pretty close to where I actually live. Now, I commute into Colorado Springs. Now, I recently moved up into Custer County. It's like the West Cliff area, kind of between Canyon City and West Cliff. And I decided to move up there, build my shop, do my stuff there. And so that's where I've been since last September. And the fire, and one of the reasons, too, is because, you know, you can have a lot more project cars out of the city and no one bugs you out of the city. So it was part of that. Now, the thing is, the fire got pretty close to me. As the crow flies, it was a little over 7, 8-ish, 9 miles, the actual fire line. It's kind of tough to say because you're looking at the maps and the fire maps aren't updated in real time. That's one of the things I discovered that was somewhat frustrating. And we'll get into more of that. But this fire got pretty close. And as the winds changed, they updated the evacuation zones around it. Definitely got a lot closer to the evacuation zone than the fire line. At one point, the evacuation zone was only about 3 miles, 3.5 miles from my house. And then the county put me on an alert status saying, hey, you're not pre-evacuation yet, but just so you know, you're next if conditions change. So that got me into a little bit of a, I should probably start thinking about what I should do here and how do I get all these project cars out. And if you follow me on social media, you saw I posted pretty regular updates of me moving cars, updates on the fire. And the challenge was, okay, they didn't hit me with pre-evacuation status yet, but the fire was getting closer. The winds were high. There was a concern that if they stay high, we could have a problem. And if they put you on pre-evacuation, so the stages they have is alert. So like, hey, just a heads up, you're close to this. You're going to be next on pre-evacuation. Pre-evacuation is pack up all your belongings, get staged, get ready to go. And then evacuation is you need to leave. So those are the different stages. It probably varies depending on where you are in the country, where you are in the world, but that's how it worked here. And my problem was that, okay, I've got 8 project cars. I got 8 cars. So, the Subaru, the daily driver, that's not a project, but my Tacoma needs a little love, but it's all right. It does fine. But I've got the S2000. I've got the AE86. I've got the Red Jeep. I've got the I own Subaru WRX, like an 07. I have an IS300. I didn't tell you about that. Some of these cars just sort of materialize. I don't know how they keep showing up. And then I've got the Toyota Century. So, like, there's a bunch of other cars there. And the challenge becomes, all right, there's a wildfire coming. I'm not pre-evacuation yet, but I have a really good feeling that when they put you on pre-evacuation, that doesn't give you the time necessarily. You might have a lot of time on pre-evacuation, or you might have a little bit of time. You don't know, but they're going to give you that pre-evacuation order, and that's when they want you to pack stuff, get ready to go. So I said, all right, I need to get ready to get out of here. But I got all these cars. I'm going to do, it sounds silly, but I want to be better safe than sorry. I'm going to do a pre-evacuation and at least get the cars out, because doing multiple trips back and forth to move cars takes a lot longer than you might have when, you know, a fire's coming in and it's starting to get close. So I was able to get some friends to help me out and help shuttle some cars down. I got a storage unit in the town of West Cliff itself, and I got an outdoor storage space. And I was able to get some friends, and it was, by the way, it was like $45 for the storage unit, which I said, yeah, sign me up. It was a big outdoor open spot. And then I got a enclosed unit as well, and I shuffled cars. I got the S2000 to the enclosed unit. And then we started shuffling cars back and forth, stuffing this whole like RV size spot full of all of my vehicles. And it took a while. And there were some challenges that I had along the way. One of which was that the red Jeep, I was in the middle of doing a rear locker install on it. And I got stalled out because the locker didn't actually fit in the carrier for the differential. So I got stalled out for a little bit, and I had just left it as a back burner project for a little over a week. Cause I'm like, I got to cut it. I got to modify it to get this locker in there. And so then I suddenly had to say, okay, I got to pick that project back up and get this locker together so I can also move the Jeep. It was a total, I mean, there's just one thing after another. It took forever and it was very exhausting. That's for sure. And then that's not even including, you know, okay, you probably got to start at least thinking about your personal items in the home. What do you bring? What do you not bring, right? And it turns out there's probably not like that much. Well, at least hopefully, at least for me, I realized, yeah, there's not much I really honestly need. There's a few heirlooms, a few family valuables, but it's like the rest of it. It's basically anything in the gun safe. Anything in the gun safe. Save that. but I learned some other things that are interesting about this whole process. For one, which is, I mean, big takeaways, I wasn't prepared enough. That was a big takeaway. The other thing is, turns out insurance companies aren't always a fan of you being near a wildfire. 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
0: Now, I want to wrap up some of my thoughts with the wildfire and my experience with getting stuff insured and making sure it's insured. I hit some hiccups with that, with this wildfire. If you're just joining me here on the show, we're talking about that. I also want to get to some discussion about Ferrari. I got a lot of comments relating to the Ferrari fake manual, or the Le Manuel. It's supposed to mean the manual, I guess, but I think that actually means fake manual is probably what happened. So a lot of people disagreed with me on this one. I was shocked. Anyway, but I want to get to that. So before we do, you need to know about one of the show's sponsors, which is Tire Rack. Through some miraculous misjudgment, miscalculation on their behalf, they have partnered with the show, and I love Tire Rack. Now, a lot of people, you hear podcasters and radio hosts, you know, say, yeah, I used them before they were, an endorser, you know, before they were an advertiser. You hear that all the time. But it's honestly true. I have been using Tire Rack for years, and I was the one who reached out to them anyway. And I'd used them for years. And back when I was doing autocross all the time with the S2000, not doing it as much now, don't have as much time now. But when I was getting tires a lot. I was doing it through Tire Rack. If you're in Colorado, they have a distribution center in Denver. I mean, obviously, they ship all across the country, but it's really convenient. Not that they're necessarily advertising next day shipping, but I've had really, really fast shipping being here in Colorado, being so close to their one of their distribution centers, which is great. But one of my favorite things about them that I've used for years now is the tool that they have for comparing tires. So they do loads of independent tire testing. They do it themselves. It's independent, and they have tons of info. You can compare tires, and you can compare the different ratings they gave them on steering feel, wet braking, dry traction, you know, things like that. It's great for a performance tire. It's great for a daily tire, too. They got everything from actual track performance tires to all seasons for your daily driver to mud terrains and all terrains for your truck or your Jeep. I've used them literally on pretty much any set of tires I've bought probably in the past 5 or 6 years. I've done it through Tire Rack, any new tires. And in fact, if you're watching on video, the Subaru's behind me. You can also get wheels at Tire Rack. I have a set of Method 502s in gold on there. Those are 17-inch Method 502s with Falcon Wild Peak tires on there. And guess where I got those? Tire Rack. So if you need tires, which you do, you're going to need tires. You need to go to Tire Rack, use the QR code on screen. If you're watching on video, if you're on the podcast, click the link in the description. Tell them that I sent you. And actually, you can also tell them that you love Jim Miller's Mustang. In fact, you should tell them that. So thanks to Tire Rack for partnering with the show. Really great stuff. So before the break, we were talking, like I said, about insurance. And I had a little bit of a hiccup, if anything, with Hagerty. Now, Hagerty's not affiliated with the show, but I use their products. I use their insurance pretty religiously at this point because of a bad experience I had way back when my AE86 got smashed in a parking lot. And I had a bad experience dealing with regular insurance. So that was a big lesson to me. If you've been listening to the show for a little bit, a few weeks ago, we had Jim Miller on. And we talked all about what to do when your classic car, your modified car, your JDM car, whatever it is, anything that's not normal, anything that's not your standard, just run-of-the-mill traffic, your daily driver, right? We talked about what do you do insurance-wise when it comes to that. And Hagerty is a great option, frankly. They're one of the best still. But I have a little bit of a gripe because what happened is I needed to get insurance on the Century. I haven't had insurance on it. I've had it for a little bit, but I've been working on it. And I said, okay, wildfires nearby. I need to get insurance on this thing and need to make it happen. And I go online, I submit my thing, you know, submit all the stuff to get the car a policy for it. And they send me a little thing back, an email that says, you know, it's like a friendly reminder, you know, hey, we know you're near a wildfire area at the moment. We just want to let you know we're there with you. We're looking out for you. Let us know if you need anything. I thought, well, that's kind of nice. You know, they know that and they know my other cars are insured, but in that area. And then I get a phone call and they call me and the next day and they go, hey, we know you're near that wildfire. Just so you know, we can't insure that Century of yours because you're close to the wildfire. Sorry, we can't put a new policy on it. And now they can be kind of picky. They can absolutely be kind of picky, and it's their business. It's their right to be picky. They get to choose what they insure. But it was another lesson to me. Overall, preparedness-wise, I wasn't very prepared. I dodged the bullet. I got lucky. Nothing happened. Great. But it was a big lesson to me. You gotta be prepared, especially if you live in any sort of wildfire country. You gotta have a game plan. How are you gonna get your cars out? How are you going to get your tools out? I mean, obviously, all that stuff's important. Then you got to think about, you know, the important stuff. How are you going to get your family out if it's really dangerous, right? So you got to have all of that stuff in mind, but you got to have those insurance policies in place before that happens. You can't have the wildfire be, you know, less than 10 miles away from you and then get the policy set up. They won't let you do that. And I'm sure any other insurer would probably be the same way. So I learned that. I learned that lesson. Thankfully, I didn't learn that lesson the hard way. It was a close call, but I've got insurance on the Century now. It's good to go, but you need to keep that in mind. I wasn't as prepared as I should have been, you know, and I think having a game plan, just having a plan, saying, hey, I got some buddies. They're already ready to help out if anything ever happens. You know, I'll help them out. They'll help me out. Let's move cars. Let's just sort of have a game plan in mind so you're not scrambling last minute. It's stressful to be scrambling last minute. It's stressful for sure. So now, all of that being said, I'm glad that I feel like I overreacted. I'm like, you know what? Nothing happened. That was a lot of effort. If you were following me on social media, you saw all the stuff I was doing to move the cars, update you on the fire, all of that stuff. I'm glad it feels like an overreaction. I'm glad nothing happened. I really am glad. And I do want to thank the fire crews who worked really hard on that. These guys got out there on their 4th of July weekend, and instead of watching fireworks, they were working the fire line. That's amazing. Can't believe how much hard work went into that. Everything from the crews on the ground to the air crews to the incident command teams and everyone in between involved in that. And in fact, even on social media, some of the videos I posted up, viewers, you folks who listen to this show said, hey, I'm on a fire team. I'm coming down from Wyoming right now to come help out with that fire. I'm coming from California, wherever. Like several people chimed in and said they were coming to help with the fire. That is awesome. That is awesome. It's amazing to see how people came together to help out with this fire. So a huge thank you. I mean, God bless the fire crews, man. They really saved the day. Literally, they did. So last thing I got to get to here, I will talk about the Altima and why that's going away. And we'll do that as a bonus podcast after the show here. But, oh, man, I got lambasted by a bunch of people on the internet who, frankly, again, I was not expecting this reaction when we were talking about Ferrari's fake manual, the fake one, the Le Fake Manuel. And the thing that happened here is, you know, I said, you know, if you're just tuning in, I said, it's not a real manual transmission. It's performance theater. It's the same thing as fake engine noises from EVs. And, you know, it's not something that as an enthusiast that appeals to me. Now, a couple of the comments I get here. One guy on YouTube here says, if it's what their consumer base wants, then so be it. They're not trying to sell to the average Joe. It's millionaires and billionaires with global enterprise businesses. I doubt they tend to value authenticity of driving experience as much as we do. Now, I agree with you on that. That probably the target demographic for this car doesn't value driving authenticity the same way the enthusiast does. I do get that. I understand that. But let me flip the argument here. Let me flip the argument, because that crowd also does very much enjoy I won't say authenticity, but they enjoy exclusivity. And if the news, the press around this wasn't Ferrari makes manual simulated thing. No, and the headline instead was Ferrari brings back the manual. They do it for real. They actually bring it back. They do the real deal. They do it as an exclusive. You know what? Those buyers, they would probably be lining up to buy it still. Not only that, there are enthusiast-minded supercar buyers. Granted, that doesn't make up the majority of supercar buyers. I get that. There are enthusiast-minded supercar buyers, though, who like doing track days, who like driving. And, you know, those people would be the first to line up. They would be putting deposits down right away to have the real deal, a real manual, even if it's a limited edition. That would be a non-issue. They would absolutely do it. Now, there's another good comment here. If you're paying for an illusion, might as well save money and build a sim rig, a racing sim, which that's what you're buying when you buy the Ferrari manual. It's a racing sim. Got the Logitech shifter and everything. Now, here's the thing here. Another good point that I saw, and I want to, for the sake of argument, address this. Franco over on Spotify says, the people are just being purist and trying to pretend that their 70s muscle car is the best thing ever created. The appeal of a manual transmission is the ability to have total control of the vehicle, and like it or not, this transmission will still do the same. Yes, it does do the same, but if all you're looking for is the ability to control the transmission, then the paddle shifters with the DCT, the dual clutch automatic, already let you do that. So why do you need the performance theater of having the gated shifter, which is just a video game controller, or the electronic clutch pedal that's not connected to anything? It's a simulated clutch pedal that, again, let me remind you, lets you stall it for some reason, even though it's an automatic. Little weird to me there. Now, he does say for the price, it should do everything. And technically, it does do everything. But also, I would argue, for the price, Ferrari could have just made the real deal. They absolutely could have. We're talking about a car that was $590,000. And people, and some people will comment and say that, well, the regulations, the cost to develop it's just not feasible for a manufacturer. Well, yeah, we're not asking, like, you know, Chevy to take their entire fleet of Chevy Traverses and build a manual for them and manufacture them at scale. We're not asking them to do that. We're asking a boutique supercar manufacturer who, by the way, money is of no object to the people who buy these cars, to develop a manual. Now, someone else here over on YouTube also pointed out the fact that the DCT, the dual clutch automatic, is actually pretty close to a manual transmission, mechanically speaking. It's not that far off. It's closer than like a traditional torque converter automatic would be. So you could just take that and rework that. So, I don't know. This is something I was surprised. Loads of other people in the comments here, I don't have time to get to all of them, said, this is just fine. We want the fake manual. Who cares if it lets you shift the gears? I don't know, man. It just doesn't do it for me. But let's keep this discussion going. Let me know your thoughts. Thanks for watching. Thanks for listening. We'll be back next week.
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1: Fox News, I'm Ann Carrick. Following the president's primetime address last night, DHS Secretary Mark Wayne Mullen announcing so-called enhancements for voting machines in all states to help keep American elections secure.
2: Illegal voter registration and illegal voting both carry penalties up to 5 years in prison and up to $250,000 in fines. We will pursue maximum pressure on this.
1: President Trump calling on Congress to pass more restrictive voting laws. Opponents claim the president's comments undermine Americans' faith in elections. And Taco Bell now removing the suspected source of the Cyclospora outbreak. Fox's Natalie Chuck in Los Angeles.
3: The CDC is now publicly connecting Taco Bell and that lettuce possibly grown in Mexico.
1: Taylor Farms is the biggest supplier of salad kits. 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
5: From the Weather Center, tonight will be clear with a low of 60. Tomorrow, expect mostly sunny skies with a high of 88. Tomorrow night will be clear with a low of 59. On Sunday, it'll be breezy in the morning, but otherwise sunny with a high of 90. Monday will be mostly sunny and very warm with a chance of an afternoon and evening thunderstorm in spots and a high of 94. Tuesday will start breezy in the morning, but will be mostly sunny later with a high of 87. I'm AccuWeather meteorologist Jason Caterina for AM 1460 and FM 101.1, The Answer.
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25: Most Americans think of Abraham Lincoln and they think of the Civil War or the Emancipation. But in 1862, he signed another hugely significant piece of legislation, the Homestead Act. It offered eligible Americans up to 160 acres of land, not as a prize for the powerful, but as an opportunity for ordinary families willing to live on it, work it, and build something lasting. Why did it matter? Because Lincoln understood that freedom was not merely the absence of tyranny. Rather, freedom required responsibility, labor, stewardship, and moral courage. A free people must be given room to build, but they also must be willing to cultivate what they have been given. That still matters today. Liberty without responsibility decays. Opportunity without character collapses. Lincoln's lesson is clear. A nation stays free when its people remain willing to work, build, and steward freedom under God.
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12: David was seeking the heart of God. His heart was open to God, responsive to God. He meditated upon the things that he saw around him. Everything that David saw, he saw the fingerprint in it or the footprint of God behind it. And a man whose heart is after the heart of God is a man whose priority is on deep, abiding, personal, warm, intimate fellowship with Him.
26: When you read the stories of great people in the Bible, do you assume that you could never be quite like them? 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
12: Would you turn to Acts chapter 13? And this is not 1 and 2 Samuel, but that's what we are talking about. But there's a passage here that refers to what we're going to be talking about this evening. And the title of this message, A Man After God's Own Heart. So I want you to look in the 13th chapter of the book of Acts. And Paul and his company, it says, are over in Antioch. And in verse 14 it says, they went to the synagogue on the Sabbath day and sat down. And after the reading of the law and the prophets, the rulers of the synagogue sent unto them, saying, Ye men and brethren, if you have any word of exhortation for the people, say it. Then Paul stood up and beckoning with his hand said, Men of Israel, and ye that fear God, give audience. That's a good way to say it, isn't it? Ye men of Israel, and if you have any fear for God, listen to what I'm going to say. The God of this people of Israel chose our fathers and exalted the people when they dwelt as strangers in the land of Egypt, and with a high arm brought he them out of it. And about the time of 40 years suffered he their manners in the wilderness. And when he had destroyed seven nations in the land of Canaan, he divided their land to them by lot. And after that he gave unto them judges about the space of 450 years until Samuel the prophet. Now what Paul is doing in his sermon, he's giving them background about themselves, so they'll have to listen to what else he's getting ready to tell them. And afterwards they desired a king, and God gave unto them Saul, the son of Cis, a man of the tribe of Benjamin, by the space of 40 years. And when he had removed him, that is Saul, from being king, he raised up unto them David to be their king, to whom also, he's speaking of God now, to whom also he, God, gave testimony and said, I have found David, the son of Jesse, a man after mine own heart, who shall fulfill all my will. Now, when you say, what do you mean, a man after God's own heart? Paul gives us the key right there. Listen. He says, God said, I have found David, the son of Jesse, a man after mine own heart, who shall fulfill all my will. Now, there are a lot of things you and I can look at the Bible and say, well, I could possibly do that, but I couldn't do this, and I probably couldn't live up to that. More than likely, I couldn't live up to this. But let me ask you this. Can you think of anything, any higher goal for your life as a Christian than this? To be a man or a woman after God's own heart. That is one seeking to fulfill God's desire for you. Well, the question comes, what are the qualities in a person's life that would make one of us a man or a woman after God's own heart? Now, you recall one of the messages we went through first in 2 Samuel, and one of the messages dealt with the character qualities to be found in David. And we went through a whole list of qualities here that we found in him, and a couple of those I want to mention here this evening, but I want to mention a different light. As I've read and reread and looked at the book of 1 and 2 Samuel and looked at the life of David and asked myself the question, what are the character qualities? What is the nature? What is it about a man or a woman that would make them a person after God's own heart? Is it possible for one of us to be like that? Are the qualities found in David just limited to Old Testament saints, or are they available to folks like you and me? What are those qualities? Well, the first character quality, I think, or the first characteristic of a man or a woman after God's own heart, and that's this. A man or a woman after God's own heart has a priority on their personal fellowship with God. A man after God's own heart is going to be a person who has put a priority on their personal, private fellowship with the Lord God. I began to look through the scriptures and looking at the life of David here, I really believe that's one of the reasons, probably the motivating factor behind his zeal. And you know, if you sit down and read through 1 and 2 Samuel without stopping, you'll see that David was a zealous, go-getter type fellow. I believe one of the reasons for his zeal was that he had such a deep, abiding fellowship with the Lord, he knew where he was headed. And he had confidence, and that confidence was based on that fellowship with him. And when we come through these four characteristics, you're going to find very quickly that all four of them all depend upon each other, and you really can't separate any of them. You wonder why David was able to perform as he was able to perform? Because he lived in a deep, abiding relationship with the Father. And God said, here is a man after my own heart. Why did he say that? Because David was seeking to know God. David was seeking the heart of God. His heart was open to God, responsive to God. He meditated upon the things that he saw around him. Everything that David saw, he saw the fingerprint in it or the footprint of God behind it. He never saw anything that he didn't see God in. And a man whose heart is after the heart of God is a man whose priority is on deep, abiding, personal, warm, intimate fellowship with him. Because you see, how can you be a man after God's own heart if you don't know God's heart? And how would you ever know God's heart if you don't meditate upon him? And we talked about that. One of the phrases we talked about later on in 1 Samuel, when the scripture says that David sat before the Lord. He knew how to be still and quiet and meditate. And I believe, any way you cut it, a man about whom God can say, there is a man and there is a woman with a heart after God, God's own heart, I believe you'll find the person whose priority it is to fellowship and commune and meditate with the Lord God Almighty. The second characteristic I want you to see, and of course this one will be very evident to you, and that is a man after a woman after God's own heart has a strong desire to obey God. Now listen, I didn't say they just want to. They wish they could. But a person after God's own heart has a strong desire to obey God. You say, well, I have a desire to obey God. Do you have a strong, insatiable, hungering, thirsting, yearning desire to obey God? It doesn't mean you always will, but can you say, I have a strong, yearning, hungering, thirsting desire to obey God. Listen, to obey God anytime and every time in any situation and in every circumstance. You say, well, nobody does, don't you? You can't say that. All right? What is the real crux of the matter here? Now watch this, and it's very important you understand this particular point, because it's easy to say, well, I don't know why God would say that about David. Here's the reason. A man after God's own heart has a certain

Though he had his weaknesses just like all of us, when he sinned against God, he admitted it. He assumed responsibility for it. He didn't try to hide it. When God's servant said, "You are guilty," he said, "You are right. I have sinned against God. I am responsible to God." Not only that, when God took his child, he grieved over the death of his son. He grieved likewise over the reputation of Israel. And later on in 2 Samuel, when he had numbered the people of Israel in chapter 24, and here's the reason he numbered them. He said, "Well, why would God judge him for numbering?" Because you see, God wanted David to trust the Lord, not in his legions of soldiers. And he shouldn't have done it, but he did it anyway. And the scripture says in verse 10, "And David's heart smote him." That is, David's heart came under conviction that he had numbered the people, and David said to the Lord, "I have sinned greatly in that I have done this, and now I beseech thee, O Lord, take away the iniquity of thy servant, for I have done very foolishly." You don't see David covering up and excusing and explaining away and rationalizing his sin. Now I want you to watch this. Verse 17, when God began to judge them, David said in verse 17, "Lo, I have sinned, I have done wickedly, but these sheep," the other people of Israel who have been killed in battle here, he says, "What have they done? Let thine hand, I pray thee, be up against me and against my father's house." Now listen, ought to be a tremendous lesson to every one of us. We're not going to be perfect. We're going to sin against God. Our heart's desire is to be absolutely, unquestionably obedient to God. And we're going to fail him at times. The key that determines whether a man's heart is a heart after God or not is not how often he obeys or disobeys, but what is his spirit when he disobeys God and God confronts him with his sin. Is it immediate confession and a spirit of repentance toward God? Or is it rationalizing and confessing and blaming somebody else? And I believe here's the whole key to why he could say, here's a man up to God's own heart. That his desire was to obey God. He sought the Lord. He sought the Lord. He sought the Lord. But when he did fail, he was willing to acknowledge his failure, repent of his sins, weeping and tears before God. And the Bible says that God forgave him. He'll do the same thing for you and me. The third characteristic, a man or woman after God's own heart is one who has the courage to put their faith in God. A man or woman after God's own heart is one who is excited, really, about trusting the Lord. One who has the courage to put their faith in God when things are tough. In the middle of the battle, when the bottom drops out and everything's caving in and darkness is all around, they're hanging in there, trusting and believing God. Well, there's no more beautiful example of that. Early in his life, and I believe the reason early in his life, because the first thing I said was also a prerequisite in his own life. That is, his priority was on his fellowship and dwelling upon, listen, sitting out there with those sheep at nighttime, thinking about God, dwelling upon him, meditating upon him, absorbing into his soul, and reflecting how God had worked in his life. Here's a man who trusted God. Listen, when you read the Psalms and you see David's comprehension and his understanding of who God is, what he created, the supernatural power of God, that all things find their source in him, is it any wonder that he could come to the 17th chapter and say what he said? I love this. Look at 17th chapter. Here he is facing old Goliath, the most beautiful expression of genuine faith. A man after God's own heart is a man who has and is learning, who's excited about trusting God. Listen, he's not trusting God with fear and trembling. He's trusting God with excitement, with anticipation of the consequences. He comes out to face old Goliath. Verse 45 of 1 Samuel 17, "Then said David to the Philistine," here's the man after God's own heart. 1 Samuel 17, he's facing a giant. David said to him, "Goliath, you come to me with a sword and with a spear, with a shield, but I come to thee in the name of Jehovah of hosts, the God of the armies of Israel, whom thou hast defied. This day will the Lord," his faith,

0: will the Lord deliver thee into mine hand. Now listen, friend, he wasn't over with the rest of Israel hollowing across the valley. He was looking him right in the eyeballs, a sword just about as tall as David was, with his armor bearer there, all in his armor, and he says, this day will the Lord deliver thee into mine hand. Now this is a young strapping teenager talking to a giant. That is faith. He is excited about trusting God when he's in a position and the only way out is God himself. The fourth characteristic, that a man after God's own heart, he must possess a servant's spirit. A man after a woman after God's own heart must possess a servant's spirit. Now, the 89th Psalm says about David, listen to this. The 89th Psalm, verse 20 says, I have found David, my servant. With my holy oil have I anointed him. Now, if you begin to look back and just recall some of the incidences that we have discussed about him, let me ask you this. What do you think would motivate a man or a woman to have a servant spirit? One of the things that would motivate us to have a servant spirit is our reverence for God. When we understand who he is and what he's like, that's going to have some effect on motivating us to have a servant spirit. But as you go back in 1 Samuel, you recall that in the very beginning, he was called to Saul's house in order to play for him and to just sort of soothe him. So he became a servant in the very beginning. God was teaching him very early in life to have a servant spirit, not to be rebellious. You see, a rebellious spirit in the life of a child will work against them all of their life in developing a servant spirit. And I believe here is a beautiful example, and here is an acid test of a servant spirit. And you can apply this in your business, you can apply it in your vocation, you can apply it anywhere you want to apply it. Now watch this. There is not one verse of scripture in all of those chapters where David ever even indicates the first idea that he still was not willing to serve Saul. He could have killed him twice. He sneaked up on him, took a piece of his garment, but he says, I wouldn't dare touch God's anointed. Here is the most perfect example of the acid test of a servant spirit. David willingly, voluntarily, with the spirit of a servant, served Saul even when he knew God had rejected Saul. That is the acid test of a servant spirit. Am I willing to subject myself to someone who is not a Christian, who is ungodly where I work, where I serve? Of all the tests in his life, I believe that's the greatest. You see, even when he was young and he came into Saul's household, he came in, recall, on one occasion with the women in the streets dancing and saying, Saul, King Saul has killed his thousands, but David is 10,000s. He wasn't proud. When Saul offered him his daughter, he said, who am I? Who am I to become the son-in-law of the king? He had a servant spirit. He could have killed Saul, but he waited. He could have become king of the whole nation of Israel, but he waited. He waited until God's timing was right. David saw himself subject to, subservient to, yielded to, surrendered to, obedient to Almighty God. And he was not about to step out of that in any way in order to lift himself up. So now watch this. A man or a woman who has a heart after God will put a priority on fellowshipping and knowing who he is. Strong desire to obey God, excited about trusting the Lord, and willing to serve wherever God puts them. A servant spirit. Now listen. What wiser thing could you do than to pray, Lord, teach me how to put my priority on knowing you. Strengthen my desire to obey you and leave the consequences to you. Send me into life's experiences that will grow up my faith so that I will be excited about every single challenge of my life. And Lord, teach me how to have a servant spirit. And Lord, I want to begin by serving those around me. When you and I get to heaven, if the only thing Jesus Christ would say to us is, my dear or my son, welcome into glory. You have a heart after God. Man, you can just forget everything else. If he says that about you, forget everything else. There is no higher calling than for God to say to you and me, here is a man or woman after God's own heart.
1: 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The Bible tells us to seek God, and why we seek him matters. The explanation is just ahead in today's Moment with Charles Stanley.
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1: 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Would you like to receive direction from God? Well, you first must be committed to saying yes to him. With Insight for Believers, here's a moment with Charles Stanley.
0: When you are confronted with a question in your life, when you're facing a decision in your life, do you consult and seek after and search to know the mind of God, because you know in your heart whatever he says, you are going to do it? Or do you want to know the mind of God because you want to see what he says and then you'll decide what you'll do? I'm going to tell you something. I really believe that one of the reasons many people do not know what God's move in their life is simply because they're not committed to doing it. They want to know, and then after they've heard, then they want to consider it. I want to tell you, that's not the way God operates. But a man after God's own heart doesn't seek to know the mind of God to consider whether he wants to do it or not. A man after God's own heart seeks the mind of God in order to obey the voice of God, period. He doesn't seek it for consideration, but he seeks it in order to be obedient.
1: 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Coming soon on In Touch, we'll wrap up our series on 1 and 2 Samuel by looking at the legacy of David's life. I hope you'll join us again for In Touch, the teaching ministry of Dr. Charles Stanley. 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
5: Fox News, I'm Ann Carrick. Following the president's primetime address last night, DHS Secretary Mark Wayne Mullen announcing so-called enhancements for voting machines in all states to help keep American elections secure.
6: Illegal voter registration and illegal voting both carry penalties up to 5 years in prison and up to $250,000 in fines. We will pursue maximum pressure on this.
5: President Trump calling on Congress to pass more restrictive voting laws. Opponents claim the president's comments undermine Americans' faith in elections. And Taco Bell now removing the suspected source of the Cyclospora outbreak. Fox's Natalie Chuck in Los Angeles.
7: The CDC is now publicly connecting Taco Bell and that lettuce possibly grown in Mexico.
5: Taylor Farms is the biggest supplier of salad kits. 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
9: From the Weather Center, tonight will be clear with a low of 60. Tomorrow, expect mostly sunny skies with a high of 88. Tomorrow night will be clear with a low of 59. On Sunday, it'll be breezy in the morning, but otherwise sunny with a high of 90. Monday will be mostly sunny and very warm with the chance of an afternoon and evening thunderstorm in spots and a high of 94. Tuesday will start breezy in the morning, but will be mostly sunny later with a high of 87. I'm AccuWeather meteorologist Jason Caterina for AM 1460 and FM 101.1, The Answer.
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11: 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Iran could use some of the funds in order to...
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23: This message is titled, Putting Lust to Death. And it comes from Matthew 5, verses 27 to 30, where Jesus deals with the second of six different kinds of sins that were commonly underestimated in the people of Israel, among the people of Israel in the time of Christ. And if you remember what the flow of the Sermon on the Mount is so far, what Jesus is doing at this point is that he is dealing especially with a severely deficient view of salvation. A lot of people have a severely deficient view of salvation, and that's why we see all kinds of religions and all kinds of isms and schisms and spasms and everything else throughout the world. Now, on the one hand, you see, if you go back to the people of Israel especially, and I would qualify it by talking about the unsaved leadership of Israel and the unsaved masses who looked to the unsaved leadership for their guidance. Because there were lots of believers back in the time of Christ, just like there's always been a remnant of believers. You know, we can look at people, for example, in the New Testament, when you see someone like Simeon, and when Simeon realized and had been told that Christ had come into the world, you know, here was a righteous believer, somebody whose confidence was entirely in God and His saving grace, or Anna the prophetess, or Zechariah and Elizabeth, or Mary and Joseph. There's always been a remnant of believers. So when we talk about the people of Israel, whether we're looking at the time of Christ or in the Old Testament or people in the world today, what we have to do is understand that there are unsaved people and there are saved people. There are people who understand what it means to be forgiven of your sins, and there are people who think that if you're good and you dot your I's and cross your T's, God accepts your good works. Back in the time of Jesus, you had, on the one hand, this problem of underestimating the seriousness of sin. And these were people who looked at the externals. And this is a lot of what Jesus is dealing with in verses 21 to 48. He identifies six different areas in which there was a severely deficient view of sin. And what Jesus makes clear is that you can't deal with sin at merely the external level. God doesn't deal merely at an external level. And going along with this was a complementary problem, and that was the problem of overestimating the value of your own good works and your own goodness. And this was the basic error of the unsaved religious leaders at the time of Jesus, was trusting in their own religious accomplishments as being good enough. Jesus said in Matthew chapter 5, verse 20, he said, "Unless your righteousness surpasses that of the scribes and Pharisees, you will certainly not enter the kingdom of heaven." The scribes and the Pharisees were looked upon as being the pinnacle of religious accomplishment. And Jesus said, "You've got to be better than that." Remember one time I was traveling, I was on a plane and sitting next to this guy, and he was a Roman Catholic, and he was proud that he was a Roman Catholic. And he says, I don't know, I was reading my Bible or doing something, and he said, "Isn't it amazing how much the Bible talks about our merit, our good merit, when it comes to salvation?" And I said, well, that's an interesting thought. And actually, I had my computer with me, my laptop, so I just pulled up the computerized concordance, and I said, "You know what? The word is not even in the Bible." And I began to share the gospel with him and talk about the fact that the Bible says that there's none righteous. Not one. Nobody who seeks after God. Our sin has corrupted us and left us in a state in which we do not seek God. We cannot seek God in and of ourselves. It's the work of the Holy Spirit. But unsaved people like to think, look at my accomplishments. Look at my accomplishments. Let me tell you how many standards there are for salvation. There's one, and it's perfect righteousness. And nobody matches up to that. Nobody matches up to that. Not even my grandma. My grandma was a pretty good person. Nobody matches up to that. Because Adam's sin has brought us into complete and utter condemnation. You know, a couple days ago I saw a friend up in Woodland Park, up in Starbucks, and been reaching out to him for a couple years. He came to our house a few weeks ago for fellowship, he and his wife, and I like him. He's a nice person. I reach out to him. I share the gospel with him. And I took him right to Isaiah 53:6. He was pierced through for our transgression, verse 5. He was crushed for our iniquities. And I said, do you believe that that is how your sins are forgiven? He said, no. He says, I think you have to do it by yourself. I said, you're denying what the Holy Spirit has spoken in the Holy Bible? You cannot. He was pierced through for your transgressions. And the only way you're going to be saved is when you stop trusting in your own righteousness. Because in His eyes, we have to be good people, and respecting other people and respecting their religious views is really the kind of crux of the issue. That was His words. The crux of the issue is that you have to respect other people's religious views. And I said, no, that is not the crux of the issue. You are making it that. God says that you're a sinner and you can't take away your guilt. But this is the way that religious people think. And that's sometimes a tough nut to crack, isn't it? It's a tough nut to crack. Well, this is exactly what Jesus is doing. He's nut cracking here in the Sermon on the Mount. And in verses 27 to 30, he deals with the second sin of six. And this one deals with the heart sin of lust. Now, when we talk about lust, we're talking about the concept of a burning desire to possess something that does not belong to us or does not rightly belong to us. Lust, the Greek word here that is used, is a word that speaks about burning. It's a compound word. The word thumos is a word that means fire or burning. So thumeo means to burn, and then this word here is an intensified word, epithumeo. So it's a strong burning desire for something. Now sometimes that word can be used in a neutral sense. For example, in Luke 16:21, it spoke about Lazarus, that poor man who was begging at the gates of the rich man. And it says that Lazarus was desiring to even eat some of the crumbs that were falling from the rich man's table. He had a strong desire to eat a piece of crumb falling off the table. Or in Luke 22:15, Jesus told His disciples, I have greatly desired to eat this Passover with you. I have really been looking forward to this. So sometimes epithumeo, to desire, can be used in a neutral sense or a good sense, but more often than not, it is used with reference to a wrong kind of lusting. More often than not, it's talking about a passionate desire to have something that is not ours or is not rightly ours. Maybe we are looking at something that somebody possesses. And the 10th commandment, you remember what the 10th commandment is. After God goes through all these commandments and says, commandment 1, 2, all the way down, number 10 is, thou shalt not covet. And the Hebrew idea there is the idea of really delighting in something, really desiring something in your heart. He says, you shall not covet your neighbor's house. You shall not covet your neighbor's wife, or his male servant, or his female servant, or his ox, or his donkey, or anything that belongs to your neighbor. Just in case you think you got and made it through 1 through 9. We'll put number 10 in here to make sure. I like what Paul says there in Romans 7. He says, God really got me on that one. You shall not covet. How many of us can say that we've never lusted after somebody's possession, somebody's property, somebody's wife, somebody's whatever? You know, number 10, thou shalt not covet, really goes to the heart. And that's where sin starts. You see, sin starts in the heart, doesn't it? The outward is just finalization of what started on the inside. Just like what James talked about in James chapter 1. He says, you know, when a man is tempted, let him not say, I'm being tempted by God. God is tempting me to sin. He says, no, you know, every man is tempted when he's enticed and drawn away. Enticed, you know, like Brother Mike or Tom Forsett or, you know, all our brothers that like to go fishing. Larry, you know, and they take and they pop that little fly right there. You know, those fish are really smart. I mean, these guys have people standing beside them trying to catch them all the time. They're smart. That's why they get big. But these guys are so good, they can take and just gently drop that little fly right in front of the nose of that big brown trout, so much so that he can't stand it. He's got to go for it. Each man is enticed and drawn away by what? His own lust. See, it starts in the heart. I'm not that good. I can't make those flies drop like those guys. They're good. They make that fly drop right just enough. And you know what? Satan is an expert fly fisherman. He knows how to take and make that fly drop right in front of your nose. And he knows your weakness, and he knows my weakness, because these guys have been around a long time, and they've been watching us as long as we've been around. They've been watching us, those demons. We don't blame the demons. We don't say like old Flip Wilson, the devil made me do it, if you remember Flip Wilson. Some of you might. No, we don't blame the devil. The problem lies within ourselves. But Satan comes and he brings temptation. The problem starts in the heart. Well, Jesus here gives us two lessons about dealing with sin and its seriousness. And what we have to do is we have to understand the nature of sin. We have to understand the seriousness of sin. And then we also need to learn how to deal with it. So in verses 27 to 30, there are two lessons. I'd like to read through these verses, and then we're going to go back and pick it up with verse 27. But verse 27, he says, you have heard that it was said, you shall not commit adultery. But I say to you that everyone who looks on a woman to lust for her has committed adultery with her already in his heart. And if your right eye makes you stumble, tear it out and throw it from you, for it is better for you that one of the parts of your body should perish than for your whole body to be thrown into hell. And if your right hand makes you stumble, cut it off and throw it from you, for it is better for you that one of the parts of your body perish than for your whole body to go into hell. Father, we thank you for the Word of God that you have preserved for us, and it gives us light for our feet. And we pray that you'd give us understanding so that we can love you the way that we should and serve you the way that we should. And we ask it in Jesus' name. Amen. Verses 27 to 28, here's the first of two lessons. It's understanding the urgency of understanding the sin of lust. Now, what Jesus does, as he does in the rest of these sections, he first cites the commonly held position, the commonly understood commandment that the people had in the time of Israel, but then he gives an amplification of these teachings with his statement, but I say to you. When Jesus does this, he is not annulling the commandments of the Old Testament. Now, you know, there's a separate topic we can talk about, whether or not the church is under the law of Moses, and the answer is we're not. We're not under that entire Mosaic law code, but the moral commandments that are based on the moral character of God are still the same moral imperatives today as they were 3,000 years ago. But so Jesus right here, he is not per se annulling the commandments. He's not changing them, and he's not overturning them. But what he is doing is he's amplifying the heart truths that are behind these commandments. Verse 27, he simply states, you've heard that it was said, you shall not commit adultery. The seventh commandment and the tenth commandments. And indeed, God's commandment was, thou shalt not commit adultery. And generally speaking, this was a legal principle. It was true in every culture of the ancient world. I mean, it's moral truth. And this was also true among the people of Israel. But it was true in virtually every ancient culture, and we can see this through historical studies, that it was the kind of commandment that was true everywhere. Now, it's interesting that in Colorado, do you know that they are at work to change the laws on the books? There is actually a law in Colorado that has adultery as being a crime. And the legislators are at work to take that out of the books because they say that's an outdated, antiquated law. Our culture, no surprise here, is quite messed up, and we're in a moral free fall. How bad is it getting? Well, I read an article 3 days ago. It said that Yale University is now considering joining other Ivy League schools like Brown and Penn and Harvard and Cornell, because what they're going to do is they're going to pay for their students so that they can get sex transformation changes. The school paying for its students to get sex changes. We are a nation of sick puppies. And it's how sad, how utterly, terribly sad it is when you see mankind getting so twisted and perverted. And, you know, it's just a mass production kind of thing in a society where you have things like internet and everything else and media and TV, and it's just being shoved into people's eyes constantly. And so what is happening in our day and age is that we're seeing with blinding speed an entire civilization just go down in flames. How bad this just past week, you know, speaking in the news about a six-year-old boy here in Colorado Springs that says, well, I think I'm a girl. And so they're saying, well, this boy should be able to use the girls' bathrooms because this boy, who is a boy, has grown up hearing and seeing all these kinds of things, and now his little heart, his little mind is being perverted by the things that he sees and hears. This is horrible. I just can't imagine how God feels when he sees these kinds of things. You know what I'm saying? How terrible. So, you know, when we try to gauge things by looking at the society around us, you cannot establish truth by looking at what's going on in the world around you, because this world is corrupted. It's separated from God. We're born in that condition. You can't establish truth. You have to go to the Word of God and say, what does God say in the Bible? We have a terrible problem here. But Jesus here said that there is a standard that God has. Now, it's very important that we understand, it's really helpful to understand a little bit of the historical and cultural background right here. Many writers, many historians, and many students of the ancient Near East have pointed something out that is quite interesting, that when you look at the ancient world, that the sin of adultery was not always looked at in exactly the same way as it is in our age, because in the ancient Near East, the focus of adultery was most commonly defined as the prohibition of a married woman from having physical relations outside of her marriage. Now, that would also include the prohibition from a man with having physical relations with a married woman. The married woman is absolutely forbidden from having married relationships outside of her marriage with somebody else, and it was forbidden in virtually every culture for a man to have relations with a married woman. So the focus many times in the ancient world was upon the wife being the one who could be guilty of committing adultery, or a man with a married wife. And the reason why is because typically this was understood and looked at as being this invasion of another seed into the family or the clan. And this is the way that it was looked. Now, somebody today might say, well, that sounds awful one-sided, or it sounds, you know, just like kind of a patriarchal kind of thing. And the answer is, yes, there was a one-sided emphasis in the way that some of those things were approached. This nature, this kind of cultural way of looking at these things, again, focused upon the problem of having a married woman bringing something foreign into the marriage. Now, in the case of adultery in the Bible, where adultery did take place, according to Leviticus 20:10, it was a death penalty for both the man and for the woman. So it's not like men, you know, were off the hook when it came to this kind of sin. Men were held guilty and culpable for that sin. But typically, and even within Israel, the law in the Old Testament did not specifically penalize married men as long as it was not with another married woman, where the rights of a husband were being violated. If it was a single lady, let's just suppose that you had a guy that has taken a girl and committed fornication with her, and they were caught in this act. It was not death penalty. In Deuteronomy chapter 22, verse 29, what happened is that if this was happened where two people were caught having relations and they were not married, and this girl was not married, she was not betrothed or she was not married, well, that man would have to pay the father 50 shekels of silver as a fine for the shame that he brought to that family, and then he would marry that girl, and he was never permitted to divorce her. This is one of the few situations where divorce was never never allowed, is if you had this immoral action outside of marriage. You pay the 50 shekel fine for the dishonor you brought to the family, you marry that girl, and you are forbidden from ever divorcing her. What if she had been married? Death penalty for both. Leon Morris, one commentator, says that if it was not a married woman, it was not seen as adultery. For example, for an Israelite to have intercourse with a female slave or with a Gentile woman. He goes on to say that in the ancient world, generally it was held that a married man could have sexual adventures as long as they did not involve a married woman, which would mean violating the rights of her husband. The woman, however, was expected to have no such relations. She should be chaste before marriage and faithful after it. Now, in our society that has such a heavy influence of the feminist thinking, this kind of thing is terribly unfair in their minds, and understandably why they would look at that and say, well, wait a minute, this is kind of like a double standard in the ancient world. Well, we are not necessarily right in the way that we do things. And I'm not justifying any of this right here, but I'm saying when you're approaching the biblical text and you're looking at what the commandments were and what the teachings were, the first starting point is that we have to understand what was the thinking back then, what were the commandments, what were the actual commandments of the Bible, and this is simply the way that it was. Now, the Old Testament, as I've said, and I want to make this clear, the Old Testament did not endorse and the Old Testament did not excuse the conduct of men when it came to sexual sin, as we will see. But it did articulate, in line with a cultural kind of a worldview on these things, it did articulate a stricter standard on the woman in this area. But remember what Jesus said in Matthew chapter 19, verse 6. Jesus said, I say to you that whoever divorces his wife and marries another woman commits adultery unless it had been for the sake of immorality. Whoever divorces his wife and then goes out and marries another, he is committing adultery. His action of going and taking another woman, even if he marries her, it's adultery, he said, unless that divorce had been because of some sexual sin on her part. So Jesus said, no, that is adultery. Going out and doing this is adultery. Leaving your wife for another woman is adultery. But doing this thing was quite common in ancient Israel. One source says here that once again, the Pharisees' teaching was concerned only with the outward act. And they said that the only way one could commit adultery was through an act of sexual union. And they correctly quoted the commandment, but they missed its point. Adultery begins with the heart, even looking lustfully, and that which follows in the act. The lustful desire in the heart, Jesus said, is as wrong as the act, and it indicates that one is not rightly related to God.
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5: Fox News, I'm Ann Carrick. Following the president's primetime address last night, DHS Secretary Mark Wayne Mullen announcing so-called enhancements for voting machines in all states to help keep American elections secure.
6: Illegal voter registration and illegal voting both carry penalties up to 5 years in prison and up to $250,000 in fines. We will pursue maximum pressure on this.
5: President Trump calling on Congress to pass more restrictive voting laws. Opponents claim the president's comments undermine Americans' faith in elections. And Taco Bell now removing the suspected source of the Cyclospora outbreak. Fox's Natalie Chuck in Los Angeles.
7: The CDC is now publicly connecting Taco Bell and that lettuce possibly grown in Mexico.
5: Taylor Farms is the biggest supplier of salad kits. 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
9: From the Weather Center, tonight will be clear with a low of 60. Tomorrow, expect mostly sunny skies with a high of 88. Tomorrow night will be clear with a low of 59. On Sunday, it'll be breezy in the morning, but otherwise sunny with a high of 90. Monday will be mostly sunny and very warm with the chance of an afternoon and evening thunderstorm in spots and a high of 94. Tuesday will start breezy in the morning, but will be mostly sunny later with a high of 87. I'm AccuWeather meteorologist Jason Caterina for AM 1460 and FM 101.1, The Answer.
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27: Most Americans think of Abraham Lincoln and they think of the Civil War or the Emancipation. But in 1862, he signed another hugely significant piece of legislation, the Homestead Act. It offered eligible Americans up to 160 acres of land, not as a prize for the powerful, but as an opportunity for ordinary families willing to live on it, work it, and build something lasting. Why did it matter? Because Lincoln understood that freedom was not merely the absence of tyranny. Rather, freedom required responsibility, labor, stewardship, and moral courage. A free people must be given room to build, but they also must be willing to cultivate what they have been given. That still matters today. Liberty without responsibility decays. Opportunity without character collapses. Lincoln's lesson is clear. A nation stays free when its people remain willing to work, build, and steward freedom under God.
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11: Picture 2 days in the stock market not far apart. On the first, stocks hit a brand new all-time high. The champagne is practically pouring itself. And then just a little while later, the same market has one of its worst days in ages. Which of those 2 days should we be paying attention to? The answer is not the one most people would guess, and getting it right might be the difference between a retirement that lasts and one that doesn't. This is Retire Financially Fit, and I'm Barbara Switek. Let me set the scene, because we've all watched some version of it play out more than once. The stock market climbs to a brand new record, riding a long winning streak, and everybody feels like a genius. And then in a matter of days, the mood flips. A violent sell-off. The market drop hits hard, one of the ugliest stretches in a long while, and it happens fast. The so-called fear index shoots up, and in the background, there's always something stirring the pot. Inflation creeping higher, talk of the Federal Reserve and interest rates, some fresh worry out of Washington. Record high 1 week, worst days in ages the next. That, my friends, is the market being the market. Now, if you're still working with a paycheck coming in and years to go before you touch this money, a week like that is mostly noise. You keep saving, you let it ride, and time is squarely on your side. A dip is a sale. Good for you. But if you're retired or you're standing right at the doorway and you're pulling your income from these very accounts, a week like that is not noise. It's a flashing light pointing straight at the single most dangerous risk in all of retirement, and I'd bet most no one ever warned you about it. It is a clunky, forgettable name, sequence of returns risk. And once you see this, it's going to change the way that you hear every market headline for the rest of your life. Here is the whole idea in one breath. While you're saving for retirement, the order of your good years and bad years barely matters. A year, down a year. It all comes out in the wash by the time you get to the finish line. But the day that you start pulling out, the order suddenly becomes everything. So let me show you what this looks like with two neighbors, and let's call them Carl and Nadine. They each retire with the exact same nest egg, let's say $500,000. They each pull the same income out every year to live on. And here's the kicker. Over their whole retirement, they even earn the exact same average return. So everything's identical. The only difference between them, Carl happened to retire right into a couple of ugly down years. Nadine's ugly years didn't show up until much later, near the end. Same savings, same withdrawals, same average return. And yet, Carl runs out of money in his 80s, while Nadine dies with more than she started with. And the only thing that was different was the order the returns came in. So think about that for a moment, because it runs against everything we were ever taught about money. Our whole working lives were told to chase the highest returns that we can get. But in retirement, the highest average is not the prize. Staying out of trouble is the prize. A steadier ride that you can actually stick with will beat a thrilling one that bucks you off at the worst possible moment. Every time. So how can that be? Here is why it's so cruel. When the markets fall, you are withdrawing to live. You're forced to sell your investments while they are down. You're locking in the loss, turning a paper dip into a permanent one. And because you have fewer shares left afterward, when the market finally recovers, you don't fully recover with it. Every month you keep drawing income into a falling market, the hole gets dug a little deeper. Think of a vegetable garden. In a good season, you sell the extra tomatoes and the plants keep producing. But in a bad season, if you're desperate, you end up selling the whole plant, roots and all, just to put food on the table. And next season, there's nothing left to grow. That is what selling into a downturn does to a retirement account. And notice the cruelty of the timing. The garden gets sold off in the lean season, exactly when you can least afford to lose it, and exactly when you feel the most desperate to do that. Nobody sells the healthy plant in a good year. We only reach for the roots when we are frightened, which is why the goal was never to be braver in the bad season. The goal is to never be put in the position of reaching for the roots in the first place. That's what the planning is really for. And this is the part that I really want you to hear. The most dangerous window of your entire financial life is not when you're 40. It's the 5 years right before and the 5 years right after the day you retire. We call it the retirement red zone. A big market drop when you are 45, you ride it out, no problem. A big drop when you're 85 with a sturdy plan, survivable. But a big drop right at the handoff, right when you flip from saving to spending, that's the one that can quickly break an otherwise good retirement. So do you see why, when the market sets a record 1 week and tumbles the next, the real question is not, is the market going to be okay? The market has always, eventually, been okay. The real question is, am I set up so that a rough stretch, whenever it decides to show up, cannot force me to sell at the worst possible moment? That right there is what it all comes down to. And here's the truly good news. I'm not the least bit panicked for you. This risk is manageable. There are plain, sturdy ways to set your money up so that a scary market becomes a non-event. So a rough Friday in the market is something you read about over coffee, not something that wrecks your sleep. Whether your money is actually positioned for that right now is exactly what we look at during a discovery call. It's no cost, no obligation. It's just a conversation where we look at how exposed you are and whether a bad stretch could catch you flat-footed. Give me a call, 800-883-1518. Now, I'm about to walk you through the two big mistakes that good people make when the market gets loud. Now, you've heard it said that the market averages about 10% a year over the long haul. And that's true, over decades. But here's the trap in that sentence. You do not get to retire on the average. You retire on the actual years you actually get, in the actual order they arrive. And the average is awfully cold comfort, and the worst years happen to line up first. I've sat across from two people who retired the very same year with nearly the same savings, and a decade later they were living in two completely different worlds. One was comfortable, one was frightened. Neither was smarter than the other. One simply happened to retire into a headwind and was not built to stand up to it. I don't believe luck should get a vote that big in your retirement. And here's the wonderful part. We can take the vote away from luck. That is what good planning actually is, making the order of the returns matter a whole lot less. I'm going to let you in on something. After 25 years of doing this work, the clients of mine who are happiest in retirement are almost never the ones who earn the very highest returns. They're the ones who never got knocked off their plan. Steadiness, it turns out, is worth more than brilliance, because steadiness is the one that you can actually live with when the headlines turn ugly. And I don't want any of this to sound scary. Really, it's the opposite. A thing you understand is a thing that you can plan around. This is not bad luck you have to close your eyes and just pray about. It is a known risk with known sensible solutions. It's simply a problem with an answer. And here's the mindset that I want for you, the one that I see in the people who sail right through the weeks like these. They're not fearless and they're not geniuses. They have simply made peace with one truth. The market will fall sometimes, and it's not an emergency when it does, because their plan already assumed it would. They expected the storm long before it arrived. That, right there, is the whole difference between dreading every market dip and actually getting to enjoy your retirement. Now, my goal on the show every single week is to help you retire financially fit. And retire financially fit means it's built to take a punch. It means a bad year in the market is a headline at your kitchen table, not a crisis in your living room. And let me be clear about what financially fit does not mean.

0: but rather good things. This doesn't change my plan. That one shift from reacting to resting is most of what separates a peaceful retirement from an anxious one. So here's your one thing I'd like you to do this week. Find out two numbers. One, roughly how much of your money is exposed to the stock market right now? And two, how many months of your everyday spending you have sitting safe in cash that you could live on without selling a single investment? Just those two numbers. I find most people have never once stopped to look. And looking is where peace of mind begins. And if those two numbers leave you uneasy, if you realize nearly everything you own is riding on the stock market, and there's barely a few weeks of cushion underneath you, that's worth pausing on, because I don't want you to panic, but that uneasy feeling is not bad news. It's information. It means there is work to do. And I promise you, it is very fixable work, usually faster and simpler than folks expect. And I'm going to walk you through all of this. 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
0: Before the break, we put a name to the most dangerous risk in retirement, sequence of returns risk. The danger of being forced to sell when the stock market is down. Now, I want to talk about how people react when the market gets scary, because the reaction is often more dangerous than the drop itself. I want you to picture a road with a deep ditch on either side. Most retirees, when the market lurches, swerve into one of the two. And let me walk you through both, because you have almost certainly felt the pull of at least one of them. The first ditch is the brave feeling one. Panic. The market drops. The headlines turn red. The fear index spikes. And something deep in your gut says, sell. Get out. Move it to cash until things calm down. It feels decisive. It feels like you're protecting yourself. And I do understand the pull. Watching the number you spent 40 years building drop day by day is one of the hardest things in all of your financial life. Doing nothing feels impossible. Every instinct in you screams that you should act, you should protect, you should do something. But in the market, action and progress are not the same thing. And the most disciplined move in a storm is almost always to follow the plan that you made before the storm ever showed up. But here's the cruel little secret of the market. The best days and the worst days travel together. They cluster right on top of each other in the most turbulent stretches. The biggest up days in the market history have happened within a week or two of the biggest down days. So when you sell to escape the bad days, you almost always miss the good ones that come just roaring back right behind them. And the numbers on that are downright sobering. Studies that look back over decades find that if you simply missed the 10 best days in the market, just 10, your long-term return gets roughly cut

0: in half. Miss a few more, and you give up most of your gains entirely. 10 days out of thousands, and nobody, and I mean nobody, can tell you in advance which 10 they will be. And it's not the reckless gamblers who get hurt by all of this. It's the careful ones, the people who watch their life savings every single day, who felt responsible for protecting every dollar. And so they acted. They hit the sell button to make the scary feeling stop. That selling was not greed. It was fear, wearing the mask of prudence. That's exactly what makes ditch number one so dangerous. It feels like the responsible thing right up until the moment it costs you everything. Marv, he was a good, careful man. Back in a scary stretch, he did the thing that felt so responsible. He sold everything, went to cash to wait it out. And he felt great for about 3 weeks. And then the market turned and began to climb. And Marv sat there in cash, waiting for it to feel safe to get back in. And it never felt safe. It never does. He watched the recovery go by from the sidelines, and he never made it back to where he started. And here's the truly painful part of Marv's story. He did not lose his money in the crash. The crash would have healed. It always does. He lost it by getting out and never finding the nerve to climb back in. The damage was not done by the market. It was done by the decision. And I never, ever want that to be you. That's the trap of ditch number one. Getting out is the easy part. Anybody can sell. It's the getting back that nobody has figured out, and to do it in time. You have to be right twice, on the worst day of your nerves, and almost no one is. And this is precisely the kind of thing we help people see clearly before fear gets the steering wheel. On a discovery call, we look at your actual plan, and we build the guardrails ahead of time while everything is calm. There is no cost and there's no obligation. We want you to call 800-883-1518. Write it down, 800-883-1518, because there's a second ditch on the other side of this road, and it's the one that fools the most cautious among us. Because here's what a lot of careful savers do, especially after they've been burned by ditch number one. They overcorrect. They yank everything out of the market and park it all in cash, CDs, the savings account, safe, solid, nothing can touch it. And I understand the appeal completely. I mean, after a scary week, a guaranteed boring number feels like a warm blanket. But let me tell you about the thief that comes for that money, quietly, patiently, while you feel perfectly safe. And its name? Inflation. Think about what we just said earlier. Prices are rising at their fastest pace in almost 3 years. At even 3 or 4% inflation, the buying power of your dollars is cut roughly in half over about 20 years. And here's the problem. Your retirement might last 25, 30 years or more. So the safe pile of cash slowly buys less bread, less gas, less of your life every single year. You don't lose it in a crash. You lose it in slow motion and you barely feel it happening. We feel a market crash. It's loud. It's all over the news. It stings like a slap. We do not feel inflation, and that is precisely why it's so dangerous. There is no scary headline on the morning your dollar quietly buys a little less than it did last year. It's a slow leak in a tire, not a blowout. But a slow leak will leave you stranded on the side of the road just the same. It simply takes longer and you never see it coming. And here is the cruel symmetry of the two ditches. The person who panics and sells gets hurt fast and loud. The person who hides in cash gets hurt slow. But make no mistake, they both get hurt. One retirement ends in a sudden shortfall. The other ends in a long, slow squeeze, where the money technically lasts but buys less and less of the life that you actually wanted. Neither one is the outcome that you worked 40 years for. I knew a woman, and I'm going to call her Phyllis. After one bad market scare, she put everything into CDs and she never looked back. She felt safe as a vault for 20 years, but she never grew a dime beyond that little interest, and the cost of everything around her just kept marching along. By the end, that safe money bought a fraction of what it once did. The truly cautious choice turned out to be the riskiest one of all for a long life. We have a name for that one, too. It's called longevity risk. That's the risk of living a long, wonderful life and having your money quietly run short of breath before you do. And for this audience, careful savers who take care of yourselves and tend to live a good, long life, it's every bit as real as a market crash. It's just a lot quieter. Think about it this way. If you retire at 65, your money may need to keep working for another 30 years. 30 years of rising prices, chipping away quietly the whole time. A pile of cash that felt like a fortress on the day you retired can slowly shrink to a cottage and then to a shed by the time you're 90. Safe from the market is not the same thing as safe. Not over a life as long as the ones the folks in this audience tend to live. I see this one constantly in the most responsible savers, the very people who ought to feel the most secure. They are so determined never to lose a single dollar that they forget a dollar can lose its value sitting perfectly still. Guarding the number while ignoring what the number can buy is like trying to save an ice cube by holding it tighter. The danger was never that somebody would take it. The danger was that it would quietly melt away in your hand. And that's the hardest part to see, isn't it? The first ditch announces itself. The red headlines. The sinking feeling. The loss that you can point to on a statement. And the second one never makes a sound. It just quietly empties the cup. One warm, safe feeling year at a time. The danger you can see is rarely the one that gets you. So there they are. Two ditches. On one side, too aggressive. Riding it all in the market and bailing out in panic at the worst moment. On the other, too conservative. So safe from the market that inflation eats you alive instead. And here's the truth that almost nobody tells you. The answer is not to pick a ditch. The answer is to stay on the road. Staying on the road means that you don't let a scary week walk you into a permanent decision. A falling market is not a reason to abandon your plan. It is the exact moment that your plan is supposed to earn its keep. Because if your retirement only works when the market behaves itself, you do not actually have a plan. You have a hope. And hope is a lovely thing, but it's not a strategy for the next 30 years of your life. And the road, by the way, it's not some fancy secret that only the wealthy get to find. It is just structure. A little growth, a little stability, and a buffer sitting in between the two. That's the whole thing. And it is exactly where we are headed in our final stretch together. You need enough growth to stay ahead of inflation over a long retirement, and enough stability to never be forced to sell in a downturn. Both at the same time. And that sounds like a contradiction until you see how it actually is built, which is exactly where we're headed next. And if you're sitting there right now realizing you are parked in one of those ditches, don't beat yourself up. You are not behind and you're not foolish. You did the most human thing in the world. You reacted to fear. The good news is that the road back is well marked and you are completely capable of finding it. I have walked people up out of both of those ditches. And I'll tell you the truth. The climb is almost always far smaller than the fear made it look from the bottom. A few adjustments, a buffer built, a plan written down on paper where you can see it. Most folks walk out lighter than they walk in, shaking their heads, wondering why on earth they carried that worry alone for so long. Remember, my goal, plain and simple, is to help you retire financially fit. And that means a plan that's steady enough that you never have to make a big, scary money decision in the middle of a big, scary week. The calm is already built in ahead of time. It's all in my book, Retire Financially Fit. 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After the break, I'm going to show you the structure that lets you stay invested through a storm and still sleep soundly. A paycheck that doesn't flinch when the market does. 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
0: We've named the most dangerous risk in retirement being forced to sell when the stock market is down. And we've walked the two ditches. One's too aggressive, one's too cautious. Now let me show you the road between them, the structure that lets you stay invested through the storm and still rest easy. And I promise you, it's simpler than the financial world wants you to believe. It really comes down to one beautifully old-fashioned idea. Never put yourself in a position where you have to sell something while it's down to pay your light bill. That's the whole philosophy in a single sentence, and everything else is just plumbing. The fancy strategies, the bucket counts, the rebalancing schedules, every bit of it exists to serve that one humble goal. Never be forced to sell. A forced seller has no patience and no upper hand, and the market is merciless to both. But a patient owner, one who can wait as long as it takes, has always come out on the other side just fine. And here's one way many retirees do it. Picture your money in three buckets. The first bucket holds cash, 1 or 2 years of your everyday spending, sitting safe, going nowhere, ready whenever you need it. Second bucket holds steadier things, bonds and the like, a few more years of income, less jumpy than the stock market. And the third bucket, it's your growth bucket. That's the part that stays invested for the long haul, the part that keeps you ahead of inflation over a 20 or 30 year retirement. Now watch what that does. When the stock market drops, I mean, it always will drop, you do not touch the growth bucket, not a dollar. You live out of the cash bucket. You give your investments the one thing that they've always needed to recover, and that's time. You've turned "I'm forced to sell at the bottom" into "I can simply wait this out." And just like that, the most dangerous risk in retirement loses its teeth. And notice exactly what you bought yourself. Time. That's the entire trick of it. Every market downturn in American history has eventually recovered, every single one, for the people patient enough to wait. The only folks who turn a temporary drop into a permanent loss are the ones who could not afford to be patient because they had no cushion to live on. The buffer is simply how you buy yourself the patience that the market has always rewarded. Patience in retirement is not a personality trait. It is a line item. You either funded it with a buffer or you didn't. The ones who funded it get to be patient when the storm comes. The ones who did not get to be afraid, same market, same storm, but two completely different experiences. Gene and Bonnie had built exactly this, about 2 years of spending sitting in cash before they ever retired. And when a real gut punch of a market drop came along, they did something remarkable. Nothing. They kept drawing their normal monthly income straight from the cash bucket, never sold a single share while it was down, and went on with living their lives. The crash was a headline at their breakfast table, not an emergency in their living room. And by the time the cash bucket needed refilling, the market had long since recovered. That's what a couple of years of cash will do for you. It buys the one thing that fear cannot stand up to, the ability to wait. Gene and Bonnie did not need to be brave that year. They had simply made bravery unnecessary. And this is what I mean by a paycheck that doesn't flinch. You build yourself a steady, dependable monthly income, your own private paycheck, so that your day-to-day life doesn't lurch up and down with every headline. The market can have its tantrums, and your grocery budget never finds out. And building that, figuring out how much belongs in each bucket for your life, your spending, your timeline, is exactly what we do together. And it starts with a discovery call. There is no cost, and there's no obligation, and certainly no pressure. I want you to call 800-883-1518. Keep that number handy and keep listening, and you can make that call at the end of the show. But there are a couple more pieces that make this whole thing really roar. The first is a bit of genius called rebalancing. And here's the idea. Once or twice a year, you trim a little off of whatever has grown the most, and you use it to top up what other bucket maybe had lagged. So do you hear what that actually does? It forces you to sell high and buy low automatically on a schedule by following a simple rule instead of your jangled emotions. It's the discipline that most people wish they had turned into a system that doesn't depend on willpower in a scary moment. And in the good years, that's how you quietly refill the cash bucket for the next storm. And don't miss what just happened here. Rebalancing makes you do the one thing every investor knows that they need to do, and almost none of them can stomach in that moment. It's to buy when things are down and sell when things are up. And it takes the single hardest discipline in all of investing and turns it into a quiet chore that you handle on a Tuesday afternoon with a checklist instead of a gut-wrenching decision that you're trying to make at 2 o'clock in the morning. And the beauty of doing it by rule instead of by gut is that the rule never gets scared. The rule does not read the headlines or watch the fear index climb. It just calmly does the wise, boring, profitable thing on schedule, year after year, whether you happen to feel brave that month or not. We are, every one of us, our own worst enemy in a panic. A good system is simply a way of protecting you from you. Now, the second piece is a gentle set of guardrails on how much you pull out. So in a year when the market has been rough, maybe you skip your own inflation raise or trim the extras just a touch. Small, sane adjustments, nothing drastic. But those little taps on the brakes in a down year are often what keep a plan healthy enough to last for decades. Flexible beats rigid every time. This is the piece that those rigid rules of thumb always miss. You're not a spreadsheet. Some years you will spend a little more and some years a little less. And a good plan bends with your real life instead of snapping under it. A retirement that can flex just a little in a bad year is a retirement that lasts. The one that demands the exact same withdrawal no matter what the market is doing is the one that quietly cracks down in the middle. And let me give you a feel for how gentle these guardrails really are, because the word makes it sound maybe severe. In a rough year, maybe you hold your withdrawal flat instead of giving yourself that usual raise for inflation. Maybe you put off replacing the car for a year, or you take a closer trip instead of the faraway one. Tiny taps on the brake. Nobody's eating cat food in the dark. But those small, sane adjustments in the down years are very often what lets a plan sail on for 30 years instead of 30-some months. And let me say just a quick word about two things that can silently undermine all of this: fees and taxes. If hidden costs are skimming a couple of percent off of your accounts every year, that's growth that you desperately need being quietly drained away. And which bucket you draw from in which year can really make a difference on your tax bill. This is coordination. It makes the pieces work together instead of fighting each other. And I can't tell you how often I open up someone's statements and find 3 or 4% a year quietly leaking out in layered fees that they didn't even know that they were paying. On the growth, you need to outrun inflation. That is no rounding error over a long retirement. It can be really the difference between money that lasts and money that runs dry. You can't control what the market does, but you can absolutely control what you pay just to participate in it. And here's where it all loops back to that connected picture. Lowering a fee over here changes how much income you can safely take over there. Drawing from the right bucket this year changes your tax bill next year. pull one string and all the others move with it. And that's exactly why I never look at investments, really just one-offs in a corner. Because in a real retirement plan, nothing lives in a corner by itself. Because that's the whole secret. The people who get truly hurt in a market like this one are not the people who owned the wrong investment. They are the people who had no structure, no buckets, no buffer, no plan. And so when the fear came, they made a permanent decision in a temporary moment. So turn off the doom channel. Build the structure instead. The structure is what lets you ignore the noise. And I want to say that one more time, because it's really the beating heart of this whole hour. The market is not your enemy. The market is the single greatest engine for building retirement that the world has ever known. Your enemy is being unstructured when the storms roll in, with no buffer, no plan, nothing standing between your panic and your portfolio. Build the structure, and that very same market that terrifies the unprepared becomes the things that carry you comfortably for 30 years. I've lived through enough of these scares now to say, in a steady voice, that this one will pass. It always has. I think my mom used to say, this too shall pass. You know, the headline that feels like the end of the world this Friday will be a forgotten footnote a few years from now. And the people who kept their heads and kept their structure will barely remember being worried at all. Be one of those people. Build the thing now while it's calm, so that the calm is already waiting for you when it isn't. And here's the bigger truth. Your investments do not live off in a corner by themselves. How you invest touches the income that you can safely take. 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
0: All right, let's open the mailbag. This is one of my favorite parts of every show because these come straight from folks listening right where you are. And this week, they wander all over the place, which is just fine by me. Your questions don't have to match the topic. If it's on your mind, it's fair game. So let's go to Larry. He is in Fountain, and he says, with everything we hear about the stock market, shouldn't I just get out until things settle down? Well, Larry, I love that you're thinking about this, but you may have just talked yourself into ditch number one. Here's the trouble with until things settle down. Nobody rings a bell when it's safe to come back. To win that game, you have to be right twice, right about when to get out and right about when to get back in. And you have to do it with your stomach in knots. So the better answer isn't to flee the market. It's to build the structure that we talked about, that cash bucket, so that you can stay invested and simply never be forced to sell at a bad time. Don't run from the storm, Larry. Get yourself an umbrella. And Larry, here is the long view that helps me sleep at night. The market has lived through the Depression, world wars, oil shocks, the dot-com bust, the 2008 crisis, a global pandemic, every catastrophe you can name. And through every last one of them, the patient owner came on the other side ahead. The folks who got truly wiped out were almost always the ones who sold in the dark and never came back to the light. Don't be a seller in the dark. Stay in your seat, keep your structure, and let time do the heavy lifting. And that's not me just being cavalier about your fear, Larry. It's me having watched the same movie a dozen times and knowing how it ends for those that are patient. All right, so let's talk to Marjorie. She's up in Monument. And she writes, I'm 74, so I have to take my required withdrawal from my IRA this year, but the market's down. Doesn't that mean I'm forced to sell low, exactly like what you were warning? Well, Margie, what a sharp question. And yes, the required minimum distribution is the law once you hit your 70s that you can't skip. But here's the relief. Being forced to take it out does not mean you're forced to sell your good investments while they're down. There are gentler ways to meet that requirement. And which one is right for you is going to depend on your accounts and your tax picture, which is a longer talk than what this mailbag time is for. But here's the part that helps everyone in your shoes, because this is exactly why we keep that cash bucket, Marjorie. When the required withdrawal comes due in a down year, you take it from the safe money, not from your investments at their worst. The forced withdrawal stops being a problem that every moment you've planned for. The law hasn't changed, but your footing has. All right, here is a good one from Gordon. He is in Pueblo, and he writes, an agent is pushing me hard on an annuity that he says guarantees I can never lose money. It sounds wonderful. Is it too good to be true? Well, Gordon, I'm going to give you a straight answer that I give to my own brother. And I don't have a brother, so you know what I mean. Can't lose. Always comes with a string attached. There is no free lunch in this business ever. Sometimes there's a cap on how much you can gain. Sometimes your money is locked up for years with maybe a stiff penalty to get it out early. Sometimes the fees are tucked where you can't easily see them. Listen to me, that doesn't mean that annuities are bad or evil. For the right person in the right spot, a guaranteed income stream can be a real comfort. But anytime someone is pushing hard and the pitch sounds too good to be true, slow down and get a second set of eyes. And that second set of eyes, by the way, is exactly what a discovery call is all about. There's no cost. There's no obligation. So I want you to give me a call, 800-883-1518. And let's see We'll even review the annuity that they're recommending for you if you'd like. The next one matters to really every single person listening. And this is from Joan in Falcon. She said, I got a call saying that my account had been compromised and I needed to move my money right away into a safe account they'd set up for me. It scared me half to death. Was it real? Well, Joan, thank goodness you wrote before you did anything. That is a scam. Just full stop. Hear me, everybody. Your bank, the IRS, Social Security, none of them will ever call you out of the blue and tell you to move your money to a safe account. That sentence alone is the scam. It's always the scam. They create panic on purpose because panic makes good people skip their own common sense. So here's exactly what to do if this happens. Hang up. Don't press a button. Do not confirm a thing. And then call your bank back on the number printed on your own statement, not any number that they gave you. These crooks, they target our generation on purpose. And the single best defense is to slow down and make that one call to a number that you do trust. And please don't ever be embarrassed if one of these rattle you. These criminals, they're professionals. They are convincing and they are relentless and they practice on thousands of people a day. There is no shame at all in being targeted. The only misstep is acting fast instead of slow. Tell a family member, tell us, tell somebody before you move a single dollar. A scam runs on you being alone and in a hurry, so refuse to be either one. And do me a favor, pass that along to someone you love. Call your sister, your neighbor, your friend who lives alone. These crooks count on isolation. A 2-minute phone call that starts with maybe, hey, if anybody ever calls you about a safe account, hang up and call me first, has quietly saved more retirements than I could ever count. Okay, let's go to Ken in Castle Rock. And he has something that a lot of big-hearted grandparents wrestle with. He says, should I be putting money into a college fund for my grandkids or focusing on my own retirement? Well, Ken, what a generous heart you have. But I'm going to give you the rule they give on the airplane. I want you to secure your own oxygen mask first. And here's why it isn't selfish. It's actually the opposite. Your grandkids can borrow for college. They have 40 years to pay it back. You can't borrow for your retirement. There's no loan for that. And the most loving thing that you can do for those grandchildren is to make absolutely certain you never become a financial burden on their parents down the road. So fund your own security first, all the way. Then, if there's room, and often there is, you can help with college as the bonus, not the foundation. And truly, Ken, the greatest gift that you will ever hand those grandkids is not a tuition check. 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All right, I want you to give me a call, 800-883-1518, and schedule your complimentary discovery call. 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Here is Dale from Rye. He says, should I pay off the mortgage before I retire or keep that money invested? Well, Dale, you stumbled onto one of the great kitchen table debates in all of retirement, and I'll tell you the honest truth. It's partly a math question and partly really a sleep question. The math weighs what your mortgage costs you against the money that you might earn. But the sleep question asks something that the math never can. How does it feel to owe nothing at all on the roof over your head? And for a lot of folks, that feeling is worth more than any spreadsheet. Which way it tips for you really depends on your rate, your taxes, and your own heart. And that's a conversation, not a one-size answer. And don't let anybody tell you that peace of mind doesn't count, because it does. And I'm going to go into another one with Francis. She or he is in Cripple Creek. Every time the market drops, I lie awake at night, terrified that I'm going to outlive my money. I am so tired of being afraid of my own retirement. I just want to feel like I can breathe. Well, Francis, I want you to set everything else down for a moment because this is the one that matters most. That exhaustion that you're describing, 3 a.m. knot in your stomach every time the news turns red. I hear it from careful, level-headed people all the time. And I want you to know something. That feeling is not a money problem. It's a plan problem. And a plan problem can be fixed. I've watched that exact fear melt right off of people's faces, and not because the market suddenly turned friendly, but because for the first time, they could see the floor beneath their own feet. They could point to that cash bucket and say, that right there is 2 years of my life sitting safe no matter what the news does tonight. You can't put a price tag on something like that. And I promise you, it's well within your reach. You know, everything that we talked about today, the cash bucket, the paycheck that doesn't flinch, the guardrails, none of it is really about beating the market. It's about exactly what you asked for, Francis, being able to breathe, knowing that when the next scary Friday comes, and it will, that your groceries and your mortgage and your life are already taken care of, no matter what the headlines do. So to you, Francis, and really to anyone lying awake tonight doing that same math in the dark, please, let us help you build that peace of mind. 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There's no obligation. And if you've got questions like the ones that we talked about today or anything at all that's been sitting on your mind, I want you to send it to me. 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And if I read it on the show, I'm going to send you a small thank you gift. 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
3: 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The information is not intended to be used as the sole basis for financial decisions, nor should it be construed as advice designed to meet the particular needs of an individual's situation.
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7: Fox News, I'm Ann Carrick. Following the president's primetime address last night, DHS Secretary Mark Wayne Mullen announcing so-called enhancements for voting machines in all states to help keep American elections secure.
8: Illegal voter registration and illegal voting both carry penalties up to 5 years in prison and up to $250,000 in fines. We will pursue maximum pressure on this.
7: President Trump calling on Congress to pass more restrictive voting laws. Opponents claim the president's comments undermine Americans' faith in elections. And Taco Bell now removing the suspected source of the Cyclospora outbreak. Fox's Natalie Chuck in Los Angeles.
9: The CDC is now publicly connecting Taco Bell and that lettuce possibly grown in Mexico.
7: Taylor Farms is the biggest supplier of salad kits. 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
10: From the Weather Center, tonight will be clear with a low of 60. Tomorrow, expect mostly sunny skies with a high of 88. Tomorrow night will be clear with a low of 59. On Sunday, it'll be breezy in the morning, but otherwise sunny with a high of 90. Monday will be mostly sunny and very warm with the chance of an afternoon and evening thunderstorm in spots and a high of 94. Tuesday will start breezy in the morning, but will be mostly sunny later with a high of 87. I'm AccuWeather meteorologist Jason Caterina for AM 1460 and FM 101.1, The Answer.
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20: The Alex Marlowe Show, I'm glad you're here. And I can't tell you guys how excited I am for the content that we got on the show today. Guys, I am hearing myself in my own ear. So if there's any way to fix that, that'd be great. I think it's the Shauna. And this is my fault. I'll tell you guys, I'm on the road. And I brought everything aside from my best invisible headphone so you guys can't see me. So I'm still getting the double. So you guys let me know when we're all set. So I will say, to start it off, we've got massive news. First of all, Canada wildfires. Mark Carney going around. He's acting as though he's got stuff under control as the Prime Minister of Canada. And what he's doing is he's allowing for his country to burn and American cities to be really the people who suffer the most. American children not being able to go outside because the greatest stewards of Mother Nature cannot handle it. We've also got some breaking news out of the Maine Senate race. Vermont, I think Sanders. It's kind of Sanders' race. The Maine Senate race, where I got news for you. Graham Plattner might have been the right pick. You guys will see when I play some clips from their debate that happened yesterday. Plus, hopefully, God willing, we'll talk a little bit about the Odyssey as well, which is coming out, and is just all sorts of nutso stuff happening around that movie, which will be very entertaining for all of you to watch. And we've got Ruben Gallego, known family man, busted with sleeping with his own staff. That's crazy, considering he was best friends with Eric Swalwell. It's always the people you most expect. All that to come on the show, but we'll start with the big news, which is Trump's speech from the White House last night on election integrity. And it was a very interesting speech because it was not actually the typical Trump bombast that you may have expected when it comes to election integrity. This was not, I think, so much political signaling as it was a genuine effort to try to start fixing America's clearly broken election system. I'll give you some top line takeaways that I had, and then I'll share with you some of what I think are the most meaningful clips. But the top line thing is that Trump said that our election data has been stolen or bought and compromised by the Chinese, dating back to the Obama years, but really since 2018. There's a really robust effort by the Chinese to get a hold of our election data, include social security numbers, all sorts of information about American citizens. And there is a widespread cover-up by the Biden's Department of Justice and the deep state, who would not turn over that information to anyone who would have done something about it. So they were happy it was going on. Maybe they encouraged it to go on. They certainly didn't care that it was going on. And the networks refused to cover all this stuff. There's also lots of details about foreign interference in elections as well, such as evidence that Maduro really did rig the Venezuelan elections. We all knew that was the case, but now we have stronger evidence to point to that. And he calls out country after country after country, including Russia, but calling out China in particular is very intense because Trump really does try to avoid calling out China directly. He thinks that the best way to deal with them diplomatically is to treat them like they're big shots and then to fight hard through back channels, through secondary consequences for them by taxing, tariffing, bombing any of their allies, and then talking nicely about China. And largely been a pretty good strategy, I have to admit. As a China hawk, I kind of like what he does. But he called out all sorts of people like Barack Obama, noting that there's, I think, over a quarter of a million non-citizens on federal voter rolls. Shout out California. And he even pointed out that Trump was trying to have an online campaign to get Trump to resign during his first administration. Pay, play, and cheat was the quote. So shocking vulnerabilities, massive data that has been released by Trump's Department of Homeland Security. Mark Wade Mullen will testify today, if he's not testifying already, on this stuff. And that's the main takeaways from it. Now, did he show that the 2020 election truly was rigged? I don't think that's what he showed. I don't think that's what he said he showed. And I think that maybe he would like to show that. And it certainly makes you deeply concerned about our election security, because we all know it's way too complicated the way we do elections. It's too varied. There's too many fail points, points where things can fall off the rails. And this is incredibly important to President Trump, who genuinely believes, as I wrote extensively in Breaking the Law, genuinely believes the 2020 election was stolen. He's not just doing this for political gains. He's saying this because he believes it's true. And he believes his life got immeasurably worse after that happened, not to mention all the people that got wrapped up in all the J6 stuff, which, again, I not like J6, but the over-prosecution, the targeting of normal Americans simply because they knew something wasn't right, that Joe Biden, who was cadaverous at the time, got the record level of votes in American history, and no one has even come close. So everyone knows there's something up. We know what it was. We didn't really get the exact answer yesterday, but I do think that Trump was very clear that this is showing massive vulnerabilities, not proving the election was rigged, but he showed there were massive vulnerabilities and we need a robust nationwide effort to try to fix them. And it starts with, drum roll please, the Save America Act, which is sort of unrelated to the stuff that Trump revealed yesterday. But the most important thing that Trump had to say is that let's just start with people bringing IDs to the polls. Let's start making sure people are registered citizens when they go to vote. Of course, this is logical. This is important. This is necessary. But again, you see the media, if they covered it all, you see Democrats, if they bothered to mention it at all, did not note that, yeah, he's onto something here. We don't want the Chinese getting our election data. We don't want the Russians interfering. We don't want any sort of third world country coming in and trying to take advantage of us. We don't want to get manipulated by foreign countries. And we really should be concerned about election fraud. I'll tell you, Democrats were very concerned about election fraud prior to 2020. And I was concerned about election fraud dating back before 2016 on my SiriusXM show. I used to do shows when I was only on the weekends. I would do shows on election fraud and election integrity because we have enough examples of elections being rigged to know that there are problems. And once you establish there are problems, then it becomes imperative on a democracy, if you want to care about our democracy, that we fix all of them as much as possible. And that's what Trump did. He started getting the ball rolling on that. So will this be not far enough for some people? Sure. Will it be way too far for others? Yes. And I've got some examples of that. People calling for his impeachment, people freaking out online. All that's performative. It was clear what he was doing. He was proving there was massive vulnerabilities, massive places where people could interfere, and proposing a very simple and obvious start to fixing the problem, which is the Save America Act. All right, let's get through some of the most important cuts, and we'll start with cut 22, please, gentlemen.
1: Hundreds of millions of U.S. voter files are in the hands of foreign governments. Our machines and ballot counting systems are exposed to hacking and manipulation and corruption. China and other countries have been trying to meddle in our elections. Evidence of fraud has been buried. Hundreds of thousands of non-citizens and dead people are listed and active on the voter rolls. And yet we still have elections with no voter ID, no proof of citizenship, and tens of millions of ballots floating aimlessly through the mail.
20: That sets up very well what's happening. That sets up what is the central contention, is that our data has been vulnerable to the Chinese. No one should want that sort of thing. Everyone should be very concerned about the numbers that he puts out. And this was a cut that I thought was really, really interesting, which is that the Chinese wanted him to resign and were trying to push him to actually not only lose the next election, but try to resign. Let's play cut 23, please.
1: China engaged in other election-related activities to undermine my first administration and our 2020 campaign. They did not want, and they just didn't want it. They fought like hell not to have it Donald Trump to win, and for good reason. As the documents we are releasing show, CIA reporting explicitly stated, and I quote, in mid-2018, the Chinese Communist Party's policy was to leverage oil.

0: all of the Democrats who were elected would be out there on national TV saying this is nonpartisan, and any Republican who is standing in the way of what we're trying to accomplish now is not a patriot and is a puppet of China or Russia or whoever were the manipulators. So I think Trump's off to a good start here, trying to do something productive, but will the Republicans have his back and pass the Save America Act? More on that when we come back on the Alex Marlowe Show.
1: Patrick was way behind on his IRS taxes.
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7: 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But in 1862, he signed another hugely significant piece of legislation, the Homestead Act. It offered eligible Americans up to 160 acres of land, not as a prize for the powerful, but as an opportunity for ordinary families willing to live on it, work it, and build something lasting. Why did it matter? Because Lincoln understood that freedom was not merely the absence of tyranny. Rather, freedom required responsibility, labor, stewardship, and moral courage. A free people must be given room to build, but they also must be willing to cultivate what they have been given. That still matters today. Liberty without responsibility decays. Opportunity without character collapses. Lincoln's lesson is clear. A nation stays free when its people remain willing to work, build, and steward freedom under God.
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0: right, I'm going to give you guys some of the top-level quotes from the speech yesterday from the White House from the President of the United States. Let's start with this one. This one was pretty out there. Cut 25, please. Talking about Obama's burn bags.
1: Recently, we found significant numbers of burn bags in formation, and this is a group of bags that were used to destroy information given by President Barack Hussein Obama to be burned. It was supposed to be burned. These bags were supposed to be at a different level by different people incinerated and checked, but it never happened. Maybe we got lucky. We believe this was not done on purpose, but rather through gross incompetence of the people that were supposed to burn the bags.
0: Unbelievable. So they're supposed to burn stuff, and then maybe the people forgot to burn it. I mean, it just sort of sounds like a Arrested Development type episode. But that's the thing with our government, is that everyone is just completely incompetent. And so is it incompetent or is it nefarious? And it's one of these things for me where maybe I'd get my view count up higher if I was more concerned with everyone being super evil. But I think a lot of people are just super incompetent. So always consider that as an explanation for what's really going on when our government fails us. This was pretty clear evidence of voter fraud in Michigan that Trump highlighted. Cut 27, please, gentlemen.
1: In 2020, Michigan State Police raided a Democrat Get Out the Vote organization, corrupt group in Muskegon. And we're so concerned by what they found. They were just so concerned. They couldn't believe it, actually, that they contacted the FBI in Detroit. The documents state that some canvassers admitted to FBI agents that they signed voter registration forms in other people's names, submitted fraudulent registration for people who did not exist, and received gift cards tied to their number of applications that they produced. Yet the Biden Department of Justice slow-walked the investigation and killed it.
0: It's a remarkable thing. This is clear voter fraud. The Biden Department of Justice killed investigations. This is one of the reasons why I wrote Breaking the Law, to understand that we are going to be feeling the effects of the corruption of Biden's DOJ for a long time. This is an organization of over 100,000 people. There is a lot of people to root out. You can't fire all the bad guys. You fire a lot of people at the top. There's a lot of people in there that would have been perhaps going about this business, trying to kill legitimate investigations, and then they could still be in there now. They could, and their effects could have an impact without it actually reaching whoever their bosses are. If those bosses are vetted and approved by Trump, we don't really know entirely what's going on. And that's why we need thorough audits of everyone in our government. Everyone needs to justify their employment if they're working in our government, given just the state of things. This is should be deeply concerning to everyone, but most of the media wouldn't have shared this with their audience. A lot of the major networks didn't carry it at all. I know even places like Fox were very scant coverage in some of their news shows. I was told the morning show didn't cover this very much, if at all. It's one of these things where the reason why a lot of these networks won't cover this is because they don't want to air false claims about election integrity. There are no false claims that were made yesterday, period. He's a president of the United States. He should have a mandate to be able to speak to the public when he feels like it. And it is of note. It is the newsiest thing of the moment when that's happening. But this whole false notion that it's the Democrats who have any sort of moral authority on election integrity, after for 4 years we were told the Russians rigged the 2016 election without a modicum of evidence. They spent $130,000 on Facebook ads. And we were told, all of us who worked tirelessly for a populist nationalist Republican Party, people who completed one of the greatest revolutions culturally, ideologically, politically that we've seen in this country, that all of us were just Russian stooges. And that's how the media treated all of us for 4 years and beyond. Some people, like that pencil neck Adam Schiff, is still stuck to it. Remarkable. I want to conclude the Trump portion of this with this cut. This is what it's all about. It's about the Save America Act. Let us play cut 29, please.
1: Congress must pass the Save America Act. How easy is that to do unless you want to cheat? The only reason you wouldn't do it is you want to cheat because your policies are so bad and your candidates are so pathetic that you can't get away or can't get elected any other way. This landmark bill requires that all voters must show photo voter ID. How simple is that?
0: It's that simple. And if you don't want it, it means you want to cheat. And that's the bottom line here. That's the message that I think people need to hear loud and clear, is that there's no reason to not have a voter ID. There's no reason to not have proof of citizenship unless you want to cheat. There's no reason to send out ballots to people who know are ineligible to vote, as they do in California, unless you want to cheat. That's what's going on. Trump's fighting back, and good for him. We'll be right back.

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1: Fox News, I'm Ann Carrick. Following the president's primetime address last night, DHS Secretary Mark Wayne Mullen announcing so-called enhancements for voting machines in all states to help keep American elections secure.
2: Illegal voter registration and illegal voting both carry penalties up to 5 years in prison and up to $250,000 in fines. We will pursue maximum pressure on this.
1: President Trump calling on Congress to pass more restrictive voting laws. Opponents claim the president's comments undermine Americans' faith in elections. And Taco Bell now removing the suspected source of the Cyclospora outbreak. Fox's Natalie Chuck in Los Angeles.
3: The CDC is now publicly connecting Taco Bell and that lettuce possibly grown in Mexico.
1: Taylor Farms is the biggest supplier of salad kits. 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
5: From the Weather Center, tonight will be clear with a low of 60. Tomorrow, expect mostly sunny skies with a high of 88. Tomorrow night will be clear with a low of 59. On Sunday, it'll be breezy in the morning, but otherwise sunny with a high of 90. Monday will be mostly sunny and very warm with the chance of an afternoon and evening thunderstorm in spots and a high of 94. Tuesday will start breezy in the morning, but will be mostly sunny later with a high of 87. I'm AccuWeather meteorologist Jason Caterina for AM 1460 and FM 101.1, The Answer.
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4: 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The Answer.
13: I just can't believe what I'm seeing here with some of these fires coming out of Canada. America, Republicans in particular, demanded action on forest thinning, fuel reduction, prescribed burns, anti-arson measures. Canada didn't do any of this stuff. And then now the whole country is burning and it is getting to Chicago, Cleveland, Detroit, Minneapolis. One of my friends in New Jersey was saying that her kids can't go outside. And all of this is stuff because they're preoccupied with all sorts of nonsense, hating on Trump, playing back on Trump with tariffs, climate change nonsense. It's just their far left leadership is always failed on fires. And we know this firsthand out here in California. Guys, I'm getting the double feedback here, but I want to get into some of the far left Democrats and what they're doing, which is just, I would say, irresponsible and certainly inaccurate the way they are characterizing Trump's remarks yesterday. Let's get into some of what I believe are the lowlights here. Here is Congressman Jason Crow. This was maybe the biggest freakout. This is the one I saw, I think, shared the most online. Put cut 17, please.
14: President Donald Trump continues to lie, distort the truth, to try to sow doubt and suppress the 2026 election. He doesn't want Americans to vote. But I can tell you that what you're hearing from the president and from this administration is not true. They're making things up. I will shoot straight with all of you. I'll tell you what's happening and what is not. But the lies and the misinformation and the disinformation, the distortions coming from the president, from this White House, their cherry-picked intelligence, their select releases of information are designed to do one thing and one thing only. Create this notion that elections were stolen.
13: What's happening here, what's happening with this guy is he's saying that he's lying without citing any lies, and he's saying that Trump wants to rig the 2026 election and saying he doesn't want Americans to vote by suggesting that people have to bring IDs. No, he wants Americans to vote. He wants to have election integrity. This is essential to the future of our country. The fact that no one can cross the aisle on this is just shocking to me. Gavin Newsom was out there. He had a hat on, so he must have not done his quaff all good. But he had the handheld cell phone video, outraged. You guys shocked by that? He was outraged by President Trump's speech. Calls for impeachment are piling up. Yeah, Gavin Newsom wants the 25th Amendment. I won't play the clip, but he wants the 25th Amendment evoked on Trump because Trump wants to clean up our election rolls. It's just, it's very depressing. This is depressing. It's so uncivilized. Here's Cory Spartacus Booker. Never met a stand he couldn't take. Let's play cut 18.
15: Donald Trump's speech was full of outright lies, dangerous disinformation, and yet again, his attempts to undermine and subvert our democracy. Now he knows he's headed toward midterm losses, and his only hope is to undermine the validity and trust in our elections. Don't let him do it. We have work to do against a desperate president that's willing to do whatever it takes to try to stop us from voting and participating. We will fight. He will lose. The people will win.
13: I've said it before. I'll say it 1,000 times that this is the same party that told us the 2016 election was rigged for 4+ years. And then they're acting like our election system is perfect, which it is not. Start with that premise. We have an imperfect election system. And so where are the vulnerabilities? Let's identify them. Let's start fixing them. And we know one of them is that you need an ID to get to the Obama library, but you don't need an ID to vote in an American election. That's insane to me, particularly with an open borders. But that is how the Democrats ensure their victory. They want this so they can cheat. It's very clear. They want this because their candidates are so unappealing. Their values are terrible. They've got socialists who also want an open border, which is impossible. And the establishment just clowns themselves every single day. The latest example is Arizona Democrat Senator Ruben Gallego, who I think is going to have to resign for this. He's also a 2028 candidate, but it had been revealed that he had, I'll say allegedly for the sake of things, but there's not really a lot of denials going on. He had sexual relationships with at least two staffers. So he's a married person. Recall, he left his first wife while she was 9 months pregnant for a much younger woman. And according to multiple sources telling the New York Post that he'd admitted the relationships, by the way, others had confirmed them. But this is while he was unmarried at the time, but he's involved with people, women, at least one of them in her 20s, while he's their boss. In a post-Me Too world, how could you have someone who's in the Senate, supposed to be the most important, the most contemplative, the most, whatever the phrase is, deliberative body in the world? This is supposed to be the most sophisticated group of people that we've got, representatives of our entire country. And he's preying on the staff? There's no one else? And he was best friends with Eric Swalwell, who the Democrats took out for the exact same type of behavior. I was perusing Ruben Gallego's socials after this because I got to admit, this is he's such a dirtbag and everyone knows it. Play this cut, guys. This is cut 21 that I found.
16: What I have found, especially in my, you know, three times my kids are born, especially recently, you know, that I'm important in terms of maternal health, too. And
13: the optics is that he's holding up his child like a prop. And this is a big decision for an influencer. It's not everyone puts their kids out there. You guys can't find one picture of my kids. Not to say I never do it. I understand why people do it. It makes you relatable. But you put the children up there, it does look like a prop, doesn't it? And so he's got the kid, he's holding up the kid. And I wonder if this is the kid where he left the mama right before she gave birth. Because he's got two of them. I wonder which one is which. Go on.
16: My baby's at the easiest time. My second baby, Isla, came in the middle of my very competitive Senate campaign. And imagine how ticked off my campaign was when I said, I know this is an important campaign, but I need to be at home with my wife.
13: Is that the most insane thing you've ever heard? The campaign, when it's ticked off, it was ticked off that he was having a baby. And the wife was pregnant, presumably, for 9 months, at least 8 months. So this wasn't a secret. Can you imagine how ticked off the campaign was that he had to bring a child into this world? Any Republican, any conservative, that would have been a blessing. That would have made you instantly more charismatic if you brought a new child in the world. Imagine how ticked off my campaign was. I was so busy running for Senate, I didn't have time to be a father. But now that there's a camera on, let me grab this baby, hold them right up. They're all losers. They're all freaks. And I got to tell you guys something. So we've been talking a lot about this in the run-up to the show today with the staff. There may have been a mistake made in Maine. Graham Plattner might have been their best candidate. There was a debate yesterday in Maine, and the audio, the clips are surreal. I'll play some of them momentarily. But just know that the way they structured the thing, it was clearly some sort of an open enrollment type period. I don't know what qualifications you had to get in this debate stage. But they only did four at a time, so there were multiple waves. There were different heats, like one of my kids' swim meets for the debate. And there were some truly unique moments. We'll say unique. Let's start with an introduction to Ashley, quote-unquote, Webb, who is a candidate from Maine. We'll start with cut 9, please.
17: Ashley Webb, what qualifications do you have to serve in the U.S. Senate?
18: Oh, I ran for office several times. Didn't win, but I did run. And then I'm a songwriter, and then I write my own books. And then I suppose my transparency, I wouldn't lie to the people, and I wouldn't deceive the people like we're being deceived right now.
13: This is their best candidate that I've ever seen. Ashley, quote-unquote, Webb, is a man, a large man, obviously. This is one where the expression passing, you may have heard that expression, this individual's not passing and is impersonating a woman, so a liar, naturally a liar, and states that his qualifications to run, be a senator from state of Maine, beat Susan Collins, is that he writes his own songs, his own books, and he's ran before, but never won. So, okay, that's it. Yeah, maybe that's it. Maybe that's a better candidate than Plattner. Let's continue. Let's go to more of Ashley. Cut 10, please.
19: You just said you're for Medicare for All. Is everyone on this panel? Dan, no?
20: Yeah. I mean, okay.
21: It's incredible.
19: Just checking. Just checking. That's 8 for 8 with the candidates today.
21: That's amazing.
18: I'm actually on Medicare.
19: Oh, okay.
13: Okay, what do we do with that information? No one knows. That's great. It's like saying that if someone said, do you want cheeseburgers for all? And I say, I actually ate 2 cheeseburgers yesterday. Well, it's not really the answer. But that's, thank you for chiming in. Good on your feet. You got to be good on your feet to be in the Senate. Come up with those bangers. Unrehearsed. Just on the spot. That's the type of comedic timing. That on your feet thinking. Imagine how capable that guy would be in a Senate hearing. All right, we got more Ashley, 11.
18: With the trans community, like, we're being dehumanized. They say that we want to hurt people. I don't want to hurt anybody. I just want to use the bathroom. And if they want me to use the men's room, I will, but I don't want to be assaulted.
13: Now, that is a good point. And I never thought of it that way. And that is, we ogres here, conservative movement, people who want men to be men, women to be women, women to be able to have their own youth sports. We don't want people who are gender confused and mentally ill to use the bathroom. That's been our big crusade, is that we don't want them to be able to relieve themselves. And I'd never seen it quite that way until Ashley illuminated it to me. Can we try that one more time just in case?
19: This was a legitimate 25th.
18: With the trans community, like, we're being dehumanized. They say that we want to hurt people. I don't want to hurt anybody. I just want to use the bathroom. If they want me to use the men's room, I will, but I don't want to be assaulted.
13: Well, we don't really want you to use either now. That's part of the confusion. Like, I don't know if I want him in the men's room either. Like, I'm kind of lost here. See, this is what they do, is they confuse you. And then I don't know which bathroom is the appropriate bathroom now for someone like Ashley. But it just reminds you of the part where Ashley said he writes his own books. He doesn't, though, however, use an accurate representation of himself on the books. This is a pretty amazing thing from the Daily Mail that they got. The transgender Democrat who wants to be U.S. Senator wants people to use a very flattering image on his autobiography. Ashley used a image generated by artificial intelligence of a young woman to promote her memoir, his memoir. See, this is the confusion. I am Ashley. Are we able to pull it up, guys, or is that not? Yeah, this is the image. This is not a joke. Not a joke if the Daily Mail is to be trusted, which generally they are. That this is the person on the screen left, if you're watching this, is the large man, former linebacker, who is running for Senate. And then the person on the right is a Disney princess who is 17 years old and looks like she's about to cut a pop album and collaborate with Tay Swift and Olivia Rodrigo on the latest album. So it's all lying. It's all mental health. And it just makes me think that maybe we want Graham Plattner back. Maybe he was the guy. Maybe we had overlooked some of his attributes. Sure, he had a Nazi tattoo, but he had this love of oysters. He had this love of walrus-shaped mustaches. And he wanted that new kind of freedom, the type of freedom where people like Ashley could go to the bathroom. Though I'm back on the Plattner train. I think we got to get Plattner back. Let's bring him back in. Got to bring him in. All right, we'll be right back.
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13: I'm very grateful for the team here working really hard today. Greg Ebben, our executive producer, Sean McConnell, Roger Wicker Jr., Rick Locke, Garrett Schally, Matt Zibel, Ricky Lopez, Misty Callahan, John Cassio, and Daniel West. Special shout out to the guys in the Glendale studio. Thanks to my failure to bring my proper headphone. I've had to do some excellent trickery to make the show go smooth. And Sean for flagging all these Ashley Webb clips. Sean, well done. Sean was on this faster than anyone. I mean, we got to have her on, right? Him on. We got to have the guy on, the big guy, Ashley Webb. Look, it's tough to do these segments and not be mean about it, but this is the environment the Democrats created where we have this huge departure from reality. The type of reality that thinks where Ashley thinks he is a woman, and Don Lamone thinks he could be president. That's a real thing. Cut seven, guys.
25: People keep asking me if I'm running for president, and I don't know. I might. I'm serious. I don't know. I might, because people keep asking me to do it. I actually think I would be a really good president of the United States.
26: Okay, like, you're being serious.
25: I'm being totally serious.
27: So what would it take?
25: For the people to want me.
13: People keep asking him to do it. I'm included in that. I'm asking Don Lamone to run. He's what we need right now. A perfect representative of what the Democrats have become is Don Lamone, and I can't get enough. I want more. These guys are so lost. It's such a beautiful thing. I mean, they think that having Medicare might be a qualification for being a senator. So there's a guy named Dan Klebin who is also in the debate and had a argument that may have actually been more offensive than what Ashley was saying. Cut 19.
1: Should people be deported if they came to this country illegally and there is a deportation order signed by a judge?
3: Look, I believe that if someone is here illegally and the only crime they committed was that, we need a pathway to citizenship here.
13: Pathway to citizenship for illegal aliens. It's not we're just going to respect them. It's not we're going to treat them with dignity. It's that we are just going to, if you got here illegally, even if you've never assimilated, even if you're driving down wages of Americans, even if you are just sending all the money you can back home so it doesn't stay in America, it doesn't benefit our economy at all, then you should be on a pathway to citizenship. Why? Because that's the best way to get Democrat votes. All right, but this is across the party. They're loaded up with people who are testing impossibly horrible ideas. Zohra Mamdani now has proposed banning New York City landlords from requiring both proof of income and a credit check. So basically, if someone applies, they're in. So who's to say people won't apply, stick around until they get evicted? Not to mention landlords are going to go absolutely broke if they can't get out of there fast enough because they can't even pay for credit check fees now. You can't get credit checks. Then what's going to happen is that you're going to get people who don't pay and then your margin's going to go down and then you're not going to fix up the housing and it's going to be a slum. This is how slums get created. And yet this is what Mamdani's on and he's still smiling all about it. We have an amazing cut of him hosting an event featuring a lady who is declaring evictions violence. Remember, everything is violence but violence. Killing Charlie Kirk, not violence. Shooting Trump in the ear, not violence. But let me tell you what violence is to people on the left. Cut 20.
5: Our city is turning the corner on tenant power. When we organize, we win results. The Mamdani administration is emboldening us so that we no longer tolerate the violence of evictions as a matter of business as usual.
13: In the year of our Lord 2026, this woman is wearing a mask. Mamdani coughed into his hand. You don't do that, Zohran. You go into the elbow. I think he was trolling. And Mamdani's just smiling. He seemed phony there. Of course, there's a phoniness to all politicians, but he had this huge grin while this mask lady, he'd never grinned this big as a guy who's a professional grinner, coughing into his hand, completely unsanitary. And then now evictions are violence, and he loves where this is going. Did you catch how Ashley, the trans human being, was suggesting that the trans aren't violent? Then why are so many of the murders lately, the mass shootings, committed by the trans? This is really a monkey on their back. And I'm just excited to see it. I'm excited to see where the Democrats are going to go in this state of disarray. This is just not what normal people want. What they do want, though, is to be able to eat a Taco Bell without getting explosive diarrhea. This has been confirmed. The lettuce at Taco Bell in five states is the source of the diarrhea-causing parasite outbreak that I narrowly avoided with my double salad day I had on Tuesday. But this is just unbelievable how fiction parrots real life or real life parrots fiction. Because this was the joke about Taco Bell, which I never totally understood, that Taco Bell was where you go if you want diarrhea. And then now it literally is. I just can't believe it. I can't. Look, guys, I'm out of time. I want to get into the Odyssey. 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So keep an open mind to it. Maybe it's a good movie. But I think trolling people like you and me with the Black Helen of Troy and the woman who playing the male warrior, Ellen Page, all that was designed to gin up buzz. I think it might be working. 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
28: Fox News, I'm Ann Carrick. Following the president's primetime address last night, DHS Secretary Mark Wayne Mullen announcing so-called enhancements for voting machines in all states to help keep American elections secure.
29: Illegal voter registration and illegal voting both carry penalties up to 5 years in prison and up to $250,000 in fines. We will pursue maximum pressure on this.
28: President Trump calling on Congress to pass more restrictive voting laws. Opponents claim the president's comments undermine Americans' faith in elections. And Taco Bell now removing the suspected source of the Cyclospora outbreak. Fox's Natalie Chuck in Los Angeles.
30: The CDC is now publicly connecting Taco Bell and that lettuce possibly grown in Mexico.
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